0: Received the letters of credence from Suriname's new ambassador to Guyana, Ivan Farnall, he reaffirmed the importance of the long-standing relationship between the two neighboring countries. At State House, the President continued consultations with the Parliamentary Sectorial Committee on Economic Services. The meeting focused on economic matters and Guyana's strategies for navigating an evolving global environment. The President also met with delegates of the Amerindian Heritage Pageant 2026, extending best wishes as they prepare to showcase their rich culture, talent, and heritage. He later joined in commemorating the 77th anniversary of the founding of the People's Republic of China, marking another engagement reflecting Guyana's expanding international relationships.
1: Thank you for watching The President's Diary, your weekly look at the engagements, decisions, and developments shaping Guyana's national agenda.
0: It is time for Weekly Digest, bringing you a quick look at the week's key ministerial engagements and developments from across Guyana. Minister of Housing Colin Crowell inspected the ongoing Correct the Land of Canaan Highway project. The development spans 8 lots and is expected to be completed by the end of the first quarter of 2027.
2: For a continuation of the highway road that is being built under the Ministry of Housing, I want to highlight that is from Craig to Llanicanen, that is being done in 8 lots. So we're starting here at the 8th lot, that's Llanicanen. So this will, where we're at now, will be one of the main exit points for the ending of the road. Already we're seeking the alignment from Llanicanen that goes to Sioux Dyke. So we're implementing here about a $52 billion project. That's just in terms of the road network.
0: Guyana and China are looking to deepening cooperation across several sectors. Prime Minister Brigadier Retired Mark Phillips reaffirmed the long-standing relationship between the two countries, pointing to opportunities in healthcare, education, transportation, and technology. From the classroom to the workplace, technical skills remained a major focus. Minister of Education Sonia Parag joined students, educators, and industry partners for the opening of the TVET Expo and Fair 2026.
3: This exposition is one of the important activities being held during Education Month. And if you would have been following our Ministry of Education's page, whether it's on Facebook or whether it's on the website itself, you would notice that every day education is doing something for Education Month. And I dare say that activities have been ramped up over the last 2 weeks, and you will see more of it in the next 2 weeks, but education is not without action. It doesn't take Education Month for us to be active and be a part of everything that's happening for the development of our children. This exposition is one of the important activities being held now, and it is the theme is from classrooms to communities. That's a theme for Education Month.
0: In Sioux Dyke, Minister of Human Services and Social Security, Dr. Vindhya Prasad, met directly with residents, sharing information on the Care Economy Initiative. At the 57th anniversary of the National Insurance Scheme, Senior Minister in the Office of the President with Responsibility for Finance, Dr. Ashni Singh, outlined plans for a more modern NIS. 80 healthcare workers graduated from specialized programs at the Georgetown Public Hospital Corporation, GPHC, gaining training in patient care and operating room technology. In Region 6, Minister of Local Government and Regional Development Priya Manachan turned aside for the New Amsterdam market. And in Region 1, more than $130 million in government investment is reshaping Bombary Village.
4: And also to our stories, It is reflected in our deep and respectful relationship with the forest environment. It is found in the wisdom of our elders and in the curiosity and creativity of our young people. It can also be seen in the way that we work together, especially in times of difficulty. And that is our identity.
0: Minister of Natural Resources Vikram Bharat continued engagement with stakeholders in the forestry sector, meeting with loggers, businesses, and residents in Mara.
5: Mara has come a really far way that today I probably took about 30 minutes from New Amsterdam Freedom House to Mara Community Center. None of us here who are living in Mara and who've been here for a while never thought that we will see this day, where you will take 30 minutes from Mara to New Amsterdam. But it is possible today.
0: And in foreign relations, Minister of Foreign Affairs and International Cooperation, UTOD, welcomed Suriname's Ambassador, Ivan Fernal, during a meeting in Georgetown. That's a wrap on this week's Weekly Digest. Join us next week for another look at
6: one year after the People Progressive Party civil government has been empowered. They have advanced its housing agenda, with a renewed focus on assisting Guyanese secure land, build homes, and achieve security of tenure. For communities where families have lived years without formal ownership, the Ministry of Housing is pursuing regularization and relocation programs. More than 21 areas have been identified for regularization and relocation efforts.
7: Another aspect of ownership is persons who are squatting or unregulated areas. We have two aspects. One, where we have to relocate. So, for example, you would have seen, just using the more topical areas, you've seen recently the president, he would have visited. So you have areas like, for example, Rivers View. You have, we spoke about Caneville. We just did a relocation at Ogle, bordering Sophia. We started 8 to 9 there. We're down to 6 buildings. We'll get all will be removed within the next 2 weeks. We have since relocated all the persons or removed all the persons who are living. We're living on the riverbank between maybe from, you can say from Houston going all the way up to Diamond, that we're living on the riverbank. So there are certain areas that you, on reserves, on riverbanks, seashore, on sea banks, etc., that you are what you call areas that, you know, zero. So you can't. So these are ground zero, basically. So they have to be relocated. And then there are certain areas that once we have dissected, that, you know, we have gone through the policy perspective to see if we can regularize. We regularize, we work to regularize those persons.
6: In areas approved for regularization, the process goes beyond issuing documents. Roads, drainage, electricity, and water infrastructure must also be planned and installed.
8: For families living in communities like this one, home ownership is more than simply having a place to live. It means having legal security over the land beneath that home. The Ministry of Housing says its regularization program is aimed at bringing long-standing unregulated communities into the formal system, while also improving the infrastructure residents depend on.
6: The government is also continuing efforts to address squatting, particularly in areas where occupation poses safety, environmental, or infrastructure challenges. The Ministry of Housing says it will regularize some communities where possible, while relocating people occupying reserves, riverbanks, and other areas that cannot be regularized.
8: A house lot is only the beginning. For many families, the next question is, how do I build? That is where the government support for construction materials, combined with new housing models, is intended to bridge a gap between land allocation and a completed home.
6: For those who already have land, another barrier is the cost of construction. The government's Steel and Cement Initiative continues to provide support for beneficiaries constructing their homes, while new approaches are being introduced to reduce construction time and improve affordability. Traditional construction can be labor-intensive and time-consuming. The ministry is therefore pursuing prefabricated and modular housing as part of its plan to increase the pace of construction. More than 200 responses were received following an expression of interest for companies and individuals interested in providing these housing solutions. The program includes 600 square foot homes and 3-bedroom options, and the numbers point to a housing program operating on several fronts. In the first year,
9: more than 4,500 house lots have been allocated, with the ministry projecting approximately 5,000 allocation for the first year. More than 8,500 certificates of title have also been processed during the first 8 months of the year, surpassing half of the 2026 target of 10,000. Meanwhile, more than 500 houses have been completed and handed over to beneficiaries during the period, with hundreds more under construction.
8: And as this program continues, the true measure of progress will go beyond the number of lots allocated or homes constructed. For thousands of Guyanese, housing progress comes down to something far more personal, a place to call home and security of knowing they have a foundation to build their future.
10: The No. 75 Village Regional Hospital is now observing 1 year since it began operations. Today we speak with Dr. Davindra Rade, Medical Superintendent Urology, who is in charge of the hospital and tells us all about the accomplishments over the past year.
11: We have seen a total of 48,000 patients approximately that access service here at the institution, with a total admission of 2,900 patients being admitted at the institution.

0: The hospital began its operations on August 28, 2025, and the main challenge was convincing people that the hospital actually offered these services.
1: When we started to provide these services, it was a little bit struggle from the start. Because one, you have to convince people that we provide these services here, because everybody have the mentality that you have to be trans to New Amsterdam or Georgetown. And as time go by, people start to trust in the hospital, trust in the specialty. And now we even have patients that are coming from New Amsterdam and other regions to access service at Number Center 5.
0: He said the priority is for persons to feel safe and trust that the hospital can provide the service that they need. Dr. Rade said feedback is important, and all are taken into consideration.
1: As they go by, we try to fix our errors and we try to take critics from the public, areas that they might find that they dislike, and we find ways of making it better to ensure that the hospital provides service that patients feel safe and a system that they can trust, and they could feel welcome when they come through the door of this institution.
0: An outstanding case which the hospital handled successfully was the birth of a 26-year-old baby.
1: So the first case we had here was a 26-weeks-old pregnancy. That mother delivered here. As we know, 28 weeks and above is considered viable. That child was in the NICU for 90 days. That's one of the biggest successes. Today, that child is still alive.
0: The hospital also successfully treated 14 persons who were involved in a serious accident.
1: We could have able to respond promptly to all of the patients, and we could have able to deliver that adequate service to all of them to ensure that they return home healthy and good.
0: The hospital's catchment area runs from Eversham Village to Siparusa in the Quarantine River. 9 health centers fall under the purview of the hospital, and much work is being done to decentralize services.
1: We try to take some of our services to the health centers to allow people to access service just, you know, being at home or around the area or in the community, which would help them when it comes to find money to travel, coming to the hospital early morning and waiting for a turn.
0: He explained that most of the health centers have doctors working 5 days per week, while others have 2 and 3 days per week. There are also diabetic and hypertension clinics, pharmaceutical services, and other specialized services. There are also home care services for elderly and disabled patients. Psychiatric clinics will also be introduced to the health centers.
1: We believe that primary health care is very important, and it's very strenuous on families to come to the hospital when they just need a simple checkup.
0: The hospital will soon start microbiology lab, pap smears, and other services. Commissioned on August 28th last year, the Number 75 Regional Hospital represents part of the government's broader investment in transforming the country's healthcare sector, bringing modern facilities and services with better access to communities across the country.
2: From a mother who needs safe childcare so she can work, to a person living with a disability seeking greater independence, social supports can change the course of a life. Across Guyana, women, children, senior citizens, and persons living with disabilities are being placed at the center of the government's developmental agenda.
3: There is no single achievement. There are many achievements. And we are not going to stop at these achievements. For us, it's not just achievements. It's the kind of impact that they make in people's lives, the transformation that everyone is achieving, and the ability in the ministry to understand the needs on the ground.
2: 2 new early childhood day and night care centers have been opened in Region 4 to support working parents, and the model is expected to go further. For women, the focus is also on economic independence. Through the Women's Innovation and Investment Network, WIN, nearly 30,000 people have been trained. Participants are gaining practical skills alongside business and entrepreneurship training, helping them to turn those skills into income and sustainable businesses.
3: Because we want people to be less dependent and more independent.
4: One year ago, Guyanese returned to the polls and handed the government a renewed mandate. to continue its program of development. From healthcare to education, from infrastructure to youth development, from agriculture to social protection. Each month has brought a new milestone. In this feature, we take a look back at the past year.
5: The People's Progressive Party Civic wins the 2025 general and regional elections, with President Irfan Ali securing a second term. President Ali was sworn in for a second term on September 7, setting the stage for a new five-year development agenda.
6: I, Muhammad Irfan Ali,
7: do solemnly declare that I will bear true faith and allegiance to the people of Guyana.
6: That I will bear true faith and allegiance to the people of Guyana.
7: That I will faithfully execute the office of President of the Cooperative Republic of Guyana.
6: That I will faithfully execute the office of the President of the Cooperative Republic of Guyana.
5: The new Barajaktio Demerara River Bridge was commissioned on October 5th. The U.S. $262 million four-lane bridge replaced the aging Demerara Harbor Bridge and introduced uninterrupted 24-hour traffic across the Demerara River. In November 2025, President Ali announced the launch of the Guyana Development Bank. The proposed institution was designed to provide zero-interest, no-collateral financing to small and medium-sized businesses, with about US $200 million in seed funding. In November 2025, oil production reached 900,000 barrels per day, following the addition of Yellowtail, marking another major step in Guyana's energy expansion. In December, President Ali outlined the government's policy agenda for economic and social transformation for the next 5 years. The government continued positioning diversification, infrastructure, human development, and economic expansion as priorities for the second term. In January 2026, a record-breaking budget was announced. Budget 2026, the first budget of the new administration's second term, was presented on January 26. The $1.58 trillion budget placed major emphasis on infrastructure, housing, healthcare, education, social protection, and economic expansion. In February, the government moved closer to launching the Guyana Development Bank, with US $100 million initially set aside for the institution. A $2.8 billion Georgetown Enhancement Program was announced, targeting markets, historic buildings, public spaces, and other areas of the capital. Government also invited proposals for two new municipal airports in Regions 6 and 9, signaling an expansion of regional connectivity. In March 2026, the Wismar-Mackenzie Bridge reached 97% completion, marking a major milestone for Region 10's connectivity. In April, the expanded Aubrey-Barker Road was opened, creating an important connection between South Rheinveld and the East Bank and East Coast corridors. The Guyana-China Friendship Park was also commissioned, which was funded through a US $10.8 million grant from China and features a lotus pond, a pavilion, a football field, basketball and tennis courts, jogging areas, and a children's play zone. On May 26th, as Guyana celebrated its 60th independence anniversary, we broke the record for the world's longest distance robotic telesurgery. A cardiac surgeon operating from Georgetown performed a coronary artery bypass procedure on a patient in India, approximately 20,000 kilometers away, using the Mantra Freedom 60. Guyana also moved toward becoming a regional hub for advanced medical training and robotic surgery. June continued with the medical breakthroughs, a week of robotic surgeries including bariatric, gynecological, and general surgeries. President Ali declared that the Anna Regina Stadium will transform Region 2 into a major sporting destination, creating opportunities for athletes, boosting tourism, and ensuring residents no longer have to travel to Georgetown to experience international cricket. Guyana's fifth FPSO arrived into the country, marking another step towards the Uaru project and the country's push beyond 1 million barrels of oil production per day. Guyana also recorded 271,592 visitor arrivals during the first 7 months of 2026, reflecting the continuing expansion of tourism. The government's cabinet outreach in Region 10 focused on direct engagement and practical solutions for the residents. New roadworks, water supply, community centers, and an agro-processing plant were amongst the investments announced for areas in Linden. Across the region, the focus remains on improving lives, expanding opportunity, and delivering development.
4: As the government enters its second year in its second term, the focus now turns to building these achievements and delivering on the commitments. 1 year down, 4 more years to go, with Guyana's transformation continuing to take shape.

0: The National Ophthalmology Hospital at Port Murad has come a long way in recent years, clearing all surgical backlogs and is now looking to take eye surgeries to the hinterland regions. Over the years, medical teams would visit other regions to screen patients, and once they need surgery, they would then be transported to the National Ophthalmology Hospital at Port Murad. However, this will soon change, and for the first time, eye surgeries will be done in the hinterland regions. Ophthalmologist and doctor in charge of the hospital, Dr. Saif Ali, tells us more about this.
1: Instead of getting the hinterland patient to come to our institution, we plan a surgical outreach, which should start in October, where we go out there and do the surgery right there. So that will be beneficial to the patient, that they don't have to travel the distance here.
0: These outreaches will start in Region 8 and 9. Additionally, under the previous administration, the hospital had stopped doing eye surgeries. However, the hospital underwent major upgrades and surgeries were reintroduced.
1: But when the hospital was closed after the Avenue surgery, we had a lot of backlog with cataract surgery and other surgery, keratin surgery. But now, at this moment here, we don't have a waiting list for cataract surgery or any other surgery. You'll come in today and get a surgery tomorrow. So we don't have a waiting list. So we came from far away from forget where we're at in this moment.
0: Also, patients who visit the hospital can have a complete eye examination. With the use of new technologies, issues can be detected earlier.
1: This year we started doing the OCT, that is a scan of the back of the eyes. Before we had to send a patient to a private facility, receive a fundus camera where we could scan patients with diabetes and pick up early changes before they have damage to the back of the eyes.
0: Nurse Sonia Glasgow operates the fundus camera and she explains how it works.
2: What this machine normally do, we do the optic nerve, we do the macula of the eyes, and we also do pachymetry. So we detect if the patient have glaucoma and how far the damage have gone with the glaucoma.
0: Okay.
2: This is a pachymetry of a patient from this morning. These are tests that the patient had to go privately. Now that the hospital offers these tests, the patients are very grateful for this.
0: Thank you
2: so much. We also are grateful.
0: The hospital also offers patients laser treatment and the intravitreal injection for changes or damage they may have had at the back of their eyes caused by diabetes. The hospital sees approximately 90 patients per day.
1: With the rising cause of diabetes, we have a lot of patients with diabetic retinopathy. So why is our concern is that? Also glaucoma, that is a family hereditary disease, and normally we need to screen patients for it. If they are diabetic, they don't have to have a problem with the vision. They just come in, say they are diabetic, they want to check their eyes, and we do the fundus photo, read it off, and we have a follow-up like that. So we are encouraging people to come in and get the eye check because diabetes, you have no problem with the vision, but you have damage at the back of the eyes initially.
0: Persons can also be scanned at other health facilities in various parts of the country and if needed, will be referred to the hospital. Dr. Ali is recommending annual eye examinations, especially after the age of 40, especially for glaucoma, which does irreversible damage to the eyes. But early detection can prevent blindness.
3: The work this hospital is doing forms part of government's broader effort to create a society in which its citizens can access modern and world-class medical care in any part of the country.
4: From the fields that have fed Guyana for generations to a new era of innovation, investment, and opportunity, agriculture is taking on a new shape. Today, Guyana is not only producing more, it is creating new industries, empowering a new generation of farmers, and positioning itself to feed markets beyond its shores.
5: Guyana has emerged as the leader in CARICOM, advancing agri-food system, and at the same time, a leading voice in prioritizing food security. And the strategy outlined at that meeting in 2021, by His Excellency the President, our President, we have seen now that that strategy has been adopted by the CARICOM. We have seen the government, the PPP Civic government, have increased budgetary allocation significantly. The agriculture sector budget have increased by approximately 515% from $18.4 billion in 2020 to $113.2 billion in 2026.
6: Across the country, almost 1,200 shade houses have been built over the last 5 years, while hydroponics facilities are creating new pathways for young entrepreneurs.
5: We are producing corn and soya. We have state-of-the-art facilities in the intermediate savanna. We are supporting high-value crops through the Shade House program, the Shade House initiative that we have, the AIEP program, the Agriculture Innovation Entrepreneurship program that is being run by young people across the country. We are seeing our spice industry being developed. So all these areas are new areas that we are now venturing into.
6: From poultry to crop production, the focus is increasingly on commodities that Guyana has traditionally imported.
5: Now, the farmers and in the Bourbis River, we have about 9 villages, farmers there. We are now working with them to go into beans production. So we have built a silo at Kimbia to process the beans. We have a large private investor who is also interested and who are now working to develop a large plot of land to plant red beans there and black-eyed peas. And we have the farmers in the Bourbis River who are doing that also. So I am hoping that the Bourbis River, all the villages there in Kimbia, will produce all our beans and black-eyed peas so that we can have, sometimes we import all these things. So that is another way of reducing the food import bill and reducing the imports that we're talking about. We have seen rice production increase tremendously over the last 5 years. We have seen production increase from a mere 500,000 tons of rice in 2020 to last year 825,000 tons of rice we have produced. Sugar, we are still continuing to work on the sugar industry to develop our sugar and to revitalize our sugar industry. We have now not only the government involvement in the sector, but we are seeing now the private sector is coming forward. We have a milk plant in Region 5. Now we see DDL have a massive program, a massive project being executed at Moblissa, there with dairy. They will be setting up their dairy plant there, and all the milk that they used to import will come from that facility that they are setting up at Moblissa. They have almost 500 head of cattle there that they will have milk. So all these things we have seen that we are working to make Guyana food secure.
4: This is more than a story about agriculture. It is a story about opportunity, food security, and the future of Guyana. This is Growing Guyana.

0: Health Minister Dr. Frank Anthony was appointed in the midst of the COVID-19 pandemic in 2020. After handling the pandemic, the Health Ministry started its work in transforming the health sector.
1: We spend a lot of resources adding new facilities, so we were able just last year to open 6 new hospitals. Those hospitals are located at Lima, Dikendren, Diamond, and Moore, Bath, and of course at number 75.
2: These new hospitals have been providing critical services to patients in those parts of the country, and according to statistics, have served thousands of persons, both local and foreign nationals.
1: These hospitals have already, over the last year, served thousands of patients, getting them their surgery in a timely manner, closer to their homes. We have been able to do a lot of laboratory tests for them. Many patients before did not have access to CT scans if needed. And in each of these hospitals, we have a CT scan. We have 24-hour accident and emergency services, laboratory services, pharmacy services, and the inpatient facilities are some of the best that we have in the country.
0: These hospitals have added about 450 new beds across the regions. More people have also been trained to deliver better service to patients.
1: We now have more nurses. We have trained, I would say, in excess of 1,000 nurses. The most recent batch came from our hybrid program, where we trained close to 669 new nurses, and they're all employed in the system.
2: The Patient Care Assistant and Medics program aim to have these persons in all health centers all across the country.
1: In terms of workforce, we have done quite a lot in training and retaining people in the health sector. I would say over the last 3 to 4 years, we have employed close to 4,000 healthcare workers, and that's a significant jump from what it used to be.
2: With all of these new hospitals and upgrades to health facilities, a number of services have been decentralized. Madhya has been highlighted as an exemplary hospital, which has 14 doctors, including specialists, and several new services like ophthalmology and dentistry, among other services.
1: We are very proud of the transformation that is happening, but more importantly is that patients now can benefit from these services. And that to us is the most important thing.
2: Several new hospitals are currently under construction in various parts of the country and is expected to raise the standard of healthcare services provided in the hinterland and other parts of Guyana. That includes a 120-bed West Demerara Hospital, which will be completed at the end of next year. This new hospital

0: that somebody in that region, they don't necessarily have to come to Georgetown to get a stent. They'll be able to get those services in Region 3.
1: A new 50-bed hospital is being built at K2, which will complement the Madi Hospital. Region 1 will also benefit from a modern hospital at Moruka.
0: That's going to be a 50-bed hospital. And again, it would have all these facilities that we've been talking about, imaging, accident and emergency, good wards, specialized services, two operating theaters. So a lot of things that we currently cannot do in Region 1, we'll now be able to do with the new hospital.
1: The people of Region 9 will also benefit from a larger hospital at Lethem, and the ministry has already started decanting a specialist team so that their services will be readily available there.
0: We have a bigger hospital that we're putting in at Lethem, and that's because we see more people coming to us for services in Lethem. Currently, for surgical services, we've seen patients from Brazil coming across to get surgical services. So with the new hospital, we have approximately 100 beds there. We would be able to satisfy the demand that we currently have.
1: A new hospital at Bartica will be completed in 2028. The existing district hospitals at Kamarang, Anai, and Sand Creek have all been updated and theaters have been added to facilitate visiting surgical teams. The community of Kamarang has also decided to allocate land for the construction of a new hospital there, and this new hospital is currently in its design phase.
0: So you will have a series of new facilities that would come on stream between next year and in 2028. And these facilities would obviously improve the quality of care that we are delivering to people in the interior of Guyana.
1: In addition to all of the new hospitals, the government has constructed some 35 new health centers and health posts in the last 3 years. The health ministry has also started new technologically advanced methods of delivering health care.
0: In 135 different locations now across the interior, we have telemedicine. So if a patient comes to one of these facilities and the community health worker would like to get some assistance, they'll then go on their computer, connect with a doctor in one of the hospitals. You can connect directly to Georgetown Hospital. You can connect here with a doctor at the ministry, or you can connect in Lethem or any one of the hospitals, and a doctor can guide that community health worker as it regards to the patient that they have before them.
1: The doctors in Georgetown through telemedicine determine if the patient can be treated locally or needs to be transferred. If they need to be transferred to Georgetown, a medevac is arranged. In addition, the ministry uses 2 drones to deliver critical medical supplies to various parts of the country, with a range of 150 kilometers.
0: Say somebody in a remote community need maybe a blood transfusion, we can probably send the blood in. If somebody need anti-venom, because we're not storing anti-venom in every facility, right? These things have to be stored in proper conditions and so forth. But let's say somebody is bitten by a snake, they need anti-venom, we can fly that in with a drone.
1: Persons are now being trained in robotics and operations are being done using robots. Eventually, the robots will be at major hospitals, and because the surgeries are minimally invasive, patients will be able to recover faster without traveling far from home.
2: He noted that eventually, more and more of these surgeries will be converted into robotic surgeries.
0: We are the only country right now in the English-speaking Caribbean that is doing robotic surgery. And we think that a lot of surgeons across the region would want to come to Guyana to get that experience. So that's something that we're going to be offering training for Caribbean doctors to come here and learn robotic surgery.
1: New technologies will also be added to the health sector, including the reuse of blood from bleeding patients.
0: So that's called auto transfusion. And we have bought the equipment so that we'll be able to do that. We did that type of transfusion a couple months back. It was quite successful.

0: and we now have 10 other or 9 other machines that we've placed in different hospitals across the country so that they can do auto transfusions. So this is a totally new technology that has been introduced.
1: Cath labs will also be introduced throughout the country. This will give people more access to cardiac care. Other surgeries like knees and hip surgeries will be decentralized and done at different hospitals around the country.
2: While there has been tremendous transformation in the health
3: sector
2: year
3: in the
2: last
3: new term,
2: 6 years,
3: the story of Guyana's tourism industry and commerce is increasingly being told through numbers, investments, and new opportunities.
4: We are extremely pleased with the progress over the last year in this ministry. For tourism, we have seen record arrival numbers that are extremely encouraging. Many doubted whether we would be able to keep up the progress from 2025, which showed a significant increase in visitor arrivals over the year from 2024. That success and the growth in visitor arrival continues into 2026. For the first 7 months of this year, Guyana received 271,000 visitors, and that growth we hope to sustain for the rest of the year as we aim to target over 500,000 visitor arrivals by the end of 2026.
3: But the strategy here is not simply to bring more people to Guyana, it's to give them more reasons to come and more experiences to take home.
4: The impact is felt on farmers, taxi drivers, restaurant owners, tour guides, artisans, and entertainers. So many industries benefit from increased visitor arrivals, benefit from promoting tourism, and ultimately the goal is to ensure that it is felt, that the benefits, the economic benefits of it, is felt in every region of our country.
5: The wider economic focus also defines the ministry's work beyond tourism, with small businesses, access to financing, training, standards, and the broader ease of doing business.
4: Through my office, we've conducted close to 10 business clinics for this year alone, 2026, and this takes on a different format. We go into different communities, we conduct the business clinics with a business mentor, and those who attend those business clinics within the different communities have access to all of these different services, you know, right in their villages or communities.
5: And perhaps one of the biggest developments within the business sector has been the establishment of the Guyana Development Bank, aimed at tackling one of the most persistent barriers to growth, access to finance.
4: The establishment of the Guyana Development Bank, which will be a game changer for the business environment here in Guyana. We have, of course, you know, the bank will offer loans of up to $3 million that is collateral-free and interest-free, but more importantly, the mentorship aspect of the Guyana Development Bank. The goal is to ensure that we create an environment where people are inspired to start new businesses, create employment, and move ultimately or graduate from micro to small to medium and ultimately to a large corporation.
5: Alongside the continued growth and investment, the ministry has also been working on the regulatory framework behind the scenes, strengthening standards and consumer protection. For Minister Rodrigues, the past year has also meant adapting to a portfolio that brings tourism, commerce, and national development into the same conversation.
4: In industry and commerce, we will continue to invest in our business incubators that support small businesses and give them access to machinery and equipment for agro-processing and value-added products. Encouraging manufacturing is important to my portfolio as well. Encouraging our small business owners and small producers to process their raw materials. So promoting manufacturing overall, tourism is going to be a major pillar of Guyana's economic diversification efforts. And so the investments in accommodation, infrastructure, and training and capacity building continues over the next 4 years.

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2: 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We're playing for Tuesday, the 22nd of September, 2026. 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
7: Qualified tickets for a draw the line game must be dated Tuesday, the 22nd of September, 2026. Good luck. 1. 13. Followed by 19. Here comes 10. 4. 7. And finally, 11. Let's carefully recap. 1, 13, 19, 10, 4, 7, and 11. Congratulations if you won.

0: 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More games, markets, bonuses, bets. We got it all. Let's bet. This is the place. Pick it today. Could make you rich
1: today. Yes. Just like magic. Qualify tickets for a Daily Millions game must be dated Tuesday, 22nd to September 2026. Let's play.

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You're tuned to the Voice of Guyana, time check, 21 hours. At this time, there is one death and one message. The death is announced of Jonathan Trevor Rupan of the USA, aged 36, who died on Saturday, September 19. He was the father of Amelia and Alicia Rupan, son of Linda Hall and Trevor Rupan, brother of Francina Wilson, Malika, Aquila, and Samuel Rupan, nephew of Patricia Goodman, Fabiola Rupan, Diana Rupan, Julius Rupan, Shillian, Sandra, Christine, Dan, Tan, and Raymond, cousin of Candy, Ray, LeVar, Janelle, Jermaine, Jonathan, Anessa, Chevon, Anastasia, Anthony, Mario, Shamar, Daria, Naria, Paul, Anthony, Shadia, and Trinity. The funeral and cremation of Jonathan Trevor Rupan will take place in the USA. The date will be announced later. The National Communications Network Incorporated extends sympathy to the relatives and friends of the late Jonathan Trevor Rupan.

And now for the message. Calling Anson Avalon Charles of Lot 193 Mandela Avenue, Georgetown, and Kyle Vernon Christian Parsons of Ben Parr Services Incorporated, Lot 71 Kanji Street, Campbellville, Georgetown, or both somewhere else in the country. 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Time check, 21 hours 3. This is where we part company for this evening. Thank you so much for being a part of our programming for today. And of course, we do look forward to being with you tomorrow, God's Spare Life, Wednesday, the 23rd of September. Mark Watson, Mike's side. Take good care of yourselves and do enjoy the rest of your evening.

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1: Welcome to another edition of Disability and You. I'm your host, Ganesh Singh. On this edition, my focus will be on physiotherapy. Recently, we observed World Physiotherapy Day, and I have a guest in studio, and her name is Tanya Hooper, and she's from the Ghana Physiotherapy Association. Ms. Hooper will help us to have a better understanding of physiotherapy, the role of the therapist, and also bridge or help us to understand how physiotherapists impact the lives of persons with disabilities. Ms. Hooper, welcome to Disability and You.
2: Thank you for having me, Mr. Singh.
1: Excellent. So for those persons who might not have a clear understanding of what is physiotherapy, tell us in lay terms, what is physiotherapy?
2: Physiotherapy is a branch of medicine that utilizes exercises and modalities, or things like our hot pack, cold pack, sometimes electricity, and so forth, to help a person that would have sustained an injury or have a long-term disability to regain or gain as much function as possible to further participate in society.
1: Excellent. So it's helping that person to regain their level of, some level of independence. Or gain their independence.
2: Right.
1: And mobility. So the role of the therapist, the physiotherapist, because a lot of times people feel it's just the massage and just the injury management.
2: Right.
1: Help us to better understand the role of the physiotherapist.
2: Right. So physical therapists can function in prevention, management, and rehabilitation. Prevention in terms of educating persons on probably a community basis on various conditions, risk factors, things you can do to prevent or lower your risk of developing a specific condition, and so forth. In terms of management for persons who would have already been diagnosed with a condition, a physiotherapist helps to give safe exercise plans and allows them to work around their condition, encouraging them to take their medication as prescribed by their doctors and so forth.
1: Mm-hmm.
2: And in terms of rehabilitation, for persons who would have sustained an injury, we would like for that person to return to their function as before, if possible. And for persons who would have had a disability, we try to teach them how to function as
1: with
2: their
1: that disability.
2: Normal. Right.
1: All right, let's go, we'll go in a different direction and discuss World Physiotherapy Day, and then we'll come back to discussing more of the physiotherapy and persons living with disabilities. But what message your association or you would like to get out there as we observe World Physiotherapy Day?
2: Okay, so from consultations with member organization, the World Physiotherapy Association would have coined our theme for this year as the role of physiotherapy in the prevention, management, and rehabilitation of cardiovascular disease and stroke. That is the main focus for this year. And it is important at this time because cardiovascular diseases remain the leading cause of death worldwide. It accounts for 30% of all deaths globally. And of that, 80% are as a result of heart attack and stroke. And these are alarming numbers. So the focus on cardiovascular disease and stroke is important, right?
1: And that is something that you guys work directly with through the Ministry of Health. We have the stroke clinic, but many persons, their lifestyle choices, their eating habits, and so on, is influencing what the effect is, cardiovascular issues. Is that part of the awareness process to the diet, the health, you know, eating habits and so forth?
2: It is. It falls under prevention, mm-hmm. where we educate persons on their risk factors. Mm-hmm. In the risk factors, there are two categories. Things that we can change, things that we cannot change. Yeah. The things that we cannot change are age. Naturally, your risk of developing a cardiovascular disease or stroke increases with an age. I'm not saying that younger persons can't have these conditions, because it is something that we're seeing as well. But naturally, age increases that risk, mm-hmm. as well as your sex and ethnicity. So males generally have a higher risk of developing a cardiovascular disease or stroke, and we have for ethnicity our South Asian and persons of African descent are at a higher risk. So if you fall into these categories, these are not things that you cannot change, but they are things that you should pay attention to in order to make the lifestyle changes that are necessary, which takes us into the second set of risk factors, things that we can do something about, right? This speaks to our diet, exercise, obesity, smoking, and excessive alcohol consumption. Mm-hmm. All of those things we can do something about. Our diet, I can speak to our diet in a general term, not a nutritionist, but you can seek services to ensure that you are consuming a diet that's good for you, mm-hmm. right? In terms of exercise, I'll go a little bit more in depth because that is my field. Just 30 minutes of physical exercise 5 times a week reduces our risk of having a cardiovascular disease or stroke by 25%.
1: Wow. And what would you consider physical exercise?
2: All right, great question. So physical exercise is exercise movement that gets your heart rate going. If it's something that you're doing regularly every day, that is your normal. We want blood flow. We want your heart pumping. We want to see a little bit of sweat, right? Mm-hmm. We got to get moving. It does not need to be complicated. I'm not telling you you have to go join a gym and pay $16,000 a month. Exercises that you can do at home will do the job. Your squats, utilize your stairs. You can go up and down your stairs. You can utilize empty bottles, fill them with water, or sand as your weights. Simple things you can incorporate into your daily life. Mm-hmm. And

0: let's say 5-10 minutes, you just walk from point A to point B. Mm-hmm. Is that considered exercise?
1: It does if it gets your heart rate moving, Mr. Singh.
0: Excellent.
1: I'm not saying go do 10,000 steps in 5 minutes, right? Uh-huh. If it is that you are going to the mall, take the stairs. If you're going to work and you have an elevator, ditch it. Take the stairs. Get the steps in. Get moving. Everything doesn't have to happen in one bout or one session as long as it is done.
0: And it is more important that persons do these things now because everybody is driving. A lot of times you're dropped off to the door of your office or the gate, and there's no long distances to walk.
1: Right.
0: So it's imperative that people put in that few half of an hour a day in exercise. And what are some of the common conditions that you guys have to provide support to individuals for?
1: At the Palms Rehabilitation Department specifically, we're mainly a neurological center. Mm-hmm. Our main conditions we see there are CVAs, which are stroke, a spinal cord injuries, anything related to the brain nervous system. That's our main focus. Mm-hmm. However, we do see orthopedic conditions as well. Mm-hmm. Your osteoarthritis, your fractures. Yeah.
0: So it's a whole host of issues that you guys deal with.
1: Yes.
0: But what about providing support for persons with disabilities, especially those who have long-term disabilities or even persons with chronic illnesses? Well, what level of support is provided?
1: Okay, great.
0: How is the support different for someone who probably just have an injury and so forth?
1: Right. So if we're dealing with a patient that would have sustained a fracture, let's say from a motor vehicle accident, we would see that person, get that person up and going back into society. However, for persons with a neurological condition, it's a bit more long-term, right? We offer our sister therapies, occupational therapy, speech therapy. We ensure that persons have access to nutritionists, social work, and, of course, there's the National Commission on Disability that allows for a plethora of benefits as long as you are registered there. So if there is a person with a disability, I urge you to get registered with the National Commission on Disability to access those benefits.
0: So let's deconstruct a bit on what you talk about there, the multidisciplinary approach with the different specialists.
1: Mm-hmm.
0: So when someone comes in, let's say they get a stroke, how does that work? Help us to understand which one of the specialists interact with them first and how does that multidisciplinary approach works within the system?
1: Right. It's just that a multidisciplinary approach, we liaison with each other.
0: Mm-hmm. Is it linear or is it done simultaneously?
1: It depends on the patient. Sometimes we would work together in one session because that is what that patient requires.
0: Mm-hmm.
1: And sometimes we would have, okay, we're going to do physiotherapy first and then you do occupational therapy or speech therapy depending on the patient. One thing to note is that no patient is exactly the same. Even though the conditions are, everyone is different. So all of our plans, our programs, everything is individualized.
0: Mm-hmm.
1: So I can't sit and tell you, oh, this is what we do specifically. Yeah.
0: But it's all tailored for that individual.
1: Exactly.
0: But the first point of contact is the physiotherapist.
1: Right.
0: And then it goes from there.
1: Right. We would say, okay, if this person needs occupational therapy or speech therapy, we would refer and recommend, and we work along with our colleagues.
0: Mm-hmm. All right. Ms. Hooper, we'll pause for a short break. On the other side, we'll continue our discussion on helping the general public to understand physiotherapy and the role of the therapist, but also the role that physiotherapy play in ensuring that persons with disabilities can be able to live independent and productive lives.

0: I have with me in studio Tanya Hooper, who is from the Ghana Physiotherapy Association, and she's discussing the role of the therapist. Earlier, she helped us to gain a better understanding of the profession, and she's going to now discuss with us how important is early identification, especially for persons who probably have medical issues, let's say a child born with or is experiencing mobility issues from early.
1: Mm-hmm.
0: How is important it is for that child to have intervention very early?
1: Time is of the essence.
0: Mm-hmm.
1: The longer therapy is delayed, the more complicated the case becomes, in that a child or the patient may develop contractures or reduced range of motion,
0: mm-hmm.
1: loss of balance. Everything deteriorates with time if intervention is not taken early.
0: Mm-hmm. And do you have a different set of specialists that works with children, or any one of the therapists who can work with the kids, or you have, you know, those specialists that probably did their masters and PhDs and so on?
1: Mm-hmm.
0: Or is it done by anyone?
1: We do have persons who specialize in
0: mm-hmm.
1: pediatric rehabilitation.
0: Yeah.
1: However, all of our physiotherapists are trained to treat pediatric cases.
0: Mm-hmm. But do you see an increase in parents getting early intervention for their children? Seeing more younger children accessing the services?
1: There is, because more screenings are being done on a community level, and education awareness is being raised, so persons are more informed, so they're actually accessing the services.
0: Mm-hmm. Mm-hmm. What about, I know the Ministry of Health through the Department of Disability and Rehabilitation Services would have done an excellent job, and Dr. Ariane Manger and her team, in getting specialists all across Ghana in the various regions.
1: Mm-hmm.
0: But what are some of the barriers, based on your experience, persons with disabilities face when trying or when accessing the services that are provided, if any?
1: Generally, we have the barrier of stigma that remains.
0: Mm-hmm.
1: All right? Specifically in our rural areas,
0: yeah.
1: You have persons who are still ashamed of having a disability.
0: That is a fact.
1: And may not want to access the service. That is the main barrier we've had so far. But generally, the National Commission on Disability have been doing a great job in terms of pointing out where buildings might need ramps and so forth,
0: mm-hmm.
1: to ensure that persons with disabilities are able to access, let's say, public areas, not just the hospitals and so on, but the post offices, any national building, ministries and so forth. So there are things that are being done to ensure that persons have more accessibility in terms of physical accessibility to the services.
0: Great. And how important it is to have that, you mentioned the stigma,
1: mm-hmm.
0: that is associated with a disability,
1: right.
0: and you acquiring a disability, you know, your whole life changes.
1: Mm-hmm.
0: It's a new beginning for many persons.
1: Yeah.
0: How important is family support? Because why I ask the question, I would have interacted with many persons with disabilities, and upon acquiring their disability, many of their spouses, whether husband or wives, they left. You know, there are a lot of fractures within the family structure at home.
1: Yeah.
0: So how important is the family support?
1: The
0: persons when they're accessing the therapy?
1: Yeah, family support is a major deal. The therapist can be fully equipped and ready to do everything, but if a person does not have that support setting, it's going to be much more difficult. because it's not just a physical thing that's occurring. There is the psychosocial aspect to it.
0: That's true.
1: And I, as I would have mentioned, we have our social worker that we liaison with to ensure persons, you know, have their sessions where we educate the family unit on what to expect, on the condition itself, possible outcomes, how to be supportive, how to remain positive in this time, because it's not just the patient that's experiencing the difficulties or the shift rather, but also the family, the entire family dynamic
0: changes.
1: Most
0: definitely.
1: Sometimes it might be the breadwinner of the home that would have gotten an injury or so forth that's not able to provide any longer.
0: Mm-hmm.
1: That changes the dynamics in the home. So we try our best to ensure that counseling sessions are done to better equip family members and the patient themselves of dealing with what is to come, how to better accept and move on with their new normal.
0: Excellent. And what about when you guys develop, let's say, a therapy plan for that individual? It's not just about them coming one time per week at a clinic, but them doing most of the work at home.
1: Mm-hmm.
0: How do you get the family involved in that process?
1: Right. So again, this is another aspect in where the family support is needed, because in most cases, specifically with the neurological cases, in the beginning, the patient needs assistance. What we do is ensure that a family member that would be with this patient is involved in the therapy session. We go through what my supervisor calls hand-over-hand learning, where we teach the family member correct positioning, how to move the patient, how to safely transfer them from one position to another. We go through the exercises with them. We ensure that they're able to do these exercises, because generally we would see a patient twice per week, right? That is not enough for rapid recovery.
0: Definitely,
1: right?
0: Not.
1: So a lot of the work still needs to be done at home. So it's hand-over-hand guidance. That family member becomes a little assistant therapist, and we ensure that they are able to carry through this exercise plan while we are not there at the homes.
0: And what is your general experience with this? Do you get the family buy-in? Do you have the family members, are they eager to provide the support? Or sometimes you have a reluctance?
1: Luckily for my patients that I would have had so far, I can attest to the family members being pretty supportive. They're there every session. They're ensuring that whatever new we need to add, they're learning as they go. It's been pretty good. I can't sit and say it's the same for everyone, but generally we have good participation in terms of their family member being a part of this recovery process.
0: Excellent. Ms. Hooper, I want to go back to discussing persons with disabilities directly.
1: Mm-hmm.
0: And for many persons with disabilities who probably had their acquired their disability for decades, or, you know, they're born with a disability, they're reluctant to get involved in physical activities, get involved in exercise because of the fear of injury, the fear of some other challenge coming up. What message do you have for them? Especially those that are sitting at home, you know, like for instance, you might have some blind persons or persons who are low vision. They are afraid that if I go walk around the yard, I might hit myself, or I, you know, how do we encourage them to get more involved in physical exercise?
1: Firstly, access rehabilitation services. While physiotherapists do a lot with physical movement and activity, we sometimes function, a lot of times, function as mini therapists, because it is important to encourage the patient, right, to instill this sense of confidence. to have them actually get up and participate, right? Why I can't say, guys, get up, move. I don't know everybody's situation. So access the service. We have rehabilitation services in all 10 of the regions so that you can speak to a therapist and they can tell you exactly what is adequate for you, what is safe for you. And it does not matter if you would have had this life-changing event and you don't want to access therapy because of how you think someone might think of you, or you think some sort of change might occur with persons' opinions.
0: Yeah.
1: Access the services so a therapist can encourage
0: and
1: you.
0: And provide that guidance.
1: Provide the guidance needed and build your confidence. You are an individual outside of your condition. Your diagnosis does not define you. You just need to understand how to be the best you that you are now. And I hope for the persons listening that you are encouraged to just move on with your life. At the end of the day, it is your life.
0: Mm-hmm. Right? And Ms. Hooper, we're almost to wrap up time for the program. I want you to leave a message with the general public as we observe World Physiotherapy Day. Mm-hmm. What is one important message you want, or one thing you want them to take away from this interview?
1: Move. Move. Just one word. Move. Get up. I know a lot of us do office jobs and so forth. We're sitting for long hours. Get up. Move around. As Mr. Singh would have mentioned, sometimes we get dropped right to our doors from work in a vehicle from your home to work. Take the time. Walk around your office. Stretch. We're living sedentary lifestyles without even noticing it. We have to move.
0: Mm-hmm. Ms. Hooper, thank you very much for sharing with the general public. And as you said, move. That should be the operative word for this month as we observe World Physiotherapy Day. And I think it's a whole month of activities, right?
1: Right.
0: So that, thank you very much once again.
1: Thank you for having me.
0: And that's it for another edition of Disability in You. I'll be back next time.
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1: 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His Excellency Dr. Mohamed Irfan Ali, President of the Cooperative Republic of Guyana, recently met with leaders of Guyana's business community for a frank and open discussion on the Guyana Development Bank. The President engaged with Dr. Toussaint Boyce, Ms. Iman Khan Cummings, President of the American Chamber of Commerce, Guyana, Mr. Dion Innes, Sales Executive for Caribbean Airlines, Guyana and Suriname, Dr. Clinton Erling, Honorary Secretary of the Private Sector Commission, Ms. Kathy Smith, President of the Georgetown Chamber of Commerce and Industry, Mr. Abu Zaman, Chairman of the Small Business Council, and Ms. Gina Arjun, Director of Fiscal Frontier Incorporated. The conversation focused on affordable financing, support for small and medium-sized businesses, entrepreneurship, and how the Development Bank will fuel economic growth and development for all Guyanese. Here now is that conversation.
2: Today we are going to have an open discussion on the Guyana Development Bank, but beyond the Guyana Development Bank, you know, we have Guyanese here who have done exceptionally well in their professional life, business life, and we want to have an open conversation on the bank itself, how the bank would impact the lives of ordinary Guyanese, especially young people and women, and to hear some of the ideas and some of the experiences already when it comes to microfinancing and SMEs. And we have a, what I would say is a power team assembled to have this discourse. We have the head of Republic Bank in Guyana, Guyanese, 100% Guyanese, Mr. Boy. Iman, 100% Guyanese, woman entrepreneur, brought a lot of the global brands to Guyana. Dion, the man who is in charge for a safe flight at Caribbean Airlines out of Guyana and coming in. And they themselves have tremendous plans for this market, Dion, but also a very strong community activist. All the persons here are strong community activists. Of course, Kathy from the Georgetown Chambers work a lot with SMEs. You have Gina, consultant, did a lot of work in financial literacy and community engagement. Abu, former head of Scotiabank here in Guyana, and also someone who does a lot of community work. And of course, Clinton Erling, who really made soup special in Guyana, but took a brand, a local brand, to the U.S., and he can tell you how small businesses are connected to even an establishment like a soup house. A new branch I see coming in Providence. And then to see how together we can build our own local brands and take them throughout the Caribbean. I think there are enormous opportunities when you look at the market in Barbados. And one of the things that I want us to do is to look at our own strong local brands and to negotiate with governments across the region as to how we can position those brands in one Guyana markets across the region. That is something we want to accomplish. But today we'll talk about the Development Bank and we will, you know, this, we have already put the structure in place all the commercial banks are giving us space to have a desk for a development bank there. So we'll have a presence in the commercial bank because we hope that this will unlock larger scale opportunities in the commercial bank itself. Financial literacy, motivation, mentorship, having you guys helping to share experiences and work with the small businesses. You know, right over at State House, we put a small shared house there that is generating $285,000 every month. So let's go. I'll ask, we'll start with Republic Bank just because it's CPL season, and hopefully the Warriors will make us proud tonight. So please, tell us your thoughts about the Development Bank and how it fits into the wider financial sector, and whether you want to ask me anything too.
3: Well, yes. Thank you, Mr. President and colleagues. I think it's a wonderful opportunity for us to discuss a materially important addition to Guyana's financial ecosystem. I think one of the important things for us, or where I sit, I get the opportunity to help to not only identify innovative ways to ensure that the average Guyanese is able to interact with and benefit from this development bank, but I also get the opportunity to have a discussion like this at a very, in a very open way, and to ask questions. I have some very hard questions for you, Mr. President, but I'll start with a relatively easy one, and then during the course of the conversation, I'll share a little bit more about how Republic Bank is going to be thinking through how we help. And the relatively easy but very important question I'd like to ask is, we know that the bank is going to start the initial capital of $100 million. Mm-hmm. What can persons expect from day one, and how soon will they be able to, the ordinary entrepreneur enterprise will be able to access their financing?
2: Well, from now to October, you will see aggressive education program on the development bank itself. October 5th, the bank comes into operation, which really means that the bank will be ready to process application for loans. Now, it's a very simple process. We have simplified the application. We also want this to help to solve community problems, regional problems, and I'll give you some examples. If you go to some communities, you will have 10 single mothers doing chickens in their backyard, 50 chickens in a pen, creating problems for themselves, the neighbors, environmental challenges. We want now to bring, if you have, for example, in Alexander Village, 10 such persons applying for individual loans. We want to bring them together and say, hey guys, there's a system that is technologically advanced through small tunnel houses where we can scale your business up and where we can work with you in reducing mortality rate. We can then have the Ministry of Agriculture Extension officers attached to you and show them how their profitability will increase. So that allows, that is why that system is in place, to help to map the opportunities, bring opportunities together, and create a community orientation around these loans. So that will help communities to come closer, solve community problems, and so on. So October 5th, that will commence.
3: And may I ask a follow-up as mm-hmm. well? Because Republic Bank has the largest branch network, so we're able to operate in coastal areas, non-coastal areas. And how is the thinking around operationalizing the bank across the whole of Guyana and not only a concentration on the coast?
2: Well, that's a big plus with this bank. It is really operating at the grassroots level. Hinterland opportunities, the riverine areas, tourism, agriculture, every sector will be covered. So when the bank is launched on October the 5th, it is for all of Guyana. What we are doing also is creating an app. So the bank is accessible through technology. We are also developing a system of facilitation. So let us take Region 9, for example. We can take some of the successful people in Region 9 and help them as facilitators for these young people, help them to develop the idea, We have consultants that we will have working with groups on just developing the ideas. Someone may come in with a great idea, but we can make the idea stronger. So that's the whole intention, is to use this opportunity to build something that is long-lasting, strategic, strong. And of course, it's not in competition at all with the commercial banks. This is really to unlock more financing. And already Republic Bank, seeing the successes from the Tunnel House, I'm not going to give away any trade secret here, but you're already in discussions with the Ministry of Agriculture on offering a special interest rate for those persons who want to do the Tunnel House. And already we have about 30 groups, in addition to what we have, ready for the Tunnel Houses. And these are persons who on their own could not have qualified for a loan at the bank, who together might not have been able to qualify for the sum they're getting. But because of the backing of the government, because of the infrastructure we are putting in, and because of the way we've integrated this in the productions, the productive sector, the confidence is there to lend and to make this successful. So I think, one, we are coming on stream. Two, we want to keep this simple, the application very simple. And I want people to understand this is not a grant. This is not a grant. This is your opportunity to earn. This is your opportunity to pay back. This is an opportunity to build your credit, because we're going to use this to help you build your credit also, your credit score. And already we are thinking about ways in which we can utilize existing facility to cushion bad debt, right? Whether it's against future grants and so on. So there are mechanisms that we can use because we want this to be successful. So I would say this really has the potential of unlocking major opportunity. Already, we are seeing a lot of interest. People are writing in. Groups are writing in already. We have hundreds of letters coming in. So the process, the next week, we'll see very, very strong. Next 2 to 3 weeks, we'll see very, very strong education program. And then we'll have outreaches across the country. And then we come down to mapping what are the sectors, because you don't want everybody to come and ask for a loan to buy a taxi. So mapping and heavy focus on the productive sector, productivity, right? And then, of course, once you're making money, we already said we're going to have some large-scale opportunities that will go to the household level. So take, for example, the gas bottling plant that the government is going to do. We're going to offer investment in that with guaranteed 10% return. So why is he worrying about a $100,000 grant per month? You have $3 million in that, guaranteed 10% is $300,000, right? The fertilizer plant, again, investment with guaranteed 10% return. So we are looking already at some of these opportunities. The deepwater port that will come. We have to work with our local private sector to see how they will be integrated so that they can also get small and medium-sized opportunities out of those. All right? So maybe we can talk to Iman. Tell us your views.
4: Sure. Well, thank you. First of all, thank you, Mr. President, for inviting me to sit on this esteemed panel. I'm very excited to join these discussions. I think that the Ghana Development Bank is an initiative that, you know, holds very strong potential. So I'm very excited to be here. You know, at its core, the Ghana Development Bank is designed to really, I believe, close that gap or narrow that gap in access to financing, and to provide capital to entrepreneurs or small and medium-sized business owners to have an opportunity to really create wealth and create sustainable businesses. But we all know here that it's not just about access to capital alone, right? It also, building a sustainable business has other requirements. And I appreciate that there's been a focus on mentorship. You mentioned mentorship, you mentioned technical support, you mentioned training, you know, support with proposal writing and whatnot. What does that look like in practice?
2: So we have the structure. I went through the structure of the bank a few months ago, where you have facilitators mentors and also the officers who will be in the different regions. The officers will be trained to facilitate persons. First of all, the application process is very simplistic. It will take the basic information of the person. It will take a raw interpretation of your ID. It will crystallize that ID. Then we will have technical persons from different sector looking at the ID to see how we can refine it and help you, because we want ideas to be refined also. And to tell you, to lead you also to the type of extension services that the government offers. So you may have somebody who's interested in doing peppers. Already we have a program that can give them the plants, can give them the extension services, support them with fertilizer. So it's an integrated system where the bank unlocks an opportunity, but that opportunity is integrated into the entire government system, right? You may have someone who will say they want two chainsaws to do logging. But when you look at the proposal, the chainsaw would allow you to get the logs. How do you move the log? How do we discuss with them things like that, right? And then maybe say, okay, if you're operating in Kwakwani, you want this chainsaw, you get the log down. How do we then link you to a major sawmiller? So you don't have to own a tractor or a skidder, but that major sawmiller now will come and pick that log up from you. So these are the things that we have to ensure work together in building an entire ecosystem. Your own business, for example. You may have a staff that is a security that decide we want to have be part of the development bank. So I want to do celery. And they will come to you and say, Iman, you know, I know you buy X amount of celery every day. What about if when I'm coming to work, I bring the celery to you here?
4: For example, I had a young man who comes to me in his office to work. I don't want to call his name or anything, but he came to me and he said, you know what? I see a need to provide transportation for the staff at work. This is, you know, an area where we're having some issues. Yeah. I believe that I could provide reliable transportation. I said, listen, Ghana Development Bank, you know, it's October 5th, am I correct?
2: Yes.
4: October 5th, it's being rolled out. Have you thought about this? Let me guide you. Let me help you. There are avenues that you could tap into to build your business. But people are already thinking like that.
2: Exactly. And that is where the opportunities are, you know? So it is, how do we build out these opportunities? It's about the single mother who has the ability to do pepper sauce, but now can do it at another level. It's about getting the West Indian supermarkets in the U.S., and Clinton, you know this, and to say to them, listen, we're going to have these people grind the pepper and put them into huge barrels for you. So you can go on and do the processing, but you get a higher price, and it helps to create an opportunity. It's about 100 young people coming together and saying that we want to put down some eco-lodges somewhere and working on that, because we are seeing the demand structure changing in the country too. People want to experience different things. It brings different opportunities with it. I can see somebody going to Clinton Arling and say, listen, we can dehydrate all of the dry mix, even the sweet potato, and bring it to you every week, right? And then Clinton himself might say, listen, guys, you have 5 farmers here. Let us now package German soup, where you can just crush all of the provision into a package. You can have the dry meat that we have. You already have it in the hinterland. And you put in a package, you go home, you throw it, put some hot water, and your soup is there. Mm-hmm. So this is the type of innovation that we want the development bank to help to drive also.
3: We send them to Republic Bank.
2: We send them to, yeah. And also, it's about creating hubs. Yes. And that is what this helps us to do. It helps us to collect data, the grassroots, so we can create hubs, you know. We can then have special hubs that deal with, you know, even milk, cow milk. How we maximize that? You have local companies now expanding their production. So you may have people on the highway who can now have their own cows but selling milk to DDL dairy farm. So it's easy to have four cows at your backyard, right? And let's say you go to the bank and you take $2 million. $500,000 will give you a high production cow in terms of milk. And you get enough milk sometime to earn $15,000, $20,000 every day. So that is a type of innovation. It's not, that is why we need support, mentorship behind this. You don't want everybody to come in and say, we want to do only this, right? So that is I think, how this whole thing is integrated. And all of you guys will have to play a role, because the mentors are going to be working with us across the country. Seminars, bringing people together for seminars and all of these things. Because you don't want them to start making money and then immediately believe that they can put that money into something else. That money, you have to show them how you structure your money, what goes back to loan, what goes back to you, and what goes back for expanded investment. So things like that. Dion?
5: Yeah, Mr. President, again, I'd like to echo the sentiments of my fellow panelists, commending you and your administration for this very forward-thinking initiative, which I think will unlock the entrepreneurial spirit of our Guyanese, especially young people, you know, you said single mothers, etc. How do you see the bank aiding your administration in developing Guyanese-owned businesses, in particular important sectors such as agriculture, agro-processing, tourism, especially community-based tourism, and IT?
2: So it's great. It's a great question, again, following up from Iman on the structure of the bank. How do we target opportunity? But you see, this allows us also to target at scale. Take, for example, Caribbean Airlines. Now, your snack on Caribbean Airlines used to be, a nut or something. If we can take the same price for that snack, and we can say that you're selling a product with a social brand behind it. This is made by indigenous women of Guyana. And we now are made by this community. And we take coconut biscuits. And we package it properly. And we make that into a small snack on Caribbean Airline. We look at how we can help them, because Caribbean Airline pass through every day. Instead of having carbonated juices, we do the smaller packs of juices in a smaller bottle and give it as a snack, fresh cherry juice, whatever it is. So it's now moving at scale, unlocking opportunities. Take the simple thing as a dragon fruit. If we have an area, let's say we take 10 acres of land, we work with the Ministry of Agriculture. We irrigate the land scientifically, and we put only dragon fruit there, and you have 10 women, 1 acre each, 10 acres of dragon fruit. Instead of having the worries of one person tending to tree plants, you have 10 acres, you're a scale, bring in a drone, you can do spraying one time in a couple minutes, and a high value fruit. So eggs, right? You can have an area that is designated for egg production, right? Already, the government has a Black Giant program giving out the chicken. If we can now do this in a scientific way, instead of having pens all across the place, we have one of the modern pens with the chicken inside. And they don't lose productive time. You can still do other things, because now 10 of you are tending to this one pen that requires one person or two persons. Everybody is trained, and everybody take a day. All right? So you can still do other stuff. So for many people, the development bank would also be a supplemental income. Supplemental income. And here is where we can get innovative. You know, people complain about the Chinese, for example. The Chinese came here, they took the plantain chip. They are now frying it, packaging it and put it in their supermarket. And everybody's going to buy it out. So here is it, where we can say to people, let us invest in these small processing equipment. Whether to fry plantain, you have a huge fryer, you have a cutter, you fry the plantain, you seal it, you pack it, and you go into the supermarket. You know, when we started a year ago, not even a year ago, when I told Massey they have to take Guyanese product across the region, we started from zero container. Now I'm told we're doing 5-6 containers so far in a year, from zero. Umami in Qatar, you know, in a couple days, all the products gone, right? So this is what we have to do. And small enterprises feeding into something larger. And that is what is important, even in IT services. When you look at IT services, you can't operate at a small level in IT. IT is now moving more towards AI, software development, and all of these things, right? Tourism, major opportunity. You can now have, how many families would say they want a safari type of experience, right? You don't have any safari vehicle. Give you a simple example. In Canada, they have these cottages way out in the countryside. You drive 2 hours, 3 hours from Toronto, that families would rent. If we take one of the islands in the Essequibo River, create a walking trail, hiking trail with the same trees, that's what people want. And you have 20, 30 cottages, an opportunity you're creating. So that is what we want to look at. How do we maximize? You know, someone's selling... look at how the egg ball thing, yeah. You know, look at what it has become now, a global product. Now Guyana is known as, like Trinidad, doubles. That's you come here for egg ball. That's our street food. Yeah. And it's on the cricket, all the commentators, they take it in the commentary room, they're breaking it. Look at how that has become a magical something. But we have so much other street food, fresh cane juice and everything. So, but what happens? The way it is done is haphazard, not hygienic in some cases. So when we build out these food courts, where you can have people, talent on weekend, poetry, music, and you have street food festivals and all of these things. So it is now taking old ideas, refining it into what the market requires, and also investing in scaling up opportunities.
5: And just quickly as a follow-up, the bank, apart from access to important financing, what role did you see the bank playing, especially for workers?
6: There's a lot of taking loans.
2: Well, it's economic transformation, financial empowerment. It's about widening the depth of income, adding more disposable income in your pocket, helping in the diversification of our economy, building the grassroots aspect of the economy stronger. It's about graduating more people to the middle class. It's about diversification of income source. So this is really economic empowerment, equity, social empowerment, family empowerment, women empowerment, all coming together. And that is what these type of banks do for community society, especially empowering rural Guyana.
4: Economic inclusion.
2: Yeah. Inclusion, major aspect of it. Yeah. Clinton?
7: Yes, economic inclusion, definitely. But I see the bank also really unleashing innovation and creativity. And when I say unleashing, is manifesting ideas that folks would have. Entrepreneurship, and when you get into business, is not just about having the idea, but how do you bring that idea to life? And in every example, financing, some sort of economic support has to be part of that formula to get there. My own example can show that I remember in 2000, this is 26 years ago, my very first loan was a very small loan. I think it was about $3 million, which is what this bank will start with. We didn't own any asset in 2000. But that $3 million, which we got from the New Building Society, NBS at the time, was that was the catalyst for us, or the foundation for us, for everything that we see that we have today. We took that base loan that we got from NBS, bought a significant capital asset, and then we improved on certain aspects, the management aspects of the business. And then we took that into and over to the bigger commercial banks after. We used the foundational capital from NBS. So this model kind of mimics that. And one of the innovative aspects of the development bank that I'm particularly happy with is to see that there's a co-financing model between the development bank and our commercial banks. We have a commercial bank representative here. Mr. President, I would like for you to elaborate a bit more on that co-financing model. It assumes the $3 million is just the beginning, but it goes beyond that if those businesses become successful and they want to access more capital beyond that $3 million. How practically does it work, where a business can go from small scale to a large scale using this co-financing model?
2: That's a brilliant question, Quinton. But before I go to it, let me give you my example. And we have spoken about this many times, you know. When I was, we just finished writing CXE. And I decided, my grandfather, Jack, had a franchise for Winter Fresh, Juicy Fruit, and Big Red. So I decided, I went home and I told my mother, you know, I'm going to open a business. She said, what business? I said, I'm going to sell gum. You know, it was a funny thing in the home, but it was backed. Mm-hmm. I went and I took a box of each one of the gum. I put it in a traveling bag, came down to Georgetown. I walked Regent Street. In those days, the guys used to sell cigarette and gum and mint on those trays, right? I put gum on everybody tray going up. In the afternoon, come down back, collect money, what was sold. Leave the rest on credit, and by the night when paid off, what was sold, so he already see, well, the man is paying. And before I knew it, I was moving a container by myself. So this is how SMEs work. Each one of you I know would have a story. Iman, where you started from, your first idea that looked as if you can never achieve it.
4: The ideas, your extensions, and your makeup, food.
2: Exactly. People will not. We know that, right? Hair extension, makeup, and so on. So coming back to Clinton. So imagine, and we are already seeing this. I mean, Toussaint will tell you that we are already seeing this. You may have 5 persons coming in, and each one of them wanting $3 million. And when you assess the opportunity, they have the potential of doing 35,000 chicken. But that investment is $100 million. They now have $30 million before them. So the financing gap is $70 million. What the $30 million give them is the ability to minimize the collateral now from the commercial bank. Because you have $30 million with zero interest. So the collateral requirement now, we've already started negotiating this with the commercial bank, is then minimized, and their interest rate is also lower. And different sectors will have different interest rate. So here are a group of persons who could have never gotten the $100 million from the commercial bank, who could have never gotten it for agriculture 3%. But because of this initiative, they will now get $70 million at 3%, and the commercial bank will be happy now because they know that there's a system that is backing these people. There's the extension services, the technical services, the financial management, and so on, right? So, and this has become, you know, even the cricketers, the footballers, the young people, they're coming together in groups now. And that also helped to build collective responsibility. And collective responsibility is important in building out these initiatives. So that is how it will unlock. Or a single person may come. Let us say somebody come and say, you know, Clinton, I believe that I can take your brand to Region 6, your soup brand. But you decided you don't have the infrastructure now, but you want to maintain your quality. So here is it, the reverse now. They're coming to you now with a proposal of taking your brand. So the bank, commercial bank, now have the backing of your brand, the leverage of your goodwill. The development bank bring together some amount of financing in that group scenario, and then you go to the commercial bank with two sets of backing now. Then you have an individual now who can get $3 million. Individual comes to the development bank. It goes to a specialist. And the specialist say, oh boy, you have a major idea here. Then the specialist will sit with that person, elevate the proposal, and then go with that person to the commercial bank, because it's a different scale that you're looking at. Then you have the other example of someone who take the $3 million, doing so well, in 3 months they already pay it back, but they are doing so well that their pace of growth can only be sustained if they have higher level of access to financing. So we have that success story now to back their application with a commercial bank. So it's one system feeding to the other. So if you see the structure, you will see that your sector specialists that will take good businesses and good ideas to the commercial bank with the individuals also.
7: Yeah. And the whole idea of it, the bank unleashing creativity is what comes up, what we're seeing already, because... Yeah. All the private sector organizations, for instance, and even groups of businesses coming together, people are coming up with ideas. How can we take advantage? How can we utilize all of this? Whether we come together in some sort of collaborative way, consortium, you will hear all of these discussions. Only yesterday I had a discussion with a group of folks, and we came up with a fantastic idea that we will pitch to the bank eventually. So it really is one of the seminal or most important development in our financial architecture.
2: But Clinton, you can give the example of the consortium that was built for the supply of...
7: Well, it's that team I was talking to, yes.
2: But give the example of what you guys have already done. Now, this is an amazing story. I brought a group of guys together, guys and girls together, and this was a billion-dollar industry. Looking at it individually from the outside, how the hell do we crack into that? But we brought the consortium, we negotiated, and you tell the rest of the story.
7: Yeah, so we met only yesterday. It's one of the groupings that I've seen. We've 3 years together, great collaboration.
2: People hardly knowing each other before that.
7: Right, hardly know each other. And 3 years later, I can say it's a successful enterprise. We're looking to even expand, and the expansion coming from an economic standpoint, where we'll have our own office space, production space, and also a space where we can create backward linkages with suppliers to the oil and gas sector and the food sector. Yeah. Through that initiative, also come in, and this I'll announce this publicly, but there's discussions to start a catering and restaurant association coming out from that initiative and that that consortium. So what we've been able to achieve in 3 years, I think, is very commendable. But we're also looking at how we can also utilize resources from the development bank to come up with more issues.
8: President, if I may, this is important because this is a year of relative strength for Republic Bank, which is working with consortia. Individual consortiums will come together along the whole value chain. One may be in the production, another one may be in the processing, another one may be in the delivery, logistics area, another one may be in the actual, you know, supply of service contracts. We're prepared to work with each consortium and the collective consortia and finance that. And that's a strength for Republic Bank in terms of how we want to apply an innovative lens to co-financing with the development bank.
2: No, but that is exactly what we want. And that is why you see the multifaceted nature of the team here. And that is what the bank will actually do, right? So, you know, let's take, for example, and you talk about food. Can you imagine if we have people coming together and just doing food prep? That you have a hygienic facility that meets all the standard, and that you can go and collect Yes. Just imagine the opportunity.
7: Do the raw material preparation, even for folks like me. It is something that I would like to outsource to some of the smaller suppliers, which makes my operation more efficient at Germany. So the bank helps in that regard.
2: And it's also, you mentioned two important things, creativity and innovation. You know, sometimes we can't be a complaining population. You know, we sat back, never saw the hot dog opportunity. The Venezuelans came, they started hot dog, they started burgers, and those facilities have grown tremendously. So this is where I want us to unleash our creativity. Take, for example, I'll give you another simple example that people won't even think about. Many of the artists that are coming up now, their major problem when they started, they didn't have a guitar. Somebody helped them, they got their first guitar. And now these guys are major throughout the country. So even artists, you give them the ability to own their own guitar. They can go to an establishment. And this happened in rural US, even

0: being hired to additional seamstresses. And that's what kind of moves you from just being, you know, at home doing your seamstress work to building a sustainable business and really, really kind of pushing the needle.
1: You know what annoys me a lot? When I go to the supermarket and I see my sons and they tell me, oh, we want this, what do you call it? It's not fudgicle, the one that they import now.
2: The it's the
1: popsicle. Right? But it's imported. We grew up eating Flutie. Flutie and icicle. But our problem, what is attractive to them? It's the packaging. It's the packaging. Having the different colors, the different shapes. So we have to bring an end to this nonsense where we import Flutie and icicle. Mm. And where we can now give the kids the same quality, better quality, even using our local fruits, our local flavor, making it more nutritious, adding vitamin sprinkles to it, and having that in the supermarket. And once we could build up the scale through the development bank and have 200-300 persons doing this, and you see what this helps us to do. If we have 300 people who want to do this, we then buy the equipment, the molds and everything to help them do it. So now you have 300 of them, they have their own processing, their own mold, and then we demand from the supermarket, you need to take this. You need to take this because you're already selling it. It's no less of a product. Mm-hmm. It's the same quality, better quality, packaging. So that is what this helps us do. And though that makes me excited about the possibility of this.
2: And Mr. President, I think there was a lot of people with that idea, those similar ideas, wanted to do it. But one of the structure of the financial institution is that whenever they give a loan or an overdraft, an interest is applied. Depending on the size of that loan or overdraft, collateral would be asked. But the one of the key features of this bank is the removal of interest and no demand for collateral.
1: Yeah.
2: But what I want to know, because it's giving people hope, I should let you know, when you hear people, people are going around just talking about the development bank, $3 million, no collateral, no interest. That's all they do. And that's excitement for them. But what I want to know, what was it that made you decide, you know what, no interest would be applied and no collateral would be demanded?
1: Because when you look at the small man, that was their major problem. They could not have access to financing because they don't have collateral. And then when they get financing, the interest actual interest rate was enormous. You know, so we had to address it, both the interest and collateral. And then knowing that we want this also to unlock the potential of the commercial bank. Yes. So giving you that negotiating space to say, listen, we are de-risking this opportunity here. Making it bankable. So that is what drove it. And giving the smaller person this opportunity for economic inclusion and empowerment. Very, very, very, very important. You know, you talk about we should have And this is also for the larger businesses to participate in the economy in a more structured way. All these security companies, they mustn't see themselves importing the clothing for the staff from China as the ultimate end. If they can have their own security persons trained in sewing the security outfit and all of these things, is creating one of the things that countries are doing now is finding ways to create their own demand. Not only small countries. The large economies are now finding ways in which they can create their own demand and supply their own demand from their own internal processes. So that is what drove it.
2: Excellent.
1: Abu?
3: Thank you very much, Mr. President. Based on everything you've said so far, the bank is more than just financing. And I think it's common. You hear bank, you think financing, you think loan and so on. The objectives of this bank seem to stretch far beyond just providing a facility that the customer pays back and then grow themselves up. Can you elaborate a bit more on those objectives in terms of how it creates wealth, not just in the immediate transaction, but something more sustainable for the family going forward, and helping that client and that ability to now transition to the more larger commercial bank?
1: That's a great question. But let me give you the answer from a practical proposal that already came in. So a group of young people met with the Minister of Housing, Colin, in Region 1. And they said to him, listen, we want to be part of providing the solution for

0: transportation going into Region 1. So we want to invest in this air-conditioned boat, 44-seat, that would go from Port Kaituma to Charity. But we want, when this boat gets to Charity, another set of young people in Charity to provide a transportation service with a bus that would then take these 44 people from Charity to Georgetown.
1: Integrated.
0: But look at how they're already thinking, not only us here. Now, these are young people who are already doing some farming and other things. So this will now supplement their income. So they have more disposable income at the household level. More disposable income of the house at the household level may tell them, now I want to own a house or I want to improve my home. They improve that home, they improve their net asset value. The net asset value gives them more power in the commercial banking system. So that is how it works, it's integrated. So let us say those young people come together and decide that this is what we're going to do. We're going to buy this boat, air-conditioned boat coming from Port Kaituma to Charity, looking at the bus, picking up everybody at Charity, taking them down. Another set of women, they met me. They said, we have a brilliant idea. And one young man is, I think they're already advertising on the East Bank, a family. They're coming up with this great idea. And they said, okay, we'll get all the women, how many want this opportunity around us to be part of it. So guess what their idea is? We're going to advertise a set menu for the entire week for parents. And you can call us and say, I want on Monday, okra and dal and rice, chicken curry and dal puri, or something else every day at a fixed price, $1,000. So it's not overpriced or anything. And all the parents do, if they have five children, imagine you have five kids, all of them like something different. But here is where you can eat fresh food. You go there, you pick up five different food for your five kids, all of them happy. And you take them. That is the type of innovation and creative ideas that is coming out of this announcement with the Development Bank. Another person said, listen, they want to be able to provide a service in the large communities with debt. So they said, and this is, here is where the BYD people came to me and said, look, they have a proposal from some people that they want to create this bus service in a large community. Instead of the taxi charging you $400 and depending on what time you get home in the night to get in the community, the price goes up. They say, we will charge a standard rate of $100, but we will have a 45-seater bus, electric bus, going into the community. We'll put a recharging station, and 10 of us would run this. So it tells you that even in the transportation sector, they're seeing how they can come together. And you see, because we have proven the consortium model, people are now willing to come together, right? You have teachers who are willing to come together and come up with opportunities. So that is the exciting, you know, take for example, Umami. Mm-hmm. They've already said, if we can put greenhouses, shared houses, along a pathway, and in those shared houses, you have celery, shallot, mardmampo, celery, whatever, thyme leaf, and they are coming there once every week and buy everything out at a fixed price, because this is what you have to understand. Not when the market is high and low, your price fluctuates. Then you will kill the scaling of it. So if you have a processor who knows year around, I can get celery at $1,000 per pound. And you know that you have a market for celery at $1,000 per pound year round, then, you know, it works out. But not sometimes it's $200 per pound when, and then sometimes it's $3,000 per pound. You know this, right? You live that every day. You live that every day. Iman, I live that every day in a different way, from the supply side, right? So we have to look at this and to look at how the entire system is integrated, and that is where the excitement lies. Gina?
1: Thank you, Mr. President. And I would like to pick up on the point that you just made about the system being integrated. You know, I've traveled a couple of regions, maybe about five regions since the announcement of the development bank, and I can tell you that the interest is great. And the interest is great from the small man. So I'm happy to hear it's for the small man. That initial $2 billion injection, I think, is going to be transformative for our country. And I'd like to hear a little bit about what you think, or what do you anticipate to be the impact on Guyana as a whole. And when it can, and you mentioned this earlier, but I want you to elaborate on it a little bit, because I see it in terms of community development. Because you go into the, you know, you're going into the regions, and people are happy to hear that, you know what, they can be part of this too. But what's the impact holistically when we look at Guyana, you know, 5 years from now?
0: So the first tranche is $100 million, $20 billion. So now the impact. Now let's take. I'll give you an example before I go to the impact. And I think I give this example before. There is a guy who retired as a lecturer. And I asked him. I said, listen, why not come back in the system and work? We need people. He said, you can't pay me. I said, what do you mean I can't pay you? You ain't doing nothing now. You retire. He said, you think I retire? So I said, all right, tell me about it. The guy was going into Houston backlands at 4 every morning, cut cane, 20, 30 lengths of cane, come back, clean it, wash it up, cut it in smaller pieces, and drive around affluent communities and selling cane. And he was making $25,000, $30,000 per day. One example. Second example, when I was Minister of Housing, we were, Mona Pitt, Dennis Tudor, they were with me. When we started, Eccles was nothing. But it was this guy from day one who was riding a bicycle. And he was selling icicle. Then construction started. He started selling juice in plastic bags. Then he started selling channa in the cup. Then he started selling some amount of food because of the construction. One day he came into housing and he said, very excited, I have to see the minister. Went there. He said, Minister, I want to show you something. Went downstairs with him. He had a wagon car. The back, he built shelves. Juice packed nicely in a cooler. Food on the shelves. And he said, this is what I've achieved. Now driving through with a car, selling the food. By the time I left housing, he had a house in Perseverance. We saw him recently. The house is now from the two-bedroom house. It's now a four-bedroom elevated house. He has two taxis. And guess what? He is still doing the food in the wagon in all the developing areas where construction workers are. So it is this type of transformation. That example is a man starting from a bike with icicle, owning his own car, owning, elevating the business, owning taxis, owning his own home. I'm sure leveraging that home for more capital. Imagine this at the multiplier effect at the grassroots level, where people are improving their homes. You improve homes, you have to buy from the hardware store. You have to get contractors. You have to buy paint. So that is why the larger business community should be excited about this too. Because all of this investment will drive demand. It will drive demand through the system. And once demand is driven through the system, opportunities will be created through the system. So 5 years from now, the multiplier effect alone from that billion, that 20 billion might be five times. And then you're recapitalizing. And I'm not even adding the opportunity in scaling up with the commercial banks. You will see, Guyana will see, that in 1 year, we will have an agro hub that maybe will produce in one cycle, 300,000 chicken in one cycle out of this development bank. One agro hub. You will have out of this bank agro hub that may produce 5, 6, 7,000 pounds. And when I say 300,000 chicken, that's per crop every 2 months. So you're talking about 1.8 million chicken annually. You will have a swine project that will produce 5,000 pounds of swine. That is what this will bring. So bringing down costs, creating new markets, buying local, creating a food ecosystem, and then scaling it up for export. Because how are we going to support? The Development Bank is not a standalone. Already the government is building out the Bloomberg food processing facility with cold storage and all of this. Because we must have enough chicken in the country that you always have that. You know what you eat? When you get the imported chicken sometime out of the U.S., it's chicken that is there 8, 9, 10 months. Right? Aged chicken.
2: Something I'd like to come back to, it connects to the question that I asked earlier as well as Gina's question. Because at Republic Bank, we have branches throughout the country, from Lethem to Curvington, from Linden to Georgetown. And one of the things we're never really challenged by is the idea of whoever you are, you're able to access our capital.
3: Yes.
2: Which the Development Bank solves the problem for by making it more easier, the projects more bankable. How do you deal with the concerns, Mr. President, about fairness? That we know built in the legislation is provision for young people, women, and persons with disabilities, and certain areas, I gather, will be agribusiness, for instance, will be not given priority, but the expectation is that the bank will operate as a catalyst. But how do you deal with the concern as well as the expectations that that every person of every creed and race, of every level in society, in particular the person who could not access bank capital, that this bank is for them?
0: So that will always be a question of judgment.
2: Yeah.
0: But if you look at all our policies that we have implemented, take away the propaganda. You talk about old age pension. Look at the consortium that Arling spoke about earlier.
2: Yes.
0: Look at the composition of the concern, not only from, and I'm not speaking about ethnic perspective, from geographic perspective and everything. So the question you asked, or someone asked earlier about the hinterland being included and ensuring that they're included in this. This is about fostering ideas, innovation, and creativity. That is at the center of all of this. Financial inclusion, targeting the weakest, because there is also a weight that the Grammar Bank, for example, uses targeting the most vulnerable, the weakest. And there are other facilities that we're also bringing. So we don't want there to be a mad rush on the bank, because the bank has to be sustainable. So, for example, we have extremely vulnerable people in our population, whether persons living with extreme forms of disability, single mothers under extreme circumstances. We have launched a social housing program already for them, where we're going to build a home for them. That home by itself might be $3 million or more, so that they will now have an asset, a collateral, that they can also leverage. So we don't expect contractors or established business owners to come and try to prioritize themselves in this. The bank would also have a very fair system of publicizing, because that's what we want the community to know. Community involvement. That is why we'll have people of influence, leadership, the churches, the temples, the mosque involved. And publication of the list of persons who are benefiting from the bank. So you can have a database of all those who are benefiting from the bank. A period maybe of a week or two that people can call in and say, listen, these four persons I see here listed as proposed to get a loan from the bank, all four of them are brothers. Right, so there has to be a mechanism to protect against those. Eventually, as the bank grows, there will be opportunity, but it is also in the first instance to spread it as wide as possible, so you have the broadest possible economic inclusion.
4: And Mr. President, as you opened with, and I think it's critical to keep to remind the public, it's not a grant,
0: yes.
4: It's a loan, and that comes with certain requirements. And in terms of the issue of fairness, I was also happy to hear that there's those mechanisms within the structure of the bank for mentorship and that technical support. I've been doing a lot of mentorship over two decades in the private sector involvement. And more recently, with the Private Sector Commission, has a business support desk. And I can tell you how crucial and how important that is in terms of that support and that mentorship to young upcoming entrepreneurs, even folks forming consortiums. Lots of them would require that kind of support. But the same mentorship and the technical capacity of the bank is important to ensure fairness, because when folks approach the bank, there's a process. It's not arbitrary, oh, you just send in the application and then you get the 3 million. There's a process where they'll have to engage with the technical experts, experts at the bank and the mentorship program before some of those loans
0: might happen. And the mentorship is compulsory.
4: Right, exactly.
0: The coaching and mentorship is compulsory. You have to attend session. I'll give you some examples of how some questions I've had already. So someone called me, very, very beautiful question. Mr. President, can I take this $3 million and improve my home? Hmm. So I said, tell me more. She said, I know what you're thinking, that this is not a housing loan. I said, but I want to improve my home with the $3 million so I can leverage a better quality asset at the commercial bank. So she said, if I have a home and I don't have a fence, she was giving an example now, and I can use this $3 million to build a fence, I can leverage it now $20 million more because of the value that goes up. So just imagine how people are already thinking about using to leverage opportunity. And Gina, you spoke about that, about the wider impact of this. Now let us say all these people, we have to move off of the road in Georgetown, who sell in front GRA, in front of all of this. If we can bring a meeting of all of them, I say, listen, guys, just like Manhattan, you have these trucks. This is the cost of the truck. You now have the food trucks. Here's the rules. You drive in at 11:30 in designated area. You sell your food. And at 1:30, you drive out. So the bank also helped us to bring that type of order. You couldn't say that before because you had to find the money. Who's going to buy the food truck for them and all of these things? So that is a type of opportunity that
4: makes folks like Mr. Boyce and them and the others very happy, because you're doing a lot of the heavy lifting with the technical work before they go to the commercial.
0: Exactly.
3: Mr. President, we mentioned about fairness. I recently closed an EOI for women who want to access shared houses. We're looking at 100 women. We were happy to get those 100 women. So we're now going to work with our partner to help support that. But when the EOI went out, a lot of persons were calling me. Of course, women are calling and asking that I am in the public sector, employed at a particular ministry, but I am an entrepreneur, Kathy. Can I have access to the shared house? So the question I want to clarify, can an entrepreneur, a budding entrepreneur, who is part of the public sector, can they access this $3 million from the commercial?
0: No, that's a very important question. As I said earlier, it's open for every Guyanese. But we have to be careful. We have to be careful. So the first issuance is to go to ideas, creativity, innovation, vulnerability. If you're a salaried worker, you can wait on the second issuance. But if you're a low-income worker and so on. So I won't say anybody will be given priority. But they can apply in the system, and the system would generate the outcome. And I can see that. And that is why I said part of the bank, objective of the bank is also to diversify income and create more disposable income and so on. So I can see that. And even in the private sector, you will have, and those in the private sector should not have a different advantage than those in the public sector. But it's managing it and ensuring that, you know, it does, no one is cramped out. Right?
5: Excellent. President, it kind of goes back to that whole accountability, because I don't think that, and the public needs to understand that collateral free doesn't necessarily mean scrutiny free, right?
0: Yes.
5: So there will be accountability, there will be due diligence, there will be certain assessments that will have to be done. Yes. And I think it's very important for that to be understood.
0: This is important. And that is why I'm mobilizing a lot of you guys, because I want you in your jeans and T-shirt to be in the community, to help with providing the mentorship, turning up. What we need in Guyana is people turning up for each other. Once we develop a society in which we turn up for each other, we're going to be strong, dynamic, powerful, will erase all of the disconnect that exists. If we build a society where we can turn up for each other, you know, where we know that the established businesses are so happy about this initiative that they will turn up for those who will come now. They will turn up for these young people, these women. They see this as an opportunity of spreading that wealth, because if people have more money, they'll go and eat more at Amici and P.F. Chang. They'll go to Germans. That is where I pick up soup, right? So that is how it is. It, you know, and you know, simple things, you know.
3: And then too, we also would realize, coming out from the mentorship and going through the process, that some of the individual in the public sector took the jobs in the public sector because they were trying to raise money to actually bring the ideas into light. You know, they are entrepreneurs, but they took a job to ensure that they raised the money, the capital, because, of course, couldn't find the interest or couldn't find the collateral to go to the financial institutions.
0: I see you pushing hard on this one, Kathy.
3: No, but because persons are asking, right?
5: No, it's a valid question, because yesterday I was at the Center for Local Business Development. Accelerator had their pitch day. And I saw a few pitches, and just a few, and one of them was actually a public servant, and she said that she wasn't able to attend every single session because she was busy, but she had a business idea. She had a business idea, and she was even talking about, you know, tapping into the development bank. So you'll find a lot of people.
4: You make the president nervous. Your happiest private sector. Yeah. Folks, come over.
0: But I can tell you this. You know, in the kitchen and state house, I have a great relationship with the staff. I will walk in here normally. I just go and cook for them, teach them a few tricks on something. So they said to me, Mr. President, how we work in here, we can get money from the development bank. Yeah. I said, what do y'all want to do? And you believe that they had ideas.
3: Yes.
0: One of them had such a brilliant idea. They said, listen, all I want to do, I don't want plenty. I want about $500,000.
3: Wow.
0: I just want to buy breadfruit, peel the breadfruit, season the breadfruit, buy this machine to vacuum pack it, and have it available in Massey in the thing. So
3: at only 500.
0: All you gotta
3: do,
0: all you have to do is go and collect it, buy the packet, and fry. Right.
3: Mm.
0: It already seasoned. Yeah. So I mean, it's so refreshing to see that this initiative, this policy, can drive so much excitement and hope. You use the word earlier, hope in people that listen. I have an opportunity in this in the future, and that is what I can tell you. I myself have already decided I'm going to work with a number of groups. I've already identified, you know, and, you know, I shouldn't say this, but I'll say it. The commercial banks can tell you how many ordinary people and ordinary group I call them on daily to help this group. Please help this group. I think they have a good idea. I can back them. I've gone myself and backed them, signing on to because you know the idea is great and it'll work. Abu was at Scotiabank, he can tell you too how many persons I would call because they have great ideas. So this is where all of us have this grand opportunity now. And also to push the envelope, like Dion, you're Caribbean Airlines and I'm not putting you in a spot, but to push the envelope, you know, I would love to go into Caribbean Airlines and eat, green mango in nicely packet with salt and pepper in the plane. Right? Whatever fruit is in season. Cashew is in season. You cut it up with some salt. That's your snack. Yo, cooking on gas. You know? And jam, local jam, and all of these things. So it's great to see also the large enterprises investing in the vehicle that would allow the smaller man to benefit. Already we start a discussion with DDL on how we can integrate smaller farmers to the dairy farm that they're building out there, you know? But this is a time that all of us should work on lifting each other up.
1: Mm-hmm. All right. You know what's interesting, Mr. President? We've sat around here for about 45 minutes now, and not one time did we mention oil and gas. projects, but every other sector. Yeah.
0: Exactly.
1: And I think that's key. And to just to see where this can take us. And,
5: percent, right? That's significant. Yeah. And with this injection and with this program initiative like this, you'll see that diversity. That's exactly what we want, right? We don't want to have to depend on oil and gas.
1: And I say that because, you know, from the discovery of oil to now, you're hearing about businesses, only those who are benefiting from oil and gas. And I think the Guyana Development Bank will now target businesses outside of oil and gas. And you can say, you know what? I'll say it again. We could be part of this too. But what I think people need to understand, you have to put in the work. We've got a lot of businessmen around here, and they can tell you that, you know, sometimes you don't sleep.
6: If you don't put in work, then you can't.
1: No, business isn't easy. Mm-hmm. But the opportunity is there. And unlike them, they have a lot more support available for them. I don't think there's anything else you can ask for. It's for you to get up now and take that opportunity. Yeah.
6: You know, it's very interesting also to see. I look at the growth of the local production of chicken from the farmers. But you know where the demand is coming? The more FPSOs.
1: Yes.
6: More people into mining.
1: Yes.
6: So you don't even count the chicken that goes into the mining camp, that goes into, that goes off to the FPSO. Yeah, sure. Then also, thousands of Cubans and other nationality here that consume chicken as their main diet. So that demand, sometimes understanding the structure of that demand and you know, building up the capacity to deal with that demand. If we are going to target 3 million people passing through this economy. And look, I've sat in Qatar, sat with the emir, sat with all the leaders, the policymakers. Brilliant conversation. Then we have to scale up. Otherwise, we'll become an industry of import, a country of import. So that is why these opportunities are real. Not only in the short term, these are the real opportunities in the long term. Eggs and all of these things, you know? So, thank you guys. Anything else?
7: I have one more comment.
5: But I don't think we've talked enough about the impact this will have on women. And I think that it is going to be transformational, and it's going to be significant. And I can tell you just from personal experience, right? So my mother would have helped to build our household, build our assets, build whatever wealth we had, not that much, but she contributed to that, right? She worked. But her name was never on transport or never on, you know, never on documents, collateral, so to speak, right? So take somebody like her, right? And I know that that's changing now.
6: Definitely, you're making a mistake.
5: I'm not making a mistake. But, and that pattern is changing as well also. More women are getting house lots. Lots of things. It's changing. Patterns are changing, but it still exists, right? And I think that traditionally women have, they've been faced with that barrier, right? Which in turn created barriers in terms of, you know, accessing loans because of collateral. So I think removing that is going to really, really, really be a driver for women participating more.
6: And I agree with that, but I also have a different view. I've seen in our society today where women are fetching the heavy weight. Honestly, I believe that we need to pay attention and get men to start pulling their weight. You know, if you go to some communities, people liming on the roadside, and their wife are working, the wife doing something under the Gold Scholarship Program at university. Mm-hmm. So we have to also target men and ensure, and this has also destroyed the confidence level among some men. It destroys their I don't want to use the word masculinity.
3: I'm happy you mentioned it, Mr. President.
6: But it is a major issue. Mm-hmm. I've seen women leading in education, women leading in industry, women leading every day, right? Mm-hmm. And in the banking sector also. And, you know, I was talking to a number of members of the private sector, and they said they bring more stability to the system. So we have to also, while this is empowering and give women that much-needed opportunity, we also have to ensure that men are not, especially young men,
3: young boys,
6: in the rural communities, young boys.
7: Yeah. And women are not a homogenous group, just like men as well, right? So,
8: yes. It's not zero sum. You can women have to benefit at the expense of men, both kinds.
6: Yes,
8: and
5: absolutely.
8: We've seen 62% of our staff in the bank are women. we've designed products innovatively, and we are designing more products around women, but we also have to strike that balance, and I think that the Development Bank will also provide an opportunity for that, for more men to be gainfully employed, start their business and their ideas. And I just want to at least end my questions by thanking my colleagues and yourself for the opportunity to discuss this. And to say the Republic Bank as an institution is committed to benefiting all Guyanese through what we do at all levels.
0: Thank you, man. As a disclaimer, we didn't choose Republic Bank.
3: I was about to say, Mr. President, he's really pushing it.
0: Yeah.
8: I'm just thinking because you know,
5: you already got cricket.
0: No, it's good.
5: You already got a cricket.
8: No. I think it's important because you know, an institution like this, I'm given our geographic spread,
0: yes,
8: and the type of ideas we want to bring to help to capitalize this for the benefit of the individuals. It's important that I say that.
0: No, definitely, yeah. And we will have many other discourse, many other opportunity, but I want you guys to know that you will be part of the process. I want Guyana to know this. The mentorship, you know, if we have people in restaurants, small food business, we expect to have a food subcommittee with a lot of you guys who can go and talk to them, right? And give them that encouragement. We also are building a platform for them, where they can just put in their numbers and get their balance sheet, where they can just put in their numbers and AI help them to do a profit and loss statement, which is important for the commercial bank. And then on the back end, we'll have people who are looking at their statements and seeing where they're going wrong and helping them to know where they're spending their money, the cost centers, and all of these things. So sometimes, you know, they get a development bank, they move from going with a bus, minibus, to Forest Stars taking taxi, and it erode all of the capital. So you have to show them how incrementally you get the taxi and then get to your own vehicle. So it's managing the back end of this also.
9: Yeah.
0: So it's not a simplistic thing. It's a well thought out, well integrated structure that we put in place. All right. Thank you very much.
5: Thank you.
0: Thank you.
5: Thank you.
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12: Hey friends, and welcome to Evening Moods. I'm Carolyn Harris. It's a fabulous Tuesday evening, and the beauty of Tuesdays is that you get to shape your own rhythm. 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

As the evening settles in, take a deep breath and let go of all the little stresses of the day. Notice the quiet around you, maybe the hum of the streets nearby, the softness of your space, or just the gentle flow of the music. These moments are yours to savor.

remember, it's still Tuesday and there's plenty of evening left to enjoy. 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Slow down, stay calm, just like you like it.

0: just like that, our Tuesday evening moods comes to a close. Thank you for letting me share this calm with you tonight. Keep the peace with you as you move through the rest of your evening. Sweet night, friends. I'll be here again next time with more evening moods.
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0: Thank you very much indeed for that bulletin of news. Hello, you're with Newsday from the BBC World Service, live from Nairobi with Anne Soy, and from London with me, Rob Young. Over the next half an hour, we'll bring you more on that lawsuit brought by three US news organisations against the White House after Donald Trump banned them from the premises. But has the president's move backfired? There was no network TV coverage of President Trump boarding Air Force One or arriving in New York to attend the UN General Assembly.
1: Also this hour, we'll hear from the head of UNRWA on the situation in Gaza as the United Nations General Assembly convenes in New York City. We welcome your messages on any of these stories. Our text number is +44 77 86 20 50 85.
0: So in the United States, the White House has launched Trump TV, a 24-hour streaming platform all about Donald Trump events and speeches. It's on YouTube, and a few thousand people have been watching it in recent hours. And that is tiny compared to the audience of America's main TV networks, which have announced they will not cover the president's daily activities for the time being. It is a rare show of unity between rival stations provoked by the president's decision to revoke the White House press credentials of reporters from CNN, MS Now and Politico. Speaking outside the residence of the mayor of New York, President Trump tried to justify his action.
2: If you look at CNN, it's fake news. If you look at MS Now, I don't even know what MS Now is. I guess it's the MSNBC, what it used to be, or MSDNC, as some people call it. That's Democrat National Committee. But it's just biased news. And I think that these outlets have an obligation to be fair. And if they're fake news, I really think I have an obligation not to allow them into another very special house. This is a special house, Gracie Mansion. Well, the White House is the most special of all houses, I have to say. And I don't even think the mayor would argue with that. And I think I have an obligation not to let fake news. They're very bad for the country, very bad for national security. So I have that obligation. So we'll see how it works out.
1: Even some of the bosses of the right-wing media are opposed to President Trump's move. Chris Ruddy is not only the CEO of Newsmax, he's a friend of Mr. Trump. And here is what he told Nick Robinson of the BBC's Today program.
3: Newsmax's position is we are supporting the idea that CNN and MS Now and Politico have a right or should be allowed to cover. This is historic. This is without precedent. However, there have been previous presidents, including President Obama, that wanted to kick Fox News out, and he got a lot of pushback. President Kennedy, way back when, tried to kick a newspaper out. So there are precedents of this, and I can tell you back during the Biden years. Now, we had seats at the White House during the Biden years and during the Obama years, and we were treated pretty well, Newsmax, and we would be considered opposition press. However, the Democrats in Congress tried to get Newsmax and Fox News deplatformed from cable systems around the country. We forget that, you know, that there was an effort to remove the president and other conservative voices from major social media, Twitter and Facebook and others. This is no good, and that's also a dangerous threat to press freedom. So we need to think about the precedents. That's why Newsmax. We have opposed efforts at the White House, even though I'm a longtime friend of the president. We have opposed efforts to restrict the press. We opposed the effort to kick the AP out. We did not sign the Pentagon. The Pentagon had a ridiculous statement that they were asking the press to sign, which was just, we think, a real violation of free press. So on those type of things, we will disagree. I hope the president reconsiders his decision. I know, understand why he might think that might be justified. But at the end of the day, the First Amendment in this country has very broad support of both parties. And I think the president would be ill-advised to continue after making such a strong point.
4: A decision to ban those who you describe as producing far-left propaganda will smack to some of desperation. A man who thinks he's going to lose these midterm elections and is lashing out, hitting the messenger.
3: Well, the president once said to me, you know, it didn't really matter with the press. He said, I beat them all. But, you know, people are not stupid. They make up their own mind. There's Newsmax. We're reaching about 50 million people across all our different platforms. That's a pretty big number. So people get the word out, and they, they make up their own mind. But it is better that we have more press and more diverse press. I will always oppose closing down any media organization, even if it disagrees with me. I will not support it.
0: Chris Ruddy there, Chief Executive of Newsmax, speaking to Nick Robinson. Well, I've been talking to Aaron Turr from the Foundation for Individual Rights and Expression, a non-profit civil liberties organization in America that defends and promotes freedom of speech. What does he make of Mr. Trump's own comments that he will probably lose any legal challenge to his move?
5: I think he will lose. I think the First Amendment principle at play is straightforward. The First Amendment does not allow the government to ban reporters from areas that are generally open to the press simply because government officials dislike their views or reporting. And here, President Trump has openly admitted that he has excluded these outlets for exactly that reason. So I expect the outlets to secure a favorable outcome in their lawsuit.
0: Donald Trump has said he's not instituting an assault on the free press, something which he says he cherishes. He says he's instituting an assault on fake news. Is that a defense?
5: No, certainly not one that'll hold up in court. And it's not one that I think should hold up from a normative perspective either. The president can call out what he deems bias or inaccuracies in the news, and he has an enormous platform from which to do so. But what he can't do is punish the press for coverage that he considers false or unfair. In a free society, the press serves as a watchdog on power, and it's for the reporters to cover the news the way that they deem fit, and for the American people to decide whether to believe that information or not. It's not for the president to use his own judgments about what is false or unfair to dictate what other people and reporters are allowed to say.
0: So you're saying that he either has to exclude all the press for certain moments or certain days or allow them all in?
5: No, it's not that. I mean, the First Amendment doesn't require, and obviously it wouldn't be physically possible for every reporter or American citizen to go inside the White House and observe what's happening. So what the government can do is set reasonable viewpoint neutral criteria to determine access in limited spaces. But that's not what the president has done here. He has put his cards on the table and admitted that he is excluding these outlets because he doesn't like their point of view or what he considers to be negative or unflattering coverage.
0: I get the White House daily schedule. I read it every day. There have been, over this term of the Trump presidency, more and more what you might call obscure outlets entering the pool, that organization that covers the president all day long. So this has been underway for a while.
5: Yeah, it has. And I think this isn't happening in isolation. It's part of the administration's continuing attack on press freedom. And to be clear, the administration could have handled this in other ways. If it wanted to just create an additional spot in the pool or create sort of a rotation that allows other outlets to participate, that wouldn't necessarily be a problem. Again, as long as they're not doing that in a way that is punishing outlets for unfavorable coverage and rewarding them for favorable coverage. But yeah, this pattern is part of a broader attack on the press. We've seen the administration, for example, tighten restrictions on press access at the Pentagon as well. The Federal Communications Commission chairman has repeatedly threatened and pursued investigations of outlets whose coverage upsets the president. So really, the administration has been unapologetic about using its power to punish news organizations for their editorial choices. And that's just not something that can be reconciled with the First Amendment.
0: This is not just something the Trump administration has done, though. The Obama White House back in 2009 did attempt to block Fox News pool reporters, didn't they, from an event?
5: That's right. They did. And it was wrong then, and it's wrong now. Now, when that happened back then, many other outlets opposed that action and pressured the Obama administration to back down from it. And they ultimately, you know, Fox News was allowed to participate going forward. But what we have now, President Trump has really escalated the attacks, even though admittedly there have been actions by previous presidents to undermine press freedom, no doubt. But what we're seeing from the current administration, I think, is in some ways unprecedented. And I can't think of a previous president who actually totally banned disfavored outlets from the entire White House grounds.
0: What do you make of this solidarity we're seeing from the major networks, ABC, CBS, CNN, Fox and NBC, to suspend their shared pool television coverage, making the point that if CNN is barred, then they don't want to take part in it?
5: Well, I think it's encouraging that news organizations aren't simply accepting these restrictions. Of course, the three banned outlets are fighting back in court, asserting their First Amendment rights. And then, as you mentioned, you have the five major TV networks, including Fox, who have said that they will stop providing TV pool coverage because of the ban. I think that strong pushback from news organizations, including those traditionally seen as conservative, is very important to prevent these types of government actions from hardening into precedent. So I think it's an encouraging sign.
0: Aaron Turr there from the Foundation for Individual Rights and Expression. And it was quite something, Anne, to watch the late evening news on one of the major American networks and see no moving images of Donald Trump for the first time that I can remember in a very long time, because I am a fan of American television. So potentially this is something that the president would not have wanted to see, given he does like to see himself on television.
1: Yeah, absolutely. And our listeners have been in touch, sending their messages. Nakombe in Cameroon says that if the same institution that exercises political power also controls the primary news outlet reporting on that institution, there is less separation between government and journalism. Could this not eventually lead to government-controlled propaganda rather than independent journalism? Like, it could control what information is selected, which questions are asked, what is omitted, and how events are framed.
0: Mohammed, who's listening in the capital of Ghana, Accra, says America's president should learn tolerance.
1: And Oscar in Germany says, if I were betting, I would bet that Trump will have a taco moment. This is a term that's frequently used in American media to mean Trump always chickens out. The coming visit by Xi Jinping is mainly about showboating.
0: And a final one from Alice, listening in Kona in Sierra Leone, says, freedom of the press is the foundation of democracy. President Trump should know that. Thank you very much indeed for all of your messages.
1: To Gaza now, where officials have announced plans to evacuate and demolish more than 250 buildings that were damaged in Israeli airstrikes because they are at risk of collapsing. This came following repeated collapses of damaged structures, including one in Gaza City, which killed 21 Palestinians on Wednesday. But despite this danger, some residents remain in their damaged and unstable homes with nowhere else to go. Our BBC Arabic Lifeline program heard from these residents in Gaza.
6: Where are we supposed to go? God only knows. We're just like everyone else, trying to survive in whatever is left of our homes. More than half of the house is gone. There's a ground floor, the first floor where I'm staying now, and the roof above. I'm in the middle, and this is the only part I could make habitable. I managed to fix up one room and part of the living room, and that's where I'm living with my children. Of course, it's dangerous, but we have nowhere else to go. What choice do we have? It's still better than living in a tent. We've been through that before. We were displaced to Rafah, and then we ended up by the sea. We know how difficult life in a tent can be. So for me, staying here is better than going back to the beach or living in a tent in this heat where there's barely any space.
7: When we first came back, honestly, it felt like heaven just to see the house still standing, despite all the damage. We had to endure the winter and the summer heat, but at least we had somewhere to stay. Thank God I cleaned it up. We moved back in and started putting our lives back together. We have water, we're managing, and thank God we're getting by.
8: I'm living in a flat that was 56 square metres before it was hit. Two of the rooms were destroyed, so all that's left is the living room, where seven of us are living together. If we leave, where are we supposed to go? There's nowhere else. Just look at the conditions outside, the rain, the heat, all the hardship. It's extremely difficult. So we're staying here. There's no doubt that it is very dangerous, but we have no other shelter. I don't have anywhere else to go. If there were an alternative, another flat we could move into, we would take it. But living out on the streets with everything you see across Gaza, it's extremely difficult. It's simply not an option for us.
0: Meanwhile, the head of UNRWA, the UN Agency for Palestinian Refugees, has called for greater flexibility by Israel in allowing equipment and supplies into Gaza, saying the ongoing humanitarian crisis risks becoming normalised. Christian Saunders, the agency's Commissioner General, spoke to the BBC on the sidelines of the United Nations General Assembly in New York. Israel has previously said restrictions on access or inspections are to prevent military use of items by Hamas. Here's our State Department correspondent, Tom Bateman, who asked him first to describe conditions in Gaza.
9: You have over 90% of the population living in tents or under plastic sheeting or in half-destroyed buildings on top of one another. You have complete destruction of the infrastructure, so you have 40,000 cubic meters of raw sewage draining into the Eastern Mediterranean every day. 3% of the land is cultivable. Difficulty getting in medicines and other healthcare equipment. Yes, people are probably not starving, but the diet isn't particularly good. It's not good, and the danger is it's becoming normalized, and we need to prevent that.
10: What needs to change to unblock that? I mean, you know, there is the border peace process is one thing, but in terms of actually on the ground, getting in more medicine, more food for people?
9: Nothing. Nothing. It just needs the Israelis to be more flexible, particularly with things that they consider dual use, like certain tent poles, engine oil. Everything works on engine oil. The water pumps need engine oil. The garbage trucks need engine oil. The generators that power the hospital need engine oil. Everything needs engine oil, and it's considered a dual-use commodity, so it's strictly rationed.
10: UNRWA itself has come under a description by the Israeli Knesset as voted it a terrorist organization. Basically, you've been prohibited from operating in what Israel regards as its sovereign territory. We've seen raids on UNRWA premises. How's that affecting your ability to operate?
9: It means in practice that they have basically kicked us out of East Jerusalem.
10: You yourself go to Jerusalem?
9: I cannot.
10: Do you have a visa?
9: I cannot. None of our international staff have been granted visas. So our teams on the ground, both in Gaza, and we have about 10,500 staff on the ground in Gaza doing everything from healthcare to sanitation to teachers, you name it, we're doing it. I mean, the difficulty is, for example, before October the 7th, 2023, we had nearly 300 schools in Gaza. Over 95% of those have been destroyed, at least 144 by direct hits.
10: Israel alleged in 2024 that at least 12 UNRWA staffers had participated in October the 7th. The agency subsequently fired, I believe, nine members of staff. What's the current status of that? Has there been further investigations of those individuals?
9: Those individuals were fired, and subsequently another 70 individuals were also terminated in the interest of the agency for safety and security reasons. The UN, UNRWA, we have no desire to have bad actors amongst our staff. And wherever we're provided with information, then we act. We also don't want those staff circulating amongst other UN agencies or against the NGO community. So, yes, when we have been provided with information, we act.
0: That was Christian Saunders there, the Commissioner General of UNRWA, the United Nations Agency for Palestinian Refugees.
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11: Yes, Israel's Football Association has accused the Republic of Ireland boss Haima Hallgrimsson of ignorance, hypocrisy and stupidity after comments he made last week. The two sides will play each other twice in the international break. And in announcing his squad, Hallgrimsson said, "We're not playing with genocide, we're playing against genocide. We're playing against Israel. We're not playing with Israel." More than 160 Irish sports people have signed an open letter asking for a boycott of the games, which are both due to be held on neutral ground. And Hallgrimsson said he and the players felt the uncomfortability of having to play the games. Israel has regularly denied committing genocide or war crimes. Formula One has announced the maximum race distance for Grand Prix will be reduced by 15 kilometres to 290 kilometres from next season. The governing body, the FIA, have brought these changes in to help deal with interruptions of races caused by rain or accidents. At the moment, races have to be completed by a maximum 2 hours of racing, but when there are interruptions, a hard stop time will replace the current regulations. More sport from me a little bit later.
0: Talk to you then, Isaac. Thank you. Also here in the studio is our business reporter, Ijoma Ndukwe, to talk about two media companies in America, Paramount Skydance and Warner Brothers Discovery, reaching an agreement with 12 US states that were trying to block their $110 billion merger. So what's likely to happen now then?
12: Well, I'm just going to bring you up to speed with how we got to where we are right now. The chief legal advisors from 12 US states, all Democrats, and also the Writers Guild Union had sued to block the deal back in July. And the attorneys general filing the suit argued that this merger would give Paramount Skydance an excessive share of the movie and cable television industries. And so they were fearful that it was just concentrating too much power in one company. Bear in mind, these are major American media conglomerates, and under their umbrella are traditional TV networks like CBS, CNN, HBO Max. So there were fears that a merger would result in fewer options and also higher prices for consumers, and also that jobs would be lost and output would reduce, as is often the case with mergers. So after weeks of wrangling and negotiation, they finally come to an agreement which clears the way for this $110 billion deal to go ahead.
0: OK, so what's been agreed then?
12: So there are a few things that have been agreed here. The deal guarantees editorial independence for some of those news organisations that I mentioned, like CBS and CNN, so that there wouldn't be interference in their editorial. They were also able to fix a quota of the number of films that Paramount would be required to release. So they would have to increase their film quota to 30 films a year. And if they don't, they would have to pay $30 million for each film that they, you know, if for each film that didn't meet that goal. And then on the television side, the company agreed to negotiate new distribution deals separately for Paramount and Warner Brothers. Also, Paramount has agreed to stay in California because that was a huge, huge concern that it could move its significant presence from California, which would be a huge hit for the state's economy.
0: All right, thank you very much indeed. That's our business reporter Ijoma Ndukwe there on that mega merger between Paramount Skydance and Warner Brothers Discovery, one of many moves in the media industry in America to try to fend off the rise of the streaming giants. You're with Newsday on the BBC World Service.
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0: Hello, you're with Newsday from the BBC World Service with Anne Soy in Nairobi and Rob Young in London.
1: Police in South Africa have arrested three suspects in connection with one of the nine murders of women that have shocked the nation. We speak to the mayor of Johannesburg.
0: And as the United Nations General Assembly convenes, there is hope for cooperation on artificial intelligence. We'll get more on that after a summary of the latest news.
20: BBC News with Emily Thomas. The Trump administration has the decision to ban three media outlets from the White House. CNN, MS Now, and Politico have launched a legal challenge claiming the ban violated the constitutionally protected rights to a free press. The White House said the Constitution protected their right to publish, but not their access to the White House grounds. The G7 group of leading industrialized nations has called for the Iran-backed Houthis to immediately stop their attacks in Yemen and Saudi Arabia. The countries also demanded a halt to strikes on civilian shipping in the Red Sea. A powerful typhoon that swept through Japan's eastern coast has left at least 5 people dead. Typhoon Dujian also brought record rainfall to areas around the capital, Tokyo, and left tens of thousands of people without power. The Canadian province of British Columbia is suing OpenAI for failing to report violent activity on ChatGPT to the police. It says the company refused to share the chatbot history of a teenager who killed 8 people in a mass shooting in February. Venezuela's interim president, Delcy Rodriguez, is in New York to attend the annual gathering of world leaders at the UN, the first time a Venezuelan head of state has been at the United Nations General Assembly in nearly 10 years. Former President Nicolas Maduro often gave recorded addresses instead. The lawyer of a Venezuelan man shot and wounded by a US immigration agent in Texas says her client has been jailed with the bullet still lodged in his back. Wheelbear Rafael Garces Perez's representative says he's not receiving adequate medical care. The Colombian army says 3 soldiers have been killed in a landmine explosion in the central region of Meta. The government has blamed a dissident faction of the FARC rebel group. And that's the latest world news from the BBC in London.
1: Thank you for that news summary. Hello and welcome to Newsday on the BBC World Service with me, Ansoy Nairobi, and Rob in London. This half hour, we talk AI and we go to South Africa, where grim discoveries of murdered women have sparked fears and huge concerns.
0: You'll also hear the moment when one busker here in London got to sing with Coldplay's lead singer. Quite a moment for him. We'd love to hear your thoughts on all of our stories. Do get in touch by text or WhatsApp, +44 77 86 20 50 85. Let's head to South Africa now, where the killing of at least 9 women in and around Johannesburg over the past 2 months has sparked huge concern. The killings have triggered an outpouring of national grief and outrage. The authorities say at least 3 suspects have so far been arrested in connection with one of the murders, and investigations into the others continue. The incidents have brought the issue of femicide and gender-based violence to the forefront of national discussions. South Africa has one of the highest rates of gender-based violence in the world. We can speak now to the mayor of Johannesburg, Dada Marrero. Welcome to the programme. What do you say to the women of your city? Is it safe for them to go out onto the streets, particularly at night?
2: Good morning to you, Rob. Thanks for the opportunity to speak. We continue to implement our safety strategy by deploying our Metro Police and, of course, the National Police Service in an attempt to try and continue to ensure safety of our residents and our communities in Johannesburg. Yes, of course, there were incidences of the women who were killed by this alleged that some of them would have been a serial killer. It is of great concern to us as government that this type of killings has brought quite shock to society and to the government and all our law enforcement agencies, communities and civil organizations are doing everything possible to push back the scourge of gender-based violence and at the same time to ensure the perpetrators are brought to book and can then face the might of the law. So we are doing everything and calling on society to also participate in the efforts to push back.
0: On this discussion about whether there is or is not a serial killer at large, what is the information that you and the police have? Does the evidence point towards that?
2: Well, on some of the matters, it does point to that. But law enforcement agencies, as I said, they are doing the investigations. And at least on one of the matters, at least three suspects have already been arrested that are linked to one of them. So we'll have to give them space and a chance to do the investigations and confirm whether or some of these matters are linked to a serial killer. But generally, we are concerned with the safety of women and children, and we're doing all our efforts as a country and as a society and cities or government to try and fight the scourge of gender-based violence.
0: You will understand why this series of murders has sparked alarm and anger among women and those who know and love women. Is your city safe for women? You didn't really answer my first question on that point. You just said that the police had been deployed.
2: I did answer the question, understanding that we've got a safety strategy, which includes deployment of police officers, bylaw, visibility of police in critical areas. We continue to do that in an attempt to push back. But you'd realize that some of the crimes would happen at the point where possibly in that particular route at that particular time, there are no police officers. But we're also making an investment in terms of CCTV TV cameras, which we think that investment will go a long way in helping us to bring technology full swing to help us to detect some of these crimes where you'd find at that particular time there's no police vehicle or any other method to try and identify and detect some of the crimes. So we're also doing that investment, which we think it will go a long way in neutralizing these elements.
0: So do you accept then that up until this point, the state, the city, has not really done all it can do to keep women safe in public spaces?
2: It will be wrong to say so, because in all our public spaces, and majority of them, we do have visible police in our parks. We've got our park rangers that are there throughout. We've got security companies that are there. But we need to do more in spaces where we do not have visibility that is required to be. And some of them, you'd realize a woman gets into an Uber and suddenly the woman has disappeared. So those type, but you know, spaces like your parks, we do everything we can to ensure there's constant deployment. And hence you'll see most of these crimes would have happened either in an Uber. They would happen probably when people are jogging in areas where at that particular time, there's no visibility.
0: I'm sure the specific tech company you mentioned there would push back and talk about the safety features they have on their app. But on the broader issue, South Africa does just have a problem with gender-based violence. So it's not just about police officers or the deployment of CCTV, is it? It's about big cultural change.
2: Yes, that's a conversation and a dialogue that society should have, because it also impacts not only on those that have been killed, there's generally a bigger problem about women abuse, children abuse, and the country has been putting efforts together with civil society to focus on redressing that matter, including how we teach the boy child. So those are some of the things and the efforts that together with civil society and NGOs we are doing to try and get ourselves out of this scourge of gender-based violence. So yes, you are correct. South Africa is battling quite badly on the issue of GBV in all spheres of it. And that is why we're putting all our efforts together with society and civil society.
0: GBV being gender-based violence. Thank you very much indeed. That's Dada Marrero there, the mayor of Johannesburg, joining us from South Africa.
1: Now, the 81st session of the UN General Assembly started this week, and high on the agenda are all the too familiar problems of conflict, humanitarian crisis, and climate change. But there's a new point of tension also, and threat, or benefits from the rapidly developing artificial intelligence. In recent weeks, we have seen increased debate about the direction of the emerging technology and who will control it, or who will end up controlling or potentially destroying humanity. Well, Monday saw a conference on digital cooperation at the United Nations on the table, an optimistic agenda that would see all benefit from the AI revolution. Earlier, I spoke to Amandeep Singh Gill, the Undersecretary General and Special Envoy for Digital and Emerging Technologies at the United Nations. I began by asking what role the United Nations believe it needs to be playing as regards the future of AI debate.
4: So we decided at the United Nations in 2024, all 193 member states, to create these inclusive mechanisms. So the UN's first role is to bring the world together, to offer every country a seat at the table of AI governance. So in July this year, for the first time, there was a global dialogue on AI governance. Every country had a seat at the table, and countries were able to talk to each other, express their concerns, land on a sense of shared priorities and shared concerns. The other aspects of the UN's role is to bring independent scientific advice to this policy discussion. So an international independent scientific panel with 40 experts from around the world, including 7 from Africa, have been appointed through a rigorous process. And they've issued their first report, which provides evidence of the technology's capabilities, the risks and the opportunities associated with it. So this combination, these two twin sisters in a sense, science and policy, provide a solid foundation for the UN to begin offering to its member states some mechanisms for the governance of AI. There is, however, a third crucial pillar of this effort, which is putting a floor under the AI divide. All of Africa has less than 1% of the world's data center capacity. 90% of the compute used for training AI models is found just in US and China. So there's an urgent need to bridge the AI divide to ensure that no one is left out of the opportunities and that these risks are not loaded onto communities that are the least prepared for them. So at the United Nations, the Secretary General has proposed a global fund on AI capacity building of $3 billion to start with. And he's also supported a network of AI capacity building centers coming together around the world in a kind of South-South cooperation manner to build talent, to build data sets, to build the use cases in areas like agriculture and health so that the capacity building effort on AI can be accelerated.
1: You did talk about discrimination. Is it your sense that the Global South is being left behind and, you know, beyond what the United Nations is doing, what can they also do to get on the table, not to be left behind in this discussion about artificial intelligence?
4: I think empowerment is crucial. Each nation, each region will need to find its own way to develop AI, contextualized to local realities, sovereign in its governance, and aligned with its own development needs and cultural values. To give you an example, a farmer in the Sahel does not need the same AI as a hospital in Seoul. So the beauty of this technology is that it can be shaped, adapted, and owned by those who use it. For example, we have these open source AI models. If you have a minimum amount of compute, these models can be retrained on local language data sets and become more useful in context. So I think this kind of empowerment is what is of most interest to us. And sometimes this doesn't need for the most modern infrastructure to be in place. For instance, mobile money was born in East Africa, in Kenya, in fact, and it traveled. Hundreds of millions started to use this financial service without a single new bank branch opening up. So we don't need to wait for the perfect infrastructure to start using AI.
1: The AI world is also, no question, dominated by a handful of massive tech firms controlled by an even smaller number of billionaires. Is this healthy?
4: Not at all. I think highly concentrated development of any technology, high concentration of wealth, is going to accentuate the inequalities we already see. So we risk having the existing energy divide, the existing connectivity divide, become a deeper AI divide, and thus deepening the inequalities on development. I think high concentration is also risky in terms of governance and misuse. So we have a few points of failure, and alternative approaches to developing AI get discouraged from being pursued because the incumbents want to maximize their own profits and prevent others from coming up with competing business models or technologies. So there has to be an effort to have a more distributed, democratized development of AI. And sometimes this conversation is termed as AI sovereignty. So European countries are interested in building their own AI solutions. Canada is doing the same. India, Brazil, many countries in Africa. And therefore, this is, in a sense, a counter movement to this high concentration of AI power that we are witnessing. I think data is equally important. So today, these models rely mostly on English language data sets and mostly English language data sets coming from North America and to some extent Western Europe. So of the 7,000 languages in the world, only about 100 work well with this kind of an approach. And

0: to Djibouti in Africa. Well, the BBC's Frank Gardner reports from a refugee camp in Obok in Djibouti, a small port town where officials are preparing for the arrival of up to 10,000 refugees.
1: I'm inside a warehouse here at a place called Obok, which is on the Djiboutian, that's the African side of the Bab el-Mandeb Strait that separates Africa from the Arabian Peninsula. And this warehouse is full of families, hundreds of people here, actually altogether more than 3,000 Yemenis who've come across in boats in the last few days fleeing the fighting in Yemen. There's sand and tarpaulins on the floor, goats feeding amongst everybody, but people are at least getting food. They fled hungry and literally the clothes they're standing up in. And the thing that they're terrified of most are the airstrikes, the bombs that fall on their houses, on their children, on their families. One of those I met here is Qasim Ibrahim Absi, a former fisherman. He's old and frail. In fact, his ID card says he was born 100 years ago. I found him sitting on a tarpaulin, having arrived last Friday, and he was eager to talk. I asked him what's brought him to this place.
2: What led us to come here? It was the plane, the sound of the planes. Boom.
1: Sitting next to him is his wife, Aisha Abdul Qadir. She's apparently the same age, and yet, despite her ordeal, she hasn't given up on going back to Yemen and the life they had before.
3: We are willing to go back if there's peace, and we are praying to God that peace does return. All we need is peace, even for our children's future. They get safety first, then food, water, and an education. As you see, we just fled with our clothes and left everything behind because there is no peace.
1: Not all the refugees here in this camp are new arrivals. Just under 3,000 Yemenis were already here, having fled when fighting first flared up between the Houthis and the Saudi-backed coalition in 2015. Mohammed Abdul Karim has been here in this camp ever since.
4: Most of the people here are in the worst condition, inside the tents here. I'm very touched. I'm crying for these people, for my people, for their suffering. I want our voices to be heard by the NGOs and the Djibouti government, and I'm thankful to them for accepting us.
1: Mohammed breaks off, turning his face away. I can see he's choking back tears. His country, Yemen, was once called Arabia Felix by the Romans, Happy Arabia. Today, it's anything but.
0: Our security correspondent Frank Gardner there reporting from Djibouti.
5: Let's get some sports news now with Isaac Fennin.
6: 2 years ago at the Paris Olympics, Tatiana Smith became South Africa's most decorated Olympian. The breaststroke swimmer had won 4 medals, 2 of which were gold, but she promptly retired from the sport aged 27. On Monday, she announced she's back and she told me why she's returning to swimming.
7: I'm coming back in a completely new event. And for the first time my whole life, my swimming has been an opportunity that was given to me by my parents, and I took on that opportunity. And I believe I took it on like full-heartedly. But for the first time, it's my decision now whether I want to come back. I'm choosing swimming now. It's the excitement of the challenge still, because I've achieved way more than I ever dreamed in my whole life in swimming. So I have nothing to prove myself. It's more coming back for the love, trying something new and seeing like if I can push myself into new limits, but not being compared to that old Tatiana.
8: Yeah, I mean, the old Tatiana was pretty good, to be fair. winning 100-meter breaststroke gold and 200-meter breaststroke gold and 2 different Olympics, becoming her country's most decorated Olympian. But this new Tatiana is going to do a different event. So what is the event that you're going to be doing?
7: I am moving from basically the 200. That was how my training always used to be. So surprisingly, the 100 was always a surprise to me at the Olympics because I was training for the 200. But my training has now shifted to the 50. The 50 is in the Olympics for the first time ever. There always used to be 50 free, but none of the other strokes. So it's kind of exciting because I think a lot of the times when that news came out, I obviously at that time was like, well, it doesn't apply to me, but like,

0: it must be so cool for the 50 meter swimmers that their event has come back. And I was like, actually now, why don't I try? Like, why don't I give myself that challenge and kind of reinvent myself? There's so much things that have to change. I always try and describe it to someone that maybe doesn't understand swimming as well. Is it's like a 400 meter runner and 100 meter. It's two different body types, two different trainings, and that's kind of where I'm going. So
1: I wouldn't call myself a swimming expert, but I imagine, with the 200 meter, it's a lot more about your endurance, and the 50 meter is you've got one attempt to try to get to the other side of this pool. How do you how have you changed your mindset?
0: That has been, I feel like, the hardest part that people don't know. It's just, I think approaching training is different because there's a lot more rest because you have to hit top speed all the time, where the 200 was a lot more like just swimming up and down, like you say, endurance and stuff. I think the beauty of it is like I have 20 years of endurance in my pocket, but I can definitely see my body doesn't have those fast twitch fibers. It's a whole different way of like teaching my body how to swim. My stroke is kind of different. My technique is different. So, I want to go in, get the session done, and go home. But now the focus is really like resting, taking time to be as explosive as possible. So it's really a whole mindset like shift, which has been very tough. And I have to be super graceful at myself. And a lot of the times I feel like, yo, I'm being so lazy because I'm thinking I used to do 12 Ks a day. Now I'm doing 12 Ks over like a whole week, maybe not even doing way less than that.
1: So I imagine that manages to help you keep your love of it if you're not having to swim as much, right?
0: It does. I must say, because that again comes to that balance of life and swimming. I feel like I'm in a better place where it is actually balanced. I think a lot of the times in an athlete, you say you're having this balanced life, but I am experiencing balance for the first time, actually. I'm excited to get the session done because I know it's shorter. I know it's like focused on something specific, and I'm not doing it every day.
1: So I guess now we've got what, just under 2 years to go until the Olympics. Like, what does the next 2 years look like for you?
0: The main goal in this transition is celebrating the small wins because the goal would, I would love to go to Los Angeles, and that would obviously be the goal, but it's again not a promise. I'm not promising to people that that is a guarantee, but it is something that I would work towards. But I, in the space of also being graceful to myself, I have to remind myself to celebrate these small victories and not compare myself how I used to be. I think in my mind, I also thought, a month back into the pool, I'm going to be at that level again. Let me go to international meets. Let me just go and swim. And I'm realizing it's going to take a while to get back. 2 years out of the water makes a difference. But what I'm grateful for is that because it's such a new event, like all these small victories are happening on a daily basis, on a weekly. So it's keeping that like drive and that motivation because I have so many things to celebrate already, and I mustn't lose focus on that. Like the end goal would be a blessing if you ever got to the podium, but that's never been the dream. The dream is to be the best version of myself and show why I love swimming and why I started again and just, doing it differently this time.
1: Is South Africa's most decorated Olympian, Tatiana Smith.
2: Not the first elite sportswoman this year to say I'm coming back out of retirement.
1: Serena Williams shocked us earlier on this year, didn't she? When she came back and played at Wimbledon after saying she was evolving away from the sport. So it seems to be the en vogue thing to do.
2: And they're still very good when they come back, aren't they? Certainly significantly better than us ordinary folk.
1: Exactly, yeah.
2: Isaac, thank you very much indeed. Now, next, we're going to hear about a dream come true for one busker. Hani Juni was playing his guitar, getting ready to sing Coldplay's Viva La Vida to a small crowd in London's famous Trafalgar Square, when, to his surprise, he was unexpectedly joined at the mic by none other than Chris Martin, the Coldplay frontman, who just happened to be there, and then, of course, joined in. Have a listen.
3: Couldn't believe what I think of revolutionary's way.
4: It's a very simple. Chris Martin in audience, and he coming, literally coming with me and sing a song, and I don't know what happened. It's amazing happened to me.
3: Roman cavalry choir singing.
4: I still in dream. Yeah, my yeah. dream, the swim, my dream. I'm from South Korea. I'm many time in Korea, but I want a wider city, so yeah. I came to here, UK.
5: Okay, I want to sing together, okay? This whoa, whoa, okay?
4: I can't believe standing there with Chris Martin, because I'm very huge, big fan. I did right. it, yeah, incredible.
2: Annie Juni there with Chris Martin. Who do you think the applause was for?
1: Well, definitely for Chris Martin. I think he definitely took over that little rendition of his famous song. But brilliant, right?
6: Both of them. I love the spontaneity. So beautiful.
1: One of the things you really see in London.
2: That's it for this edition of Newsday. Thanks for listening. Have a good day. Bye-bye.
7: Hello and welcome to the Arts Hour from the BBC World Service. I'm Nikki Beatty, bringing you a star-studded lineup of global guests and some cultural companionship with the best arts, entertainment and culture conversation from across the BBC and beyond. Coming up, Australian movie star Hugh Jackman is playing Robin Hood in his latest film, a grittier and darker incarnation of the folklore hero than we've seen before. The Japanese-British Nobel Prize-winning novelist Kazuo Ishiguro discusses what makes a good train film, and the New Zealand author of Sorrow and Bliss, Meg Mason, is back with a new novel that explores obsession. Also on the show, we'll hear from American actor Emmy Rossum, who stars in the TV series a lot of people around the world are talking about, Furious. And my guests here with me in the Arts House studio are the German director making waves, Joscha Bongard. We'll be talking about his film Baby Star later in the show. And we welcome back as our critic, the mighty Larushka Ivanzadeh. So before we go any further, do you both have a cultural highlight that you want to recommend to the world? Larushka, I'll come to you first.
8: OK, well, the big rock documentary at the moment is obviously Oasis, Don't Look Back in Anger, which is terrific. But I want to recommend a rather lovely under-the-radar alternative, which is called Eddie Cochran, Don't Forget Me. And it's the first official portrait of the American rock and roll pioneer who died when he was only 21 in 1960. And honestly, this is the most, I say it's under the radar, this is the most star-studded rockumentary I've ever seen. It's got everybody in it. It's got Sting, Rod Stewart, Roger Daltrey, Ronnie Wood, Cliff Richard, Susie Quattro, Alice Cooper. Like every time someone is interviewed, a new person pops up, which makes sense because it's all about the legacy that Eddie Cochran left.
7: Oh, how interesting. So Joscha, what about you?
9: I'm rewatching a show from 2013. It's called Person of Interest, and it's by the brother of Christopher Nolan, Jonathan Nolan. And this is a quite interesting show because it is all about surveillance and spying on all of us, actually, and also a lot about AGI and AI. So it feels quite temporally at the moment.
7: Excellent. Thank you both. First then, Australian actor and Hollywood star Hugh Jackman is world famous for playing Wolverine in the X-Men movies and has given excellent performances in films as varied as The Prestige, Australia, Les Miserables, The Greatest Showman and Prisoners. We heard about his film Sheep Detectives earlier this year on the Arts Hour, and his latest role is also set in the English countryside. The Death of Robin Hood is an edgy reimagining of the famous myth of the English medieval outlaw and his merry men. The men in this version, though, are dejected and violent. There have been countless on-screen versions of Robin Hood, from the 1973 Disney cartoon to Kevin Costner's Prince of Thieves, the slapstick Men in Tights, and then there's Ridley Scott's version starring Russell Crowe. Well, Hugh Jackman told the BBC's Sarah Cox about his grittier take.
10: This is a very different version that you may have grown up with. If you're like me and you grew up seeing Robin Hood as a fox in an animated movie, but no, this is very, very different.
11: Very different.
10: He's a very violent man.
11: Yes.
10: I want to, full warning to everybody, the beginning of the movie has got some hardcore action stuff that is pretty violent because the movie's very much about that,
11: yeah.
10: about the weight of violence.
11: Isn't it? Because it's like, oh, it's like really up close, gruesome fighting.
10: It's sort of uncomfortable violence.
11: Yeah.
10: And it's meant to be that. But anyway, I think it's a beautiful film.
11: Yes.
10: Fairly soon on, he arrives. So there is an original original ballad that talks about the death of Robin Hood. Did you know about it?
11: No, tell me.
10: Me neither. Some people know about the famously on his deathbed shot an arrow out the window and said, bury me where the arrow lands.
11: Oh, wow.
10: And
11: that was a bold choice. Where it could have landed anywhere.
10: That's the joke. And that's why he was buried in the cupboard. But anyway, not a lot of people, including me, knew much about it. And the writer, Mike Sarnowski, just decided to take the idea of what would that life have been like once the Merry Men had disbanded. So Little John is in it. Spoiler alert, played by Bill Skarsgård, who's incredible.
11: Right.
10: And Jodie Comer's in it. She plays the prioress, which is where Robin sort of ends up injured. And the rest goes from there. It's, I think, a really, really beautiful movie.
11: It's a really epic film. I mean, it's beautifully shot. And it is beautiful. There is tender moments from Robin with little Margaret.
10: Yeah.
11: Where he's teaching her how to fire a bow. Sort of takes her under his wing a little bit.
10: Totally. It does become quite tender, which I like.
11: Brutal fight scenes mentioned. Did you have to get fit for this role? Because I know there's Wolverine. You did loads of your own stunts. You were throwing yourself around. Is that right? And were you suddenly like, I'm done now? You know what I mean?
10: A little bit.
11: Get someone else in. And did you wear a really heavy vest? I had to jump around.
10: And in the mud. And it was at night. And I have never been tired of doing a fight scene in my life.
11: Yeah.
10: I got a little grumpy. I didn't have to get fit. The whole thing was about him being injured from the jump. But I still have mud in places that I can't mention on breakfast radio.
11: How was it with the accent, the Yorkshire?
10: Oh, it was so good.
11: I won't make you do it, but I did enjoy your "We'll Likely Die."
10: We'll likely die.
11: Oh, that's it.
10: I will likely die, John.
11: Yeah. Are you proud of your British roots? Do you love being here? When you come back, is a little bit of you feel like you're home when you're here?
10: Totally. I feel it in my bones. So I was the youngest of five of mum and dad. So they had three kids, fourth on the way. And the Australian government was really like, come on over. We want you to come over. And they were like, oh, that sounds great. And so they just went. But you're right. And I said, why Sydney? They said, I don't know. We got off in Perth and it was 46 degrees. Oh. And so they said, let's get back. And so they went back on the boat and went around to Sydney. I was like, so you didn't even know where you were heading? And I went, no, not really.
11: God, incredible. Yeah, what an adventure. And taking the kids and the one on the amazing.
10: Totally.
7: Hugh Jackman on his latest film, The Death of Robin Hood. My guests on today's Arts Hour are filmmaker Yosha Bongard and critic Larushka Ivanzadeh. Larushka, your thoughts on the film?
8: Oh my goodness, be warned. I mean, as Hugh says at the beginning of that clip, this film is super gory. I mean, I was not expecting this. I think you have a sort of picture in your mind of what a Robin Hood movie will be. And this was close to a slasher movie. I mean, it was like sort of the Sherwood Chainsaw Massacre if there were chainsaws in 13th century England. I mean, I was just not expecting that. At all.
7: Oh, wow. So is there anything that made it stand out apart from the gore? Was there a unique take on things?
8: Well, I thought it'd be a sort of melancholy look back at Robin Hood, the ageing Robin Hood. But yes, it's more about him saying he's exploding his own myth. He's saying that people think I was this sort of hero who fought for the meek and robbed the rich and gave the poor. But actually, I was a monster who killed everybody. And now I'm being pursued by the descendants of the people I killed in the first place. But what's not clear from the film is why he feels the need to go around slaughtering everyone the whole time. And I feel that's quite a missing piece of the puzzle for me.
7: Yeah, sounds like it. Yosha, is there any German equivalent of a folklore hero who stole from the rich and gave to the poor like Robin Hood?
4: I think we don't have this in Germany, really, when I grew up. So, of course, I mean, we have the Brothers Grimm in Germany, which are quite big.
7: The fairy tales.
4: Like, and I'm also from the region where they collected a lot of their fairy tales. So I grew up with a lot of them, actually.
7: But they're quite dark fairy tales.
4: They are very dark.
7: Yeah. Yeah, what's going on there? I mentioned some of the other Robin Hood films in my introduction. Do either of you have a favourite? And if so, why? Larushka?
8: Well, the one that instantly springs to my mind is The Court Jester, which is 1950s film with starring Danny Kaye. And it's not exactly Robin Hood, but it's a sort of screwball spoof of Robin Hood.
7: Oh, lovely.
8: And it plays on that idea of Robin Hood always being about sort of trickery and disguises and performances. And it's a sort of, parody of swashbuckling vim and vigour. And it's got a real cult following. There are certain catchphrases in it. There's one that goes, "The vessel with the pestle has the pellet with the poison. If someone says that to you, the correct response is the flagon with the dragon has the brew that is true.
7: Larushka, do you realise what you have done around the globe now? You have sent millions of people running to access this film.
8: Good.
7: I love the way you did that. Can you beat that, Yosha?
9: No, I can't beat that. But I really think we need a new Robin Hood in our actual world, and we have to tackle some billionaires within the next decade.
7: We need a Robin Hood for the billionaires. Yeah. On that note, thank you both so much. You're listening to The Arts Hour from the BBC World Service. What is your favourite train scene in a film, I wonder? Well, mine is the Chaya Chaya song on top of a train in the Bollywood movie Dil Se. So many movies, though, involve scenes of railway travel, and train films have become almost a cinematic trope of their own. The Japanese-British writer and Nobel laureate Kazuo Ishiguro was recently invited to the British Film Institute to curate a season of his favourite train films, a personal obsession. And his forthcoming novel is an homage to train-based thrillers of the 1930s. Some big-name directors gave him their suggestions, many unsolicited. It turns out that Kazuo Ishiguro is very discerning about what met his criteria.
12: Well, I had to impose some rules because so many people started to suggest their favourite films, and they weren't train films. And probably after this broadcast, I'm going to get more people.
11: Tons.
12: People saying, why didn't you include From Russia with Love or something like this? Well, From Russia with Love is not a train film. It's a film with one segment, which is fantastic, set on a train. But so I've excluded all these things, like Strangers on the Train, Some Like It Hot.
13: North by Northwest.
12: Yeah, North by... Yeah, there's... There are many examples. Now, a train film has to be set predominantly on the train. The world of the train is the world of the movie.
13: Do you remember the first time that you were enchanted by a train movie?
12: I think I first fell in love with train movies because of Alfred Hitchcock's The Lady Vanishes. The idea that the entire film could be on the train. You could meet the most unlikely people from all different nationalities, and you're crossing borders. Rather romantic. You can meet your future spouse. You can meet someone who's trying to kill you. All in the corridor. Yeah. That was all very exciting.
13: And if you look at Shanghai Express, and that's what's great is it's so claustrophobic, is that you cannot get along the corridor without actually physically touching someone else. It's so kind of intimate and strange because on a train, you just do not know who's going to be your bedfellow.
12: Well, this is great for a storyteller, whether it's in cinema or on the book. I mean, there's great economy in storytelling that comes out of this forced intimacy. Normally, you have to contrive some kind of huge, long thing to get two people from different worlds to meet. In a train story, bang, they're there. You get into a compartment. You just happen to be sharing this compartment. It might be a sleeping compartment. Or you go into the restaurant car and somebody's confronting you about some crisis. The expediting of storytelling chores is terrific. You can do almost anything you want. It's a bit like dream in that sense. Like when you have a dream, the dreaming mind can't be bothered. So it just shoves an old school friend in front of you. And so it's a bit like that in a train. Anyone can turn up.
13: And I love the fact that when it was announced that you were doing this, you were inundated in directors like Martin Scorsese and Walter Hill putting in their tuppence. How did you deal with their enthusiasms?
12: Well, it was kind of awkward because these are people I've revered for many, many years. I mean, Scorsese wrote to me via his PA. And so I replied to the PA, who I know, who's a friend of mine. But I mean, Walter Hill, who I don't know at all, just wrote directly to me with his kind of suggestions. And I watched some of these and I had to say to this great director, I'm sorry, but what you suggested, I don't think is quite good enough. Very embarrassing. But he very graciously replied to say, well, yes, you've got some good points there.
7: Kazuo Ishiguro. My guests on today's Arts Hour are Larushka Ivanzadeh and Yosha Bongard. Larushka, what do you think of his choices?
8: I think, they're great choices, but they feel kind of quite stately, as I'd expect from him. And it did sort of send my mind on a different track, probably a bit more lowbrow.
7: A different choo-choo train track. So what was your track?
8: Well, I mean, it made me think of like comedy and horror. So horror, I think of Train to Busan.
7: Oh, what a film.
8: Yeah.
7: The Korean film.
8: Yeah, Korean film about 10 years ago, where a zombie apocalypse suddenly breaks out on a train from Seoul to Busan. Mm-hmm. But also, I want a big plug of one of my favourite films of the year, which is a comedy called Stop! Exclamation mark. That! Exclamation mark.
7: Train!
8: Exclamation mark. Did you like that?
7: Do you know what? I surprised myself in liking that.
8: Yes!
7: I thought it was clever and funny. So this is a lot of drag queens on a train. Mm-hmm. RuPaul's Drag Race is very much a part of it. And yes. And RuPaul plays a tiny role.
8: He plays the US president.
7: Yeah, but it's still... they're not really there a lot, are they?
8: No.
7: But that was great fun and very clever. What about you, Yosha? Favourite train film?
9: I think it's his ninth, Snowpiercer.
7: Oh, great.
9: I really liked it by Bong Joon-ho. I think it's quite clever and it really shows how society comes together in a train. And
7: we've had two Korean filmmakers. That's great.
9: Maybe Koreans like trains.
7: Maybe they have no choice. Kazuo Ishiguro's novels have made really good films so far. Remains of the Day, Never Let Me Go. Now we're going to have Clara and the Sun, which comes out next month. And Guillermo del Toro is making an animated version of The Buried Giant. So what are your anticipation levels like, Larushka?
8: Well, they're both really interesting choices of director, aren't they? Because you think of Kazuo Ishiguro as very, you know, restrained and internalized. Mm-hmm. And these two directors are very flamboyant and out there and fantastical. So in both cases, it's going to be a really interesting pairing.
7: Who is directing Clara and the Sun?
8: So Clara and the Sun is being directed by Taika Waititi.
9: Thank you. Ooh.
7: Do you think of that?
9: I love him.
7: Thank you both so much. You're with The Arts Hour and I'm Nikki Beatty. Writer Meg Mason, author of the internationally acclaimed novel Sorrow and Bliss, grew up in a religious sect in New Zealand, which has informed her latest book, Sophie Standing There. The novel follows Sophie, a book lover, who works as a technician at a literary festival and becomes obsessed with an author. The situation develops into a parasocial relationship, i.e. a one-sided connection. Sophie is a divorcee, lost and adrift in her late 30s, something she shares with the protagonist of Meg's last novel, Sorrow and Bliss. When the BBC's Samira Ahmed spoke to Meg Mason, they began by discussing those parallels.
14: It's the absolute antithesis, because the protagonist of Sorrow and Bliss was quite a dark, edgy, occasionally cruel, very academic woman, and Sophie is this lovely, kind, natural optimist, you know, so concerned with the well-being of everybody she works with. She's a book lover. She's just so sweet and sort of an autodidact. And I think I just wanted to just explore that and do something completely different with her.
15: Yeah. Sophie becomes obsessed with a fictional writer who you've called Lilac Dunn, and she rereads all her works. She feels that she can kind of communicate with her, and what we now would call a kind of parasocial relationship. She's more than a fan of this writer, but the book doesn't treat her as if she is kind of totally crazy. And I wonder, have you had your own intense relationship with a particular author?
14: Well, I think it's so important what you say about the fact she's not totally crazy, because parasocial sounds such an inherently negative term, you know, that you're a bit unhinged if you attach to an author in that way. But we all do it. So to me, it seems much more like a sort of lovely imaginary literary friendship, in the way that I've felt completely close to Nancy Mitford for 20 years,
15: really?
14: Despite the fact, you know, that she was dead long before I was born. I just have, you know, you read that novel and it means something to you and you sort of do start to communicate. So I think that I don't see it as negative, and therefore, you know, when I hear that someone will say, I loved your book, or I will, you know, love another author's book, I just think it's the beauty of the way that books and authors and readers are all in communication with each other at all times.
15: Make it sound very positive, but I was thinking about, you know, the queues that form outside shops for things like the publication of the new Sally Rooney novel.
14: Mm-hmm.
15: And I wonder how the success of Sorrow and Bliss, because it was a huge success, how far that's changed how fans interact with you at places like Literary Festival.
14: Mm, I think it's such a funny thing to happen to you when you're 43, because at that age, you don't imagine anything much in your life is going to change dramatically. You know, and I'd written two other books and they did perfectly well at home, you know, in Australia where I live. And then Sorrow and Bliss just happened really out of nowhere, and it was beyond my kind of imagining. But I just think that it was just all such a joy. There was nothing I would change about it. I just, my world expanded and I met thrilling readers and thrilling writers. And it was just, I just was so grateful for it. It was just such bliss after, you know, being a reader myself for however long and, you know, just to suddenly have this window into the world that you've only ever imagined before.
15: And as you've implied, it's clear you really love books. Many of the characters in this book are real book lovers. And some, I mean, two in particular, partly because of their shared upbringing in the Plymouth Brethren, which is, you know, a sect where they were denied most books. And I wonder, was that your own experience growing up in New Zealand?
14: Mm-hmm. Well, the sect that Sophie grew up in isn't named. I grew up in a sort of New Zealand branch of the Brethren, which wasn't Plymouth. And it definitely wasn't. There's a lot of confusion, actually, about what's the difference between a cult and a sect. And it's definitely not a cult. It's, a sect is often, you know, a group that's sort of sheared off from a existing religious group. And so I grew up in that, and it was incredibly strict, and I never intended to write about it because it's just impossible to explain. And the part that I give to Sophie is the part where you tell people about it, you know, all the rules that you grew up with and everything that was banned and everything that was considered evil, and they think it's hilarious or terrible or how awful, but at the time it's so normal. Mm-hmm. And growing up in it, I loved it. You know, we had this incredibly tight community. I didn't know it was weird, and so it really does shape you. And when I wanted to sort of find out why Sophie is the way she is and why she feels a bit separate from everyone, that seemed to be a perfectly good explanation.
7: Meg Mason talking about her latest novel, Sophie Standing There. Let me turn to my Arts Hour guests in the studio. Larushka, is there a creative you've connected with in a parasocial way?
8: Oh, gosh, that feels very sort of revealing.
7: Well, I'll start then.
8: Okay.
7: I have a parasocial relationship with all the housewives from the Bravo series, The Real Housewives of. I swear, I know them all and I feel like I know their lives, but of course they don't know me. Your turn.
8: Okay, well, it makes me think of when you're a teenager and you feel really lost and you kind of want that intimacy without risk of having this really close relationship with someone who really gets you.
7: Who got you?
8: Well, it was probably when I was an unhappy teenager. I ran away from home for one day and I went to Islington in North London because I'd somehow worked out that I thought Stephen Fry lived there on a particular square, and I hung around outside his house until it got really dark. And I had actually no idea what was going to happen. Like, what was he going to do? See this weird teenager and invite them
7: about
8: in?
7: What somebody else would have done to a teenager.
8: Well,
7: do you want to explain to Yosha and anybody else who Stephen Fry is?
8: Stephen Fry is this genius, kind of very eccentric, brilliant-minded English comedian and writer. And I don't know what I imagined that he wasn't going to marry me or something. But I think it's that wanting to be seen, isn't it? Like the
7: yes.
8: kindred spirit. But, you know, I ended up just going home. No one noticed I'd gone.
7: Oh, Yosha, do you have a parasocial relationship with anyone or have you?
9: I think I listen to so many podcasts, and because like language and hearing the sounds of people is so intimate to us,
7: yes.
9: it almost feels like I know you, Nikki, and
7: yeah.
9: Arushka. I mean, I listened to before.
7: Ah,
9: so
7: that's interesting.
9: That's interesting, yeah.
7: Yeah. And Larushka, you read Meg Mason's last novel, Sorrow and Bliss. Do you think modern loneliness among women is a bit of a theme in culture at the moment?
8: Well, I think what people are maybe exploring now is that idea of solitude and loneliness being this choice. And I was reading articles this year, I'm sure, about loneliness influencers.
9: Mm-hmm.
8: And all these women who sort of broadcast online and show their lives of being lonely by choice and what solitude means. And you have these videos of them making their healthy meals for one and doing self-care.
7: At oh, yes.
8: Kind of
7: thing. Okay.
8: Yeah.
7: Thank you both. Coming up in a moment, US actor Emmy Rossum on her role in the hit TV series Furious. And I'll be talking to German film director Joscha Bongard about his latest film, Baby Star. He's still here with me in the studio, as is our cultural critic this week, Larushka Ivanzadeh. First then, Furious, the Disney TV series which has activated a lot of conversations across the globe over the last few weeks. Written by Elizabeth Merriweather, famous for creating the American sitcom New Girl, it's an edge-of-your-seat thriller about a female serial killer who's killing off powerful men who've been involved in abuse and trafficking. Emmy Rossum plays the FBI agent pursuing her, who has herself been damaged by years of working on homicide cases and by her own experience of an abusive relationship. Jason DeRosso spoke to Emmy Rossum about her character on ABC Radio National's The Screen Show. Here's some of that conversation.
16: I think she's somebody who, in order to survive, has had to eat a lot of her anger. she's metabolizing it all the time. I think it's not appropriate to express rage, especially for women in society. It's not appropriate to express rage within a law enforcement environment. You need to have a certain temperament and be able to compartmentalize. And I think that because of her history and her very, very complex PTSD, she has become uniquely able to eat an enormous amount of rage.
17: Yeah. I mean, I was wondering if this was a grueling part to play because it seems to me to be so physical.
16: It was pretty grueling. But at the same time, I felt that I understood the character so deeply and had spent so much time with law enforcement by the time we started that I understood her so deeply that I had methods to get into her and to get out of her.
17: How do you mean you'd spent so much time with law enforcement before? Was that just your process of preparing?
16: Yeah, I got to train with current and former FBI agents and current and former detectives, get to spend time with the squads, understanding interview tactics, weapons training in Texas as well as West Point, shooting guns as much as I could on the range, doing target practice, training with my fake plastic gun as much as I could, making that part of myself, working with psychologists, developing the backstory, understanding how the character moves through the world and deeply understanding the history, bringing parts of myself and things that I had read and learned about to the character so that I was, by the time I stepped onto set, I had been working on it for 2.5 years. So it was almost like working on the second season.
17: Wow. So Elizabeth Merriweather, the creator of Furious, let's talk about her because it's really curious to me that she's kind of known for sitcoms almost. I mean, comedy dramas, you know, New Girl famously is, you know, this big show that's this huge credit for her. Tell me, what did she tell you about why she was attracted to this material?
16: I love Liz's writing. I think people that can write things that are funny are also deeply cutting or social commentary. There are people that think deeply and in complicated, unique ways about things. I think being funny is way harder than being serious often. I think Liz is brilliant. I had loved The Dropout. I had seen that. And I had brought the idea of making Black Widow into a show to Hulu. They had just worked with Liz and asked if I liked the idea of Liz. And I thought it was a slam dunk. She watched the movie and wanted to do it as well. So
17: I didn't know that. So it's you who brought the idea of...
16: It's my fault.
17: Great. Because this is quite different from Black Widow, obviously.
16: Yes, it is. But the arc that the two women go through, it starts as cat and mouse and ends up to be the two women on the beach who are both so lonely and kind of underestimated, finding this weird, even though they're both lying, they're able to find this weird bond with each other. And I think the back half of the movie is what interested us both. This dynamic of this FBI agent and this serial killer getting close together, maybe feeling a certain kinship or almost at home with each other in the way that they don't in the male-dominated spaces that they usually play in.
17: And how is that for an actor to also be a kind of producer, creator? Were you tempted to direct any of these episodes, by the way?
16: No, not on this one, because I felt that the totality of acting in this one, which is so intense and ask so much of me that I couldn't. And also I didn't think that I was the right person to direct this. I may be on other things, but not this one.
17: And finally, do you have any, you know, have you been influenced in particular by anyone on your journey to this point in your career? I notice you have worked with greats like Joel Schumacher and people like Clint Eastwood as well. You know, what was it like working with Clint?
16: Amazing. He knows exactly what he wants. He says it plainly and directly. He's a very calm, confident leader and a good communicator.
17: I've heard he's really calm on set when he says action and cut. He just whispers it almost.
16: That's right. And sets a tone where everybody feels, every director or leader sets a different kind of tone. And he's remarkable in his own way.
17: And what sort of leader do you want to be? Do you think you are? Do you think women almost need to show a different kind of leadership, given where we are at this point in time in the West and in history? I'm sort of zooming right out here, but is there something about a female kind of leadership that you think could be a new way of moving forward in creative enterprises like this, in business?
16: I try to be myself. I try to make room for everyone to have their voice heard at the table at the same time as knowing my responsibility to a schedule and a budget and, you know, taking on and off that producer hat when I go on set and I'm the performer, and also making sure that everyone feels like, every actor feels like their voice can be heard.
7: Emmy Rossum discussing Furious, which is streaming on Disney Plus. I binged this series and I thought, I mean, I didn't particularly buy into it. It got a bit silly for me, but I thought Emmy was outstanding. Well, it's not about me. Our cultural critic this week is Larushka Ivanzadeh. She's here in the studio with filmmaker Yosha Bongard. Your thoughts on the series, Larushka?
8: Well, when it first started and you get into it, you sort of think, oh, this just feels a bit like Killing Eve.
7: Yes.
8: Because it's about this sort of troubled female investigator and she's drawn into this intimate relationship with this very charismatic, sort of sexy female serial killer. And then the more it goes on, the more it becomes more interesting, doesn't it? It's more about, yeah, structured violence and feels very Epstein era thriller.
7: Absolutely. And I think that's what a lot of the conversations have been about, haven't they? I like the defective detective trope, like a detective's always got to have something wrong with them and some problem. Did you find her different in any ways, or was it just yet another one of those?
8: It did feel a bit like one another, but she has sort of different tropes. So she's got a particular sort of kink that she has.
7: Yes, which we won't discuss. Talk about.
8: But that was distinctive. But I also really like Quinza Tylee Bernstein.
7: Yes.
8: Who plays Nora, this other head of a department, isn't
7: yes,
8: she?
7: Yes, and she's got a little bit of a drinking problem.
8: She's got another flawed...
7: Defective detective.
8: Defective detective. And I hadn't come across her as an actor before.
7: Yes, I've seen her in a couple of things. Mm. But in this, she's outstanding, isn't she? So, Yosha, I know you haven't seen this yet, but what's the last series that you binged on TV?
9: That's a good question, actually. I tried to watch the second season of Beef because I really loved the first one, but the second season wasn't
7: to your liking.
9: No.
7: Yeah.
9: Wasn't your cup of tea. The first one was great.
7: Okay. Yeah. Can I just recommend another thing that I've been banging on about, which won a couple of Emmys this week? DTF St. Louis, if you haven't seen it.
8: No, you told me about that, and I got my husband to watch it, so he binged for me. But yes,
7: and
8: completely
7: he
8: absolutely loved it, and he did it on your recommendation.
7: Yes! Thank you so much. You're listening to The Arts Hour from the BBC World Service. Let's turn the spotlight onto you and your film now, Yosha. A bit of background first. Yosha Bongard's German filmmaker. His work has explored what happens when our private lives become public performance. His first feature-length documentary, Pornfluencer, looked at the online adult content industry. And now we have his feature film debut, Baby Star. Baby Star turns the influencer economy into a darkly funny but unsettling family story. 16-year-old Luca has grown up as the star of her parents' hugely successful social media empire until the prospect of another baby makes her question where daughter ends and product begins. She then starts to reject the only world she knows. Baby Star takes a sharp look at childhood, parental ambition, and what it means to grow up in public and be commodified. Yosha, what was the question or the idea that first lodged in your mind that led to Baby Star? What did you want to investigate and explore?
9: Actually, the idea came when I was working on the documentary you mentioned, Pornfluencer, because at first we really wanted to show a portrait about this couple who is kind of the ethical new porn, but we still found there are very old and patriarchy systems running also in their relationship. And while we were editing this film, I was thinking about my first feature and the idea of a kid suing its parents because they displayed her on social media came up. And then from there, it developed into Baby Star. And I think we tried to also get a lot of what we know from family into it.
7: So Luca has grown up. She has everything, we think. Millions of followers, beautiful home, beautiful things. But she's grown up essentially performing her own childhood. So what interested you about that collision between being a daughter and being a product?
9: I mean, what I find very interesting is that we tend to commodify every aspect of our lives nowadays, and that we really try not to only perform in the best way we can for everybody, but also for ourselves. And I find it quite interesting how a kid who grew up performing and also sees performances of their parent develops an own self, and or if she is just performing and doesn't know how not to perform, you know.
7: Luca's parents are enjoying their life and they're living off all this big money that they make from their brand deals and their ad revenue. And now they're ready to capitalise on Luca's personally trained AI model, this digital copy of her. How close are we to that happening in real life?
9: I mean, it was interesting because this idea came from the app Replica.
7: Replica being one of a number of companies who allow people to create photorealistic video clones of human speakers.
9: In 2023, they had issues with Italy, or legal issues with Italy, and then they had to avoid their avatars, and so many people lost their loved ones because of this, because like they lost their avatars, which were their love interests. And this idea sparked this avatar for Luca, because I had the feeling it's very interesting to have herself talking to herself and not to have a companion with her, but an echo chamber again. So we are already there. So when we imagined it in 23, it was kind of a little sci-fi thing, but now children or people in their youth are talking to an AI about their intimate problems.
7: It really scares me. Critical thinking and emotional faculties are just going to be dulled, I think. You made a little nod to the Truman Show in that line when the father says to his family, if I don't see you, good afternoon, good evening and good night. Now, for people who haven't seen the Truman Show, it's a film about a man played by Jim Carrey who discovers his entire existence has been for the benefit of a reality show. Why did you want to reference that movie?
9: Actually, it's one of my favorite movies. And always when I pitched a baby star to people around 50, they were like, ah, the Truman Show. And I was like, yeah, the Truman Show. Okay. And so I thought, and I really like to make references in films. I think it's nice to give props to your heroes somehow.
7: Yeah. How do you view Luca? Because, I mean, she's a product of the world that we live in right now. She knows how to perform, manipulate attention. She understands all that machinery. But is she a victim? Is she a participant? Is she something more complicated? How do you see her?
9: I mean, I always try not to judge on my own characters, or like not judge at people at all, which is quite complicated, because I feel
7: you must be a saint if you don't.
9: No, I'm not a saint, and I really judge a lot of people, but in the background, you know. but I think it's interesting more to see the systematic aspect of it and see why people are doing what they are doing and why our influencers now like to exploit all their lives. I think what is most crucial to me is I feel like at the moment we give people value when they have a lot of people watching them, or like how do you say it, like
7: a big audience. Yes.
9: And I think that's very bad, because not the audience is like defining how people are, but their own values, actually.
7: It's a strange measurement, isn't it?
9: Yeah, it is.
7: Why was humor so important to you in this film?
9: Oh, I think humor is important in life.
7: Yeah.
9: And every drama needs a lot of humor in it. And sometimes in Germany, we lack some humor in our films.
7: But this is particularly sophisticated, dark humor. I loved it.
9: Thank you.
7: I loved it. Tell me about the decision with your cinematographer, Jakob Sinsel, to often sort of shoot Luca and everyone from an angle that's quite high, and also from a distance, because it felt like we were maybe watching surveillance or... What was that? Where did that come from?
9: Yeah, I think you answered it already, because you felt like watching her. And that's what we wanted to let the audience feel, that they are constantly watching and that they are also complicit in this thing, because we are watching influencers and they can exploit their family and their children.
7: Yeah.
18: And tell us a little bit about the score that you chose.
9: Mm-hmm. So I worked with Jonas Vogler on the score, and he's one of my long-term collaborators already. And what was really important to us is that this feels kind of quirky and techy, but also quite near to ourselves. And so Jonas used a lot of his voice and then distorted it in the end.
18: Oh, okay.
9: So that we have both like this direct feeling of humanity and this technical mixing up.
18: What do you see your purpose as in terms of being a filmmaker? What are you trying to understand? What might you be trying to change? Or is it that you want to keep making people have a dialogue about issues? What is it?
9: That's one of the things that I really want to achieve, is that we get into a dialogue more and more again within our society. I think speaking with each other and understanding each other is so important. But also I think of myself as a political human being, and I also want to be political in my arts, but also chronicle our times somehow. Yeah.
18: And what's next for you? What can we look forward to?
9: I'm actually shooting the sixth season of a Sherman TV show at the moment, which is a culture clash comedy, and it's a lot of fun. And I just wrote the second draft of a treatment for my next feature film, which is called Your Body, and circles around pregnancy, abortion, and parenthood.
18: Oh, light-hearted fare then.
9: Yeah, and it's actually a love story turning into a body horror. So.
18: Oh, okay. Well, we look forward to both of those.
9: Hopefully not longer than 5 years.
18: Yosha Bongard, thank you for now. And the film is Baby Star. Let's talk about a story that's been dominating a lot of our social media feeds this week. US rapper Macklemore was dropped from Ed Sheeran's US tour, having called for a free Palestine during two concerts in New Jersey. So Macklemore said on Instagram that the boycott had been organised by Robert Kraft, the billionaire owner of the Gillette Stadium in Massachusetts, which was one of the venues on Ed Sheeran's tour. Robert Kraft is also a prominent supporter of Israel among sports figures. He formed the Foundation to Combat Anti-Semitism in 2019. He has also said that his venue wouldn't provide a platform for hate speech, and also accused the rapper of a broader history of anti-Semitic rhetoric. All the remaining support acts on Ed Sheeran's US tour quit too, including Finneas, the brother of pop star Billie Eilish, who said in a statement, "Artists must not be silenced when they speak up for the oppressed." Ed Sheeran said he wouldn't be drawn into a public debate over Gaza. He stressed that he wasn't responsible for Macklemore being removed from the tour, and said he was appalled that the suffering and pain caused on both sides is a human tragedy. He also said that those who come to my shows don't expect a political forum. And he said, "I respect Macklemore's strength of purpose to stand up and shout for what he believes." Larushka, how do you feel about where the line should be drawn, if at all, with what high-profile performers can say and show of their political views on stage?
8: Well, I think there are sort of competing freedoms here, obviously. There is the artistic freedom to speak. Mm. But, you know, there's also the promoter's freedom to finance and curate the event that they've chosen, and the headline artist's freedom to decide what the concert is. Because, I mean, I think the key thing here is it isn't Macklemore's own tour.
18: I exactly wanted to bring up that point. He was a supporter.
8: Yeah, he was a supporter. And if Ed Sheeran wants to keep his tour apolitical, then that's his decision, and he should have people who are part of that.
18: Yeah. Yeah, so competing interests there. Yosha, what do you think?
9: I mean, I think we had also the same conversation happening at the Berlinale Film Festival this year. And what I really want to say is that we still have to talk to each other and really listen to each other, because I think Wim Wenders, the great director from Germany, was really misunderstood in what he was saying.
18: Can you just remind us what he said?
9: Yeah, he said that we are not politicians as artists. And what he meant was that we don't have to act as politicians, but as like empathetic artists, so that we don't get too drawn into politics. But this also means that you can speak up, that you can say your stance about conflicts, but you are not a politician in the end.
18: So, Larushka, this is obviously a highly contested subject, mm-hmm. lots of vested interests, passionately held convictions on both sides. Is there a change in who holds the power and influence in these sort of global conversations?
8: Well, I think, I mean, obviously it's, you know, you feel that McLemore is the sort of disempowered one. But I mean, it works both ways, because I understand that he cancelled his own concert a couple of years ago in Dubai because of allegations that the UAE was supporting Sudan's rapid support forces, which they denied. So anyway, that's a sort of flip side. So that's the artist using his economic power to withdraw from a venue. Yes. So it can work, the power can shift from one to another.
18: Do you think this will undermine Ed Sheeran's popularity?
8: No, I don't think it will. I think it makes him perhaps less credible and cool amongst his peers. And perhaps some of his fans might look down on sort of staying, have a political stance. But he's got such a wide fan base.
18: And that's what he states, doesn't he?
8: Yeah.
18: And a lot of big concerts now happen in sports stadia. How much do you think this might make global artists think more carefully about where they perform?
8: I don't think it will make much of a difference in terms of where they perform. And I think it depends really about the artist, where they're coming from, what they want to say. I think it's done on an individual basis.
18: Thank you both. That's it for this week's Arts Hour. Thank you for your ears, and thank you to both my guests, Larushka Ivanzadeh and Yosha Bongard. If you like the Arts Hour as a podcast, we can now be found by searching for Artists at Work wherever you get your BBC podcasts. Then hit like and subscribe, then you won't miss future episodes. For now, from me, Nikki Beatty, studio managers Dave O'Neill and Jackie Marjoram, and producers Nikki Paxman and Kieran Birmingham, see you next week.

0: I'm in a toy shop and I'm holding a box of brightly coloured plastic. Now, if you turn it over, you'll always find the same three words, made in China. This same box is on a shelf in Lagos, in Manila, in Sao Paulo and San Francisco, where it sells for around $30. About a third of the world's toys come out of one corner of one Chinese province. Most of us think we know the reason for that is cheap labour. But that changed about three decades ago. I'm Sam Fenwick. This is Business Daily from the BBC World Service. And on Follow the Money this week, you paid $30 for a toy. Where did the money actually go? On Thursday, China's President Xi Jinping is expected to arrive in Washington for meetings with Donald Trump. Unsurprisingly, trade and tariffs will be top of the agenda. This year's Christmas toys are already on their way to the shops, so whatever those two men agree, it's too late to change the price of what's inside those shipping containers. Nearly 8 in every 10 toys imported into the United States comes from China, and for Christmas goods, that percentage is even higher, around 85%. Which is why, when the tariffs came in last year, the American president had an answer for everyone worried about the toy in the aisle.
1: Somebody said, oh, the shelves are going to be open. Well, maybe the children will have two dolls instead of $30, you know? And maybe the two dolls will cost a couple of bucks more than they would normally. But we're not talking about something that we have to go out of our way. They have ships that are loaded up with stuff, much of which, not all of it, but much of which we don't need.
0: Fewer dolls. Try explaining that to a toddler on Christmas morning. The toy industry threw its toys out of the pram. One toy maker took the government to court over the tariffs and won. But it didn't stop the toys from arriving at US ports. What it did do was change the price of them. There are four links in a toy's journey to a child. The factory in southern China that makes it, the ship and the border it crosses, the brand that puts it on the shelf, and the ever-changing tariffs imposed by the White House and challenged by the industry. Our chain starts in a place most of us have never heard of. This is Dongguan in Guangdong province in southern China. Here, workers are popping little plastic figures, what look like pigs, out of a mould. Thousands of them are being placed into big crates ready for painting. The factory is run by Myhox. It makes plastic toys. Some have got electronics inside them. And according to them, about half of their customers are American, while 30% are Japanese. I spoke to its founder, Stella Yan, on a video call. Behind her is a cabinet full of their toys. Melanie Wang from her sales team did the talking.
2: After we get requests from our customer, we get design from them. We can make the 3D drawing for them. And after confirm our drawings, then we will make the prototype for them. And we will ship in this prototype to them to confirm it. And we will make a mold for the toys. And after mold complete, we will make the sample and shipping this toy to them to reconfirm it. And after confirmed it, we will production these toys for our customers.
0: The mould is a steel tool that the hot plastic is forced into. Every part of a toy needs its own mould. Melanie grabs a small light-up wand from the cabinet behind her. That alone needs six moulds.
2: The lead time is about 1 month for injection mould.
0: That's just the mould. So how long from someone's idea to make a toy that is then sold in the shops?
2: And this is about 1 to 2 years. They modify the design again, again, and again to improve it. Once they confirm the design, it will more...

0: province. Samson Koh is president of the Toy Manufacturers Association of Hong Kong. Many of his members moved their factories across the border into mainland China in the 1980s for lower labour costs and land costs. He says they've not changed much since then.
1: Well, very similar, to be honest.
0: Really? So automation hasn't quite taken every single
1: job? Automation now takes place mostly in molding and the packaging process. But during the manufacturing for like soft toys or even some of the electronics nowadays are still very labor intensive.
0: And what about that labor? Is it still cheap?
1: In fact, the wages in most of the province in China has just increased even. And it's actually not cheap at all nowadays.
0: Chinese factory wages have been steadily rising and are now roughly double those in Vietnam. But that hasn't led to a change in where the toys are made.
2: And what percentage of your members will have moved some production to a country like Indonesia over the last few years?
1: I would say less than 10%.
2: Okay, so pretty much most of it is still done in China.
1: Most of it is still done in China. Actually, this 5 to 10% move is mostly because it's kind of requested by their customers.
2: Why then do your members still make toys in Guangdong?
1: Actually, it's very easy to explain. It's because the toy manufacturing process has to depend on many different kinds of steps and expertise inside electronics, sewing, molding, and it required different kinds of skills. So most of these is actually accomplished by teams of manufacturers, not just single manufacturer. And they have a very good team and connection, which they can help each other out in a very efficient way. That's why it's still one of the best choice for toy production.
2: So all the factories are interlinked. Within the supply chain of just those factories, they're all interlinked.
1: If you like working in harmony.
0: So our $30 toy has just come off the production line. And the producer today, David Can, has been keeping count of how much that toy has cost so far. David, where are we at?
3: So if we take Melanie's figure, about a fifth of the shop price, $6. That's everything it took to make it. The materials, the wages, and whatever the factory keeps for itself.
0: So $6 out of 30.
3: Yes, which leaves $24 still to account for. But it hasn't left China yet.
0: So now it has to get to America. The toy's in a box, and the box is on a shipping container, which is on a truck heading to a Chinese port, probably Shenzhen or Shanghai. Ivy Chu is the co-founder of Freight Amigo. It's a Hong Kong company that runs an online platform which businesses use to book freight, cargo insurance and trade finance. She explains how long it takes to reach the US.
4: Actually, there are multi-step of the global logistics journey. It takes around 3 to 6 weeks from door to door. For China port, the main port, to US West Coast is around 15 days. For the East Coast port, it's around 25 to 30 days.
0: And when do the Christmas toys have to leave by?
4: Mainly in August and September. Yeah. Our manufacturers are ready to ship out right now. The order is quite high in this month.
0: So Christmas is already on its way to the shops. But how much does all of this cost?
4: Normally, it's around 10%, which is the charge of the cargo value.
0: So 10% of what the toys cost to buy from the factory. Then the toy reaches America, and America charges a tariff or tax at the border. Until last year, most toys paid no tariff at all. Now they do. Right now, the base tariff for toys imported from China into the US is 12.5%. However, if the toy has components that are subject to additional tariffs, for example, a scooter, then that would be subject to 12.5% plus a steel or aluminium tariff. And the total percentage could be more. It just depends on the toy. Ivy explains how these tariffs are paid.
4: Actually, we have some feedback from our clients. This is a negotiation between the toy's clients and the manufacturer. Because of the tariff and also the fuel charge, there is some increase on the charges. I can say that in the market,

0: no party, they will absorb that 100% on the cost increase.
1: So, David, where does this leave the price of our toy?
2: So now it's arrived in America. The factory got $6. Shipping is about 60 cents.
1: And the tariff?
2: The tariff is worked out on what the factory charged, not the shop price. So 12.5% of $6. That's about 75 cents.
1: And so what's the cost so far?
2: About $7.35. These are rough figures, not one real toy's costs. But it means more than $22 is still to account for.
1: And nobody's even opened the box yet.
3: Why don't you drive? Drive a Tonka!
4: Fun and adventure, that's what you get.
1: Our toy has now arrived in the US, and the next link of the chain is the toy company. Jay Foreman runs Basic Fun. It's based in Florida and makes Tonka trucks and Care Bears. He's been buying toys from factories in Asia since 1987. First, a simple question. Why not make American toys for American kids in America?
5: Tonka trucks used to be made in America. And I can tell you that when one of our factories in China, there is still one of the big steel stamping presses that came from one of the factories in Minnesota that was making Tonka trucks 50 years ago is now in China. If you could find the labor and you paid them what they would need to pay, then a Tonka truck that may cost $30 or $40 today would probably cost $75 or $100 if there would even be a market for it.
1: What proportion of it stays in China in the factory?
5: So the cost that I pay, of course, it all stays in China. If a toy sells for $20 in the United States, likely 15 of that is kept within the US. It's kept by my company, the transportation company, the retailer.
1: So most of the money stays in America. Then there are the tariffs. Last year, the tariff on goods from China went as high as 145%.
5: So when you're at a level of 145% or even 30%, there's not really much that a contract manufacturer can do to help because they're really working on very tight margins. You know, these manufacturers work on anywhere from 3 to 10% margin. But when tariffs came back down to a slightly more manageable level, although 30 and 20% tariffs are just not manageable, our manufacturers did cut their own margins and give us a discount. We cut our margins. The retailers took smaller margins, and the consumer did pay more.
1: So Jay says the factories take 3 to 10%. David, what does that mean for the cost of our toy?
2: Remember Melanie at the MyHawks factory? She said the factory gets about a fifth of the shop price. On our toy, that's $6.
1: Yeah, but Jay says the factory is only making about 3 to 10% of that.
2: That's right. So we can't be 100% certain exactly how much they're making, because it's commercially sensitive data. But based on Jay's figure, that's between 18 and 60 cents. That's all the factory keeps.
1: So that's what, less than a dollar on a $30 toy?
2: Yes, and about three quarters of the price is still left. Some of that goes to US delivery firms, taking toys from warehouses to the shops and directly to people's homes.
1: And what about the rest?
2: The company that sells the toys and the shop.
1: This is Business Daily from the BBC World Service. I'm Sam Fenwick, and today we're following the money behind a $30 toy made in China. Last year, something huge happened in the American toy industry. It was hit with tariffs that made importing toys into the US much more expensive.
6: I mean, the tariff now is at 145%. So essentially, that's a big difference between that and zero. But I think it's going to work out. They want to make a deal, and we're going to make a deal, but it's going to be a fair deal. It's not going to be a deal that we lose.
1: In April last year, the tariff on goods from China reached 145%. On our toy that came out of the factory gate at $6, that's a tax of more than $8. The White House said the tariffs were needed to fix America's trade deficit. In 2024, the US bought more than $1.2 trillion more goods from the rest of the world than it sold. The administration said unfair trade had sent American factories abroad and that tariffs would help bring manufacturing back home. Back at the MyHawks factory, some American customers asked it to stop making their toys for a while. And then when the tariff situation improved, production resumed. That tax isn't paid in China or by the factory. It's paid by the company that brings the toys into America. Rick Waldenberg runs Learning Resources, a family toy company near Chicago. It makes educational toys, and about half of them are manufactured in China.
7: Well, we paid 100% of the tariffs, so let there be no doubt about that. Importers of record pay the tariffs, the end. So we paid the full brunt of the tariffs, and we just had to figure out how to balance the books on our end.
1: Rick believed the president didn't have the power to charge those tariffs, so his company took the government to court. In February this year, it won, and the US Supreme Court struck the tariffs down. The money had to be paid back across everything America imports, not just toys. Those tariffs had raised about $166 billion, and by the end of June, more than $70 billion had been returned.
7: We expect to receive $11.5 to $12 million back, including interest on tariffs. We've gotten back more than 90% of our claims.
1: But the tariffs didn't end there. Within a few days, a temporary tariff of 10% took their place. And since the 24th of July, it's been 12.5%. The US government says that one is about forced labour, pressing countries to ban goods made by forced workers. Rick says he's still paying tariffs.
7: Let's also not forget, there's not been a day since the first tariff was declared that the US government has not collected tariffs from us. Money is certainly helpful. We can use it to pay other tariffs, which, you know, is unfortunate. It's really just a fund to keep paying more taxes.
1: Rick is taking further legal action and is preparing for a hearing on the 30th of September. The refunds go back to the companies that paid the tariff, not the people who bought the toys in the first place. I asked Rick whether he thinks that's fair.
7: We did not push Humpty Dumpty off the ledge. And so when he crashed to the ground and broke into a million pieces, it's kind of unfair to ask us to be responsible to piece them back together again. We don't sell really direct to consumers. We sell to our dealers. So what we've done is we did not raise our prices in 2026. So normally we raise our prices once a year. And in 2026, we didn't take a price increase.
1: So you paid $30 for a toy made in China. Where did the money go? The factory that made it kept less than a dollar. Most of the price stayed in America with the company that sells the toy, the delivery firms, and the shop. The tariff was paid at the border by the company bringing the toy in, and the toy companies say some of that cost was passed on to shoppers. When the Supreme Court struck down those tariffs, billions of dollars went back to companies, but not directly back to the consumers who bought the toys. Now the American toy industry wants tariffs taken off toys altogether. Its trade body, the US Toy Association, is pressing for that ahead of President Trump's meeting with Xi Jinping later this week. That's Follow the Money on Business Daily from the BBC World Service. I'm Sam Fenwick. The producer today was David Kahn.
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0: On The Voice of Guyana, it's now time for Information for Nation Building. This program serves to bring you updates on the work and initiatives being undertaken by the government of Guyana.
1: The No. 75 Village Regional Hospital is now observing 1 year since it began operations. Today, we speak with Dr. Devendra Rade, Medical Superintendent Urology, who is in charge of the hospital and tells us all about the accomplishments over the past year.
2: We have seen a total of 48,000 patients approximately that access service here at the institution, with a total admission of 2,900 patients being admitted at the institution.
1: The hospital began its operations on August 28, 2025, and the main challenge was convincing people that the hospital actually offered these services.
2: When we started to provide these services, it was a little bit struggle from the start, because one, you have to convince people that we provide these services here, because everybody have the mentality that you have to be trans to New Amsterdam or Georgetown. And as time go by, people start to trust in the hospital, trust in the specialty. And now we even have patients that are coming from New Amsterdam and other regions to access service at No. 75.
1: He said the priority is for persons to feel safe and trust that the hospital can provide the service that they need. Dr. Rade said feedback is important and all are taken into consideration.
2: As they go by, we try to fix our errors and we try to take critics from the public, areas that they might find that they dislike, and we find ways of making it better to ensure that the hospital provides service that patients feel safe and a system that they can trust and they could feel welcome when they come through the door of this institution.
1: An outstanding case which the hospital handled successfully was the birth of a 26-year-old baby.
2: So the first case we had here was a 26 weeks old pregnancy that mother delivered here. As we know, 28 weeks and above is considered viable. That child was in the NICU for 90 days. That's one of the biggest success. Today, that child is still alive.
1: The hospital also successfully treated 14 persons who were involved in a serious accident.
2: We could have able to respond promptly to all of the patients, and we could have able to deliver that adequate service to all of them to ensure that they return home healthy and good.
1: The hospital's catchment area runs from Eversham Village to Siparusa in the Quarantine River. 9 health centers fall under the purview of the hospital, and much work is being done to decentralize services.
2: We try to take some of our services to the health centers to allow people to access service just, you know, being at home or around the area or in the community, which would help them when it comes to find money to travel, coming to the hospital early morning and waiting for a turn.
1: He explained that most of the health centers have doctors working 5 days per week, while others have 2 and 3 days per week. There are also diabetic and hypertension clinics, pharmaceutical services, and other specialized services. There are also home care services for elderly and disabled patients. Psychiatric clinics will also be introduced to the health centers.
2: We believe that primary health care is very important, and it's very strenuous on families to come to the hospital when they just need a simple checkup.
1: The hospital will soon start microbiology lab, pap smears, and other services. Commissioned on August 28th last year, the No. 75 Regional Hospital represents part of the government's broader investment in transforming the country's healthcare sector, bringing modern facilities and services.
3: 1 year after the People Progressive Party's civic government has been in power, they have advanced its housing agenda, with a renewed focus on assisting Guyanese secure land, build homes, and achieve security of tenure. For communities where families have lived years without formal ownership, the Ministry of Housing is pursuing regularization and relocation programs. More than 21 areas have been identified for regularization and relocation efforts.
4: Another aspect of ownership is persons who are squatting or unregulated areas. We have two aspects. One, where we have to relocate. So, for example, you would have seen, just using the more topical areas, you've seen recently the president, he would have visited. So you have areas like, for example, Rivers View. You have, we spoke about Caneville. We spoke, we just did a relocation at Ogle, bordering Sapphire. We started 8 to 9 there. We're down to 6 buildings. We'll get all will be removed within the next 2 weeks. We have since relocated all the persons or removed all the persons who are living. We're living on the riverbank between maybe from, you can say from Houston going all the way up to Diamond, that we're living on the riverbank. So there are certain areas that you, on reserves, on riverbanks, seashore, on sea banks, etc., that you are what you call areas that, you know, zero. So you can't. So these are ground zero, basically. So they have to be relocated. And then there are certain areas that once we have dissected, that, you know, we have gone through the policy perspective to see if we can regularize. We regularize. We work to regularize those persons.
3: In areas approved for regularization, the process goes beyond issuing documents. Roads, drainage, electricity, and water infrastructure must also be planned and installed.
5: For families living in communities like this one, home ownership is more than simply having a place to live. It means having legal security over the land beneath that home. The Ministry of Housing says its regularization program is aimed at bringing long-standing unregulated communities into the formal system, while also improving the infrastructure residents depend on.
3: The government is also continuing efforts to address squatting, particularly in areas where occupation poses safety, environmental, or infrastructure challenges. The Ministry of Housing says it will regularize some communities where possible, while relocating people occupying reserves, riverbanks, and other areas that cannot be regularized.
5: A house lot is only the beginning. For many families, the next question is, how do I build? That is where the government support for construction materials, combined with new housing models, is intended to bridge the gap between land allocation and a completed home.
3: For those who already have land, another barrier is the cost of construction. The government's Steel and Cement Initiative continues to provide support for beneficiaries constructing their homes, while new approaches are being introduced to reduce construction time and improve affordability. Traditional construction can be labor-intensive and time-consuming. The ministry is therefore pursuing prefabricated and modular housing as part of its plan to increase the pace of construction. More than 200 responses were received following an expression of interest for companies and individuals interested in providing these housing solutions. The program includes 600 square foot homes and 3-bedroom options, and the numbers point to a housing program operating on several fronts. In the first year, more than 4,500 house lots have been allocated, with the ministry projecting approximately 5,000 allocation for the first year. More than 8,500 certificates of title have also been processed during the first 8 months of the year, surpassing half the 2026 target of 10,000. Meanwhile, more than 500 houses have been completed and handed over to beneficiaries during the period, with hundreds more under construction.
5: And as this program continues, the true measure of progress will go beyond the number of lots allocated or homes constructed. For thousands of Guyanese, housing progress comes down to something far more personal, a place to call home and security of knowing they have a foundation to build a future.
6: Welcome to the President's Diary. From the international stage to key engagements at home, President Dr. Mohamed Irfan Ali's diary this week reflects Guyana's growing global influence and the momentum behind its transformation.
7: In Doha, President Ali identified Qatar as a key partner in Guyana's efforts to diversify its economy and build institutional capacity.
8: I'm here, and even Qatar here, and this region have had a tremendous relationship with Western oil companies. For a matter of fact, a lot of your early days here in Qatar had ExxonMobil, and still has ExxonMobil, playing a very important part in the development of your energy sector. And you have managed to build a relationship that is constructive, one that is progressive, and one that lead to the benefit of Qatar and the benefit of the region and also the company. So here in Qatar, we see Qatar as an important partner for Guyana, not only from an investment perspective, but from an institutional perspective. The experiences, the scale of the country in terms of the population, like our population.
7: The head of state international engagements continued in Majuri. He received the CEAPI Medal of Honor in recognition of his leadership and Guyana's growing international standing. Back home, the country recorded another significant economic milestone, with real GDP expanding by an estimated 33.3% during the first half of 2026.
8: Our overall GDP grew by an estimated 33.3% in the first half of 2026. The non-oil economy grew by an estimated 10.1%. The revised full-year forecast for real GDP growth is now 20.8% overall and 10.2% for non-oil GDP growth. This will represent the sixth consecutive year of expansion in the overall non-oil economy following the contraction of the non-oil economy in 2020.
7: President Ali also welcomed the establishment of Citibank's presence in Guyana. He described the development as another link between the country and the international financial system. On the diplomatic front, the head of state engaged the Parliamentary Subcommittee on Foreign Relations and Key Matters of National Importance. He also received the letters of credence from Suriname's new ambassador to Guyana, Ivan Farnall. He reaffirmed the importance of the long-standing relationship between the two neighboring countries. At State House, the president continued consultations with the Parliamentary Sectorial Committee on Economic Services. The meeting focused on economic matters and Guyana's strategies for navigating an evolving global environment. The president also met with delegates of the Amerindian Heritage Pageant 2026, extending best wishes as they prepare to showcase their rich culture, talent, and heritage. He later joined in commemorating the 77th anniversary of the founding of the People's Republic of China, marking another engagement reflecting Guyana's expanding international relationships.
6: Thank you for watching The President's Diary, your weekly look at the engagements, decisions, and developments shaping Guyana's national agenda.
7: It is time for Weekly Digest, bringing you a quick look at the week's key ministerial engagements and developments from across Guyana. Minister of Housing Colin Kroll inspected the ongoing Correct the Land of Canaan Highway project. The development spans 8 lots and is expected to be completed by the end of the first quarter of 2027.
9: For a continuation of the highway road that is being built under the Ministry of Housing, I want to highlight that is from Craig to Llanicanan, that is being done in 8 lots. So we're starting here at the 8th lot, that's Llanicanan. So this will, where we're at now, will be one of the main exit points for the ending of the road. Already we're seeking the alignment from Llanicanan that goes to Suisdijk. So we're implementing here about a $52 billion project. That's just in terms of the road network.
7: Guyana and China are looking to deepening cooperation across several sectors. Prime Minister Brigadier Retired Mark Phillips reaffirmed the long-standing relationship between the two countries, pointing to opportunities in healthcare, education, transportation, and technology. From the classroom to the workplace, technical skills remained a major focus. Minister of Education Sonia Parag joined students, educators, and industry partners for the opening of the TVET Expo and Fair 2026.
10: This exposition is one of the important activities being held during Education Month. And if you would have been following our Ministry of Education's page, whether it's on Facebook or whether it's on the website itself, you would notice that every day education is doing something for Education Month. And I dare say that activities have been ramped up over the last 2 weeks, and you will see more of it in the next 2 weeks, but education is not without action. It doesn't take Education Month for us to be active and be a part of everything that's happening for the development of our children. This exposition is one of the important activities being held now, and it is the theme is From Classrooms to Communities. That's a theme for Education Month.
7: In Sioux Lake, Minister of Human Services and Social Security, Dr. Vindhya Prasad, met directly with residents, sharing information on the Care Economy Initiative. At the 57th anniversary of the National Insurance Scheme, Senior Minister in the Office of the President with Responsibility for Finance, Dr. Ashni Singh, outlined plans for a more modern NIS. 80 healthcare workers graduated from specialized programs at the Georgetown Public Hospital Corporation, GPHC, gaining training in patient care and operating room technology. In Region 6, Minister of Local Government and Regional Development Priya Manachan turned the sod for the New Amsterdam market. And in Region 1, more than $130 million in government investment is reshaping Bombury Village.
11: And also to our stories. It is reflected in our deep and respectful relationship with the forest, the environment. It is found in the wisdom of our elders and in the curiosity and creativity of our young people. It can also be seen in the way that we work together, especially in times of difficulty. And that is our identity.
7: Minister of Natural Resources Vikram Bharat continued engagement with stakeholders in the forestry sector, meeting with loggers, businesses, and residents in Mara.
12: Mara has come a really far way that today I probably took about 30 minutes from New Amsterdam Freedom House to Mara Community Center. None of us here who are living in Mara and who've been here for a while never thought that we would see this day, where you will take 30 minutes from Mara to New Amsterdam. But it is possible today.
7: And in foreign relations, Minister of Foreign Affairs and International Cooperation, UTOD, welcomed Suriname's ambassador, Ivan Fernal, during a meeting in Georgetown. That's a wrap on this week's Weekly Digest. Join us next week for another look at what our ministers have been doing across the country.
13: From a mother who needs safe childcare so she can work, to a person living with a disability seeking greater independence, social supports can change the course of a life. Across Guyana, women, children, senior citizens, and persons living with disabilities are being placed at the center of the government's developmental agenda.
14: There is no single achievement. There are many achievements. And we are not going to stop at these achievements. For us, it's not just achievements, it's the kind of impact that they make in people's lives, the transformation that everyone is achieving, and the ability in the ministry to understand the needs on the ground.
13: Two new early childhood day and night care centers have been opened in Region 4 to support working parents, and the model is expected to go further. For women, the focus is also on economic independence. Through the Women's Innovation and Investment Network, WIN, nearly 30,000 people have been trained. Participants are gaining practical skills alongside business and entrepreneurship training, helping them to turn those skills into income and sustainable businesses.
14: Because we want people to be less dependent and more independent.
15: One year ago, Guyanese returned to the polls and handed the government a renewed mandate to continue its program of development. From healthcare to education, from infrastructure to youth development, from agriculture to social protection. Each month has brought a new milestone. In this feature, we take a look back at the past year.
16: The People's Progressive Party Civic wins the 2025 general and regional elections, with President Irfan Ali securing a second term. President Ali was sworn in for a second term on September 7, setting the stage for a new five-year development agenda.
8: I, Muhammad Irfan Ali,
17: do solemnly declare, that I will bear true faith and allegiance to the people of Guyana. That I will faithfully execute the office of President of the Cooperative Republic of Guyana.
16: The new Barajak-Deodemarara River Bridge was commissioned on October 5th. The U.S. $262 million four-lane bridge replaced the aging Demerara Harbor Bridge and introduced uninterrupted 24-hour traffic across the Demerara River. In November 2025, President Ali announced the launch of the Guyana Development Bank. The proposed institution was designed to provide zero-interest, no-collateral financing to small and medium-sized businesses, with about US $200 million in seed funding. In November 2025, oil production reached 900,000 barrels per day, following the addition of Yellowtail, marking another major step in Guyana's energy expansion. In December, President Ali outlined the government's policy agenda for economic and social transformation for the next 5 years. The government continued positioning diversification, infrastructure, human development, and economic expansion as priorities for the second term. In January 2026, a record-breaking budget was announced. Budget 2026, the first budget of the new administration's second term, was presented on January 26. The $1.58 trillion budget placed major emphasis on infrastructure, housing, healthcare, education, social protection, and economic expansion. In February, the government moved closer to launching the Guyana Development Bank, with US $100 million initially set aside for the institution. A $2.8 billion Georgetown Enhancement Program was announced, targeting markets, historic buildings, public spaces, and other areas of the capital. Government also invited proposals for two new municipal airports in Regions 6 and 9, signaling an expansion of regional connectivity. In March 2026, the Wismar-Mackenzie Bridge reached 97% completion, marking a major milestone for Region 10's connectivity. In April, the expanded Aubrey Barker Road was opened, creating an important connection between South Rhineveld and the East Bank and East Coast corridors. The Guyana-China Friendship Park was also commissioned, which was funded through a US $10.8 million grant from China and features a lotus pond, a pavilion, a football field, basketball and tennis courts, jogging areas, and a children's play zone. On May 26th, as Guyana celebrated its 60th independence anniversary, we broke the record for the world's longest distance robotic telesurgery. A cardiac surgeon operating from Georgetown performed a coronary artery bypass procedure on a patient in India, approximately 20,000 kilometers away, using the Mantra Freedom 60. Guyana also moved toward becoming a regional hub for advanced medical training and robotic surgery. June continued with the medical breakthroughs, a week of robotic surgeries including bariatric, gynecological, and general surgeries. President Ali declared that the Anna Regina Stadium will transform Region 2 into a major sporting destination, creating opportunities for athletes, boosting tourism, and ensuring residents no longer have to travel to Georgetown to experience international cricket. Guyana's fifth FPSO arrived into the country, marking another step towards the Uaru project and the country's push beyond 1 million barrels of oil production per day. Guyana also recorded 271,592 visitor arrivals during the first 7 months of 2026, reflecting the continuing expansion of tourism. The government's cabinet outreach in Region 10 focused on direct engagement and practical solutions for the residents. New roadworks, water supply, community centers, and an agro-processing plant were amongst the investments announced for areas in Linden. Across the region, the focus remains on improving lives, expanding opportunity, and delivering development.
15: As the government enters its second year in its second term, the focus now turns to building these achievements and delivering on the commitments. 1 year down, 4 more years to go, with Guyana's transformation continuing to take shape.

0: The National Ophthalmology Hospital at Port Murad has come a long way in recent years, clearing all surgical backlogs, and is now looking to take eye surgeries to the hinterland regions. Over the years, medical teams would visit other regions to screen patients, and once they need surgery, they would then be transported to the National Ophthalmology Hospital at Port Murad. However, this will soon change, and for the first time, eye surgeries will be done in the hinterland regions. Ophthalmologist and doctor in charge of the hospital, Dr. Saif Ali, tells us more about this.
1: Instead of getting the hinterland patient to come to our institution, we plan a surgical outreach, which should start in October, where we go there and do the surgery right there. So that will be beneficial to the patient, that they don't have to travel the distance here.
0: These outreaches will start in Region 8 and 9. Additionally, under the previous administration, the hospital had stopped doing eye surgeries. However, the hospital underwent major upgrades and surgeries were reintroduced.
1: But when the hospital was closed after the afternoon surgery, we had a lot of backlog with cataract surgery and other surgery, pterygium surgery. But now, at this moment here, we don't have a waiting list for cataract surgery or any other surgery. You'll come in today and get the surgery tomorrow. So we don't have a waiting list. So we came from far away from to get where we are at this moment.
0: Also, patients who visit the hospital can have a complete eye examination. With the use of new technologies, issues can be detected earlier.
1: This year we started doing the OCT, that is a scan of the back of the eyes. Before we had to send a patient to a private facility, receive a fundus camera where we could scan patient with diabetes and pick up early changes before they have damage to the back of the eyes.
0: Nurse Sonia Glasgow operates the fundus camera and she explains how it works.
2: What this machine normally do, we do the optic nerve, we do the macula of the eyes, and we also do pachymetry. So we detect if the patient have glaucoma and how far the damage have gone with the glaucoma.
3: Okay.
2: This is a pachymetry of a patient from this morning. These are tests that the patient had to go privately. Now that the hospital offers these tests, the patients are very grateful for this.
3: Thank you.
2: We also are grateful.
0: The hospital also offers patients laser treatment and the intravitreal injection for changes or damage they may have had at the back of their eyes caused by diabetes. The hospital sees approximately 90 patients per day.
1: With the rising cause of diabetes, we have a lot of patients with diabetic retinopathy. So what is our concern is that. Also glaucoma, that is a family hereditary disease, and normally we need to screen patients for it. Patients don't have, if they are diabetic, they don't have to have a problem with the vision. They just come in, say they are diabetic, they want to check their eyes, and we do the fundus photo, read it off, and we have a follow-up like that. So we are encouraging people to come in and get the eye check because diabetes, you have no problem with the vision, but you have damage at the back of the eyes initially.
0: Persons can also be scanned at other health facilities in various parts of the country and if needed, will be referred to the hospital. Dr. Ali is recommending annual eye examinations, especially after the age of 40, especially for glaucoma, which does irreversible damage to the eyes. But early detection can prevent blindness.
4: The work this hospital is doing forms part of government's broader effort to create a society in which its citizens can access modern and world-class medical care in any part of the country.
5: From the fields that have fed Guyana for generations to a new era of innovation, investment, and opportunity, agriculture is taking on a new shape. Today, Guyana is not only producing more, it is creating new industries, empowering a new generation of farmers, and positioning itself to feed markets beyond its shores.
6: Guyana has emerged as the leader in CARICOM, advancing agri-food system and at the same time a leading voice in prioritizing food security. And the strategy outlined at that meeting in 2021, His Excellency the President, our President, we have seen now that that strategy has been adopted by the CARICOM. We have seen the government, the PPP Civic government, have increased budgetary allocation significantly. The agriculture sector budget have increased by approximately 515% from $18.4 billion in 2020 to $113.2 billion in 2026.
7: Across the country, almost 1,200 shade houses have been built over the last 5 years, while hydroponics facilities are creating new pathways for young entrepreneurs.
6: We are producing corn and soya. We have state-of-the-art facilities in the intermediate savanna. We are supporting high-value crops through the Shade House program, the Shade House initiative that we have, the AIEP program, the Agriculture Innovation Entrepreneurship program that has been run by young people across the country. We are seeing our spice industry being developed. So all these areas are new areas that we are now venturing into.
7: From poultry to crop production, the focus is increasingly on commodities that Guyana has traditionally imported.
6: Now, the farmers and in the Borbis River, we have about 9 villages, farmers there. We are now working with them to go into beans production. So we have built a silo at Kimbia to process the beans. We have a large private investor who is also interested and who are now working to develop a large plot of land to plant red beans there and black-eyed peas. And we have the farmers in the Borbis River who are doing that also. So I am hoping that the Borbis River, all the villages there in Kimbia, will produce all our beans and black-eyed peas so that we can have, sometimes we import all these things. So that is another way of reducing the food import bill and reducing the imports that we're talking about. We have seen rice production increase tremendously over the last 5 years. We have seen production increase from a mere 500,000 tons of rice in 2020 to last year 825,000 tons of rice we have produced. Sugar, we are still continuing to work on the sugar industry to develop our sugar and to revitalize our sugar industry. We have now not only the government involvement in the sector, but we are seeing now the private sector is coming forward. We have a milk plant in Region 5. Now we see DDL have a massive program, a massive project being executed at Moblissa, there with dairy. They will be setting up their dairy plant there, and all the milk that they used to import will come from that facility that they are setting up at Moblissa. They have almost 500 head of cattle there that they will have milk. So all these things we have seen that we are working to make Guyana food secure.
5: This is more than a story about agriculture. It is a story about opportunity, food security, and the future of Guyana. This is Growing Guyana.

0: Health Minister Dr. Frank Anthony was appointed in the midst of the COVID-19 pandemic in 2020. After handling the pandemic, the health ministry started its work in transforming the health sector.
1: We spend a lot of resources adding new facilities, so we were able just last year to open 6 new hospitals. Those hospitals are located at Lima, Dikendren, Diamond, and more, Bath, and of course at number 75.
2: These new hospitals have been providing critical services to patients in those parts of the country, and according to statistics, have served thousands of persons, both local and foreign nationals.
1: These hospitals have already, over the last year, served thousands of patients, getting them their surgery in a timely manner, closer to their homes. We have been able to do a lot of laboratory tests for them. Many patients before did not have access to CT scans if needed. And in each of these hospitals, we have a CT scan. We have 24-hour accident and emergency services, laboratory services, pharmacy services, and the inpatient facilities are some of the best that we have in the country.
0: These hospitals have added about 450 new beds across the regions. More people have also been trained to deliver better service to patients.
1: We now have more nurses. We have trained, I would say, in excess of 1,000 nurses. The most recent batch came from our hybrid program, where we trained close to 669 new nurses, and they're all employed in the system.
2: The Patient Care Assistant and Medics program aim to have these persons in all health centers all across the country.
1: In terms of workforce, we have done quite a lot in training and retaining people in the health sector. I would say over the last 3 to 4 years, we have employed close to 4,000 healthcare workers, and that's a significant jump from what it used to be.
2: With all of these new hospitals and upgrades to health facilities, a number of services have been decentralized. Madhya has been highlighted as an exemplary hospital, which has 14 doctors, including specialists, and several new services like ophthalmology and dentistry, among other services.
1: We are very proud of the transformation that is happening, but more importantly is that patients now can benefit from these services. And that to us is the most important thing.
2: Several new hospitals are currently under construction in various parts of the country and is expected to raise the standard of healthcare services provided in the hinterland and other parts of Guyana. That includes a 120-bed West Demerara Hospital, which will be completed at the end of next year. This new hospital will have at least 4 operating theatres, modern accident and emergency department, a new imaging suite which will do x-rays, CT scans and MRIs, among other modern amenities.
1: We have a cath lab that we are putting in, and we use cath labs to be able to do cardiac operations. So we will be putting in that in the new hospital. So when that new hospital opens, they'll be able to get cardiac services there, meaning that somebody in that region, they don't necessarily have to come to Georgetown to get a stent. They'll be able to get those services in Region 3.
2: A new 50-bed hospital is being built at K2, which will complement the Madhya Hospital. Region 1 will also benefit from a modern hospital at Moruka.
1: That's going to be a 50-bed hospital, and again, it would have all these facilities that we've been talking about, imaging, accident and emergency, good wards, specialized services, 2 operating theaters. So a lot of things that we currently cannot do in Region 1, we'll now be able to do with a new hospital.
2: The people of Region 9 will also benefit from a larger hospital at Lethem, and the ministry has already started decanting a specialist team so that their services will be readily available there.
1: We have a bigger hospital that we're putting in at Lethem, and that's because we see more people coming to us for services in Lethem. currently for surgical services, we've seen patients from Brazil coming across to get surgical services. So with the new hospital, we have approximately 100 beds there. We would be able to satisfy the demand that we currently have.
0: A new hospital at Bartica will be completed in 2028. The existing district hospitals at Kamarang, Anai, and Sand Creek have all been updated and theatres have been added to facilitate visiting surgical teams. The community of Kamarang has also decided to allocate land for the construction of a new hospital there, and this new hospital is currently in its design phase.
1: So you will have a series of new facilities that would come on stream between next year and in 2028. And these facilities would obviously improve the quality of care that we are delivering to people in the interior of Guyana.
2: In addition to all of the new hospitals, the government has constructed some 35 new health centers and health posts in the last 3 years. The health ministry has also started new technologically advanced methods of delivering health care.
1: In 135 different locations now across the interior, we have telemedicine. So if a patient comes to one of these facilities and the community health worker would like to get some assistance, they'll then go on the computer, connect with a doctor in one of the hospitals. You can connect directly to Georgetown Hospital. You can connect here with a doctor at the ministry, or you can connect in Latem or any one of the hospitals, and a doctor can guide that community health worker as it regards to the patient that they have before them.
2: The doctors in Georgetown through telemedicine determine if the patient can be treated locally or needs to be transferred. If they need to be transferred to Georgetown, a medevac is arranged. In addition, the ministry uses 2 drones to deliver critical medical supplies to various parts of the country, with a range of 150 kilometers.
1: Say somebody in a remote community need maybe a blood transfusion, we can probably send the blood in. If somebody need anti-venom, because we're not storing anti-venom in every facility, right? These things have to be stored in proper conditions and so forth. But let's say somebody is bitten by a snake, they need anti-venom, we can fly that in with a drone.
2: Persons are now being trained in robotics and operations are being done using robots. Eventually, the robots will be at major hospitals, and because the surgeries are minimally invasive, patients will be able to recover faster without traveling far from home.
0: He noted that eventually, more and more of these surgeries will be converted into robotic surgeries.
1: We are the only country right now in the English-speaking Caribbean that is doing robotic surgery. And we think that a lot of surgeons across the region would want to come to Guyana to get that experience. So that's something that we're going to be offering training for Caribbean doctors to come here and learn robotic surgery.
2: New technologies will also be added to the health sector, including the reuse of blood from bleeding patients.
1: So that's called auto transfusion. And we have bought the equipment so that we'll be able to do that. We did that type of transfusion a couple months back. It was quite successful. And we now have 10 other or 9 other machines that we have placed in different hospitals across the country so that they can do auto transfusion. So this is a totally new technology that has been introduced.
2: Cath labs will also be introduced throughout the country. This will give people more access to cardiac care. Other surgeries like knees and hip surgeries will be decentralized and done at different hospitals around the country.
0: While there has been tremendous transformation in the health
3: one
0: sector
3: year
0: in
3: into
0: the last
3: new term,
0: 6 years,
3: the story of Guyana's tourism, industry, and commerce is increasingly being told through numbers, investments, and new opportunities.
4: We are extremely pleased with the progress over the last year in this ministry. For tourism, we have seen record arrival numbers that are extremely encouraging. Many doubted whether we would be able to keep up the progress from 2025, which showed a significant increase in visitor arrivals over the year from 2024. that success and the growth in visitor arrival continues into 2026. For the first 7 months of this year, Guyana received 271,000 visitors, and that growth we hope to sustain for the rest of the year as we aim to target over 500,000 visitor arrivals by the end of 2026.
3: But this

0: ensure that it is felt, that the benefits, the economic benefits of it, is felt in every region of our country.
1: The wider economic focus also defines the ministry's work beyond tourism, with small businesses, access to financing, training, standards, and the broader ease of doing business.
0: Through my office, we've conducted close to 10 business clinics for this year alone, 2026, and this takes on a different format. We go into different communities, we conduct the business clinics with a business mentor, and those who attend those business clinics within the different communities have access to all of these different services, you know, right in their villages or communities.
1: And perhaps one of the biggest developments within the business sector has been the establishment of the Guyana Development Bank, aimed at tackling one of the most persistent barriers to growth, access to finance.
0: The establishment of the Guyana Development Bank, which will be a game changer for the business environment here in Guyana. We have, of course, you know, the bank will offer loans of up to $3 million that is collateral-free and interest-free, but more importantly, the mentorship aspect of the Guyana Development Bank. The goal is to ensure that we create an environment where people are inspired to start new businesses, create employment, and move ultimately or graduate from micro to small to medium and ultimately to a large corporation.
1: Alongside the continued growth in investment, the ministry has also been working on the regulatory framework behind the scenes, strengthening standards and consumer protection. For Minister Rodrigues, the past year has also meant adapting to a portfolio that brings tourism, commerce, and national development into the same conversation.
0: In industry and commerce, we will continue to invest in our business incubators that support small businesses and give them access to machinery and equipment for agro-processing and value-added products. Encouraging manufacturing is important to my portfolio as well. Encouraging our small business owners and small producers to process their raw materials. So promoting manufacturing overall, tourism is going to be a major pillar of Guyana's economic diversification efforts. And so the investments in accommodation, infrastructure, and training and capacity building continues over the next 4 years.
2: That has brought us to the end of Information for Nation Building. This program serves to bring you updates on the work and initiatives being undertaken by the government.
3: From the coast to the hinterland, from our riverine communities to the Rupununi, this is the Voice of Guyana, broadcasting on 102.5 FM and 560 AM, relaying nationwide on 95.1 FM in Lethem, Mabaruma, Madia, Aishalton, Bartica, and Oriella, and 95.5 FM on Radio Essequibo. 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

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It's not her face, but such a charming face that it's all right with me. It's the wrong song in the wrong style. Though your smile

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O Supreme Lord, let me have a drink of the nectar of your divine love. Like a confused bird, my boat of life is in midstream crying out. O Lord, please be kind to take my boat across to the other side of the river. In this body city of mine is housed all that is sinful. O my beloved Lord, I have no one else to rescue me except you. Kindly extend your divine blessings to me. Let my life be spent in the service of my country, and may this body of mine be always beneficial to others. Teach me, O Lord, how to best serve the country of my birth, and do teach me of how to best sing thy song of love. Mujhe prem ka amrit pila do, Prabhu.

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The death is announced to Jonathan Trevor Rupan of the USA, aged 36, who died on Saturday, September 19. He was the father of Amelia and Alicia Rupan, son of Linda Hall and Trevor Rupan, brother of Francina Wilson, Malika, Aquila, and Shemuel Rupan, nephew of Patricia Goodman, Fabiola Rupan, Diana Rupan, Julius Rupan, Shillian, Sandra, Christine, Dan, Tan, and Raymond. Cousin of Candy, Ray, LeVar, Janelle, Jermaine, Jonathan, Anessa, Chevon, Anastasia, Anthony, Mario, Shamar, Daria, Naria, Paul, Anthony, Shadia, and Trinity. The funeral and cremation of Jonathan Trevor Rupan will take place in the USA. The date will be announced later. The National Communications Network Incorporated extends sympathy to the relatives and friends of the late Jonathan Trevor.

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2: Morning orange blossoms opening on the blue skies, voices of the people soft and low. 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Pictures of fast days come.

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1: Praise the Lord Jesus. What a mighty God we serve. Friends, I greet all of you in the precious name of Jesus. It is a great joy once more to come into your homes. Those of you working, you're traveling, wherever you may be, to let you know that Jesus is mighty to meet you at the point of your need, to save your soul, to heal your body, to give you deliverance. Oh, yes, he is mighty to save, to keep, and to heal. Father, in the name of Jesus, let your grace and your blessings be upon all of my listening friends today. Loving Father, in the

congregate to serve you and to worship you in spirit and in truth. Thank you, Father, for being there in the midst as they sing praises to you, as they study your word. Those who congregate in various places, those who go online to study your word. Thank you for the believers all growing in grace and in the knowledge of Jesus Christ. Thank you for the sick being healed in Jesus' name, the oppressed being set free, those who are possessed with demons and devils. Thank you for them being delivered and set free in Jesus' name. Thank you for the blood of Christ that makes men and women free. Thank you, Father, for the cleansing blood, the healing blood. Thank you for those who are going to repent and give their lives to Christ. Thank you for those who are going to get water baptized, identifying themselves with Christ in his death, burial, and resurrection. Thank you for them being saved by grace, washed in the blood of Christ. Thank you for building your church, and the gates of hell will not prevail. Father, we give you praise and we give you thanks for saving daily such as should be saved in Essequibo, with Demar and Burbies. Thank you. Thank you for the body of Christ. Thank you for the household of faith. In Jesus' precious name, amen, amen. Hallelujah, amen. The poem for this song is, I Will Follow Thee. Jesus calls me, I must follow. Follow him today. When his tender voice is pleading, how can I delay? Follow, I will follow thee, my Lord. Follow every passing day. My tomorrows are all known to thee. Thou wilt lead me all the way. Jesus calls me, I must follow. Follow every hour. Know the blessing of his presence, fullness of his power. Follow, I will follow thee, my Lord. Follow every passing day. My tomorrows are all known to thee. Thou wilt lead me all the way. Jesus calls me, I must follow. Follow him alway. When my Savior goes before me, I can never stray. Follow, follow, I will follow thee, my Lord. Follow every passing day. My tomorrows are all known to thee. Thou wilt lead me all the way. Yes, friends, it is God's desire for us to follow him. God wants us to love him. He wants us to serve him. He wants you to be a fallen learner of Christ. He wants you to grow in grace. He wants you to repent if you've never repented. You can repent today. Open your mouth and ask Christ to come into your life and to be your Lord and Savior. The Bible says, whosoever shall call upon the name of the Lord shall be saved. The Bible says, when we draw nigh to God, he will draw nigh to us. Yes, friends, give your life to Christ today, young man. Give your life to Christ today, young lady, grandfather, grandmother. If you've never given your life to Christ, repent today. Allow the blood of Jesus Christ that was shed on Calvary's cross to give you forgiveness of sins, to give you eternal life. Allow that blood to cleanse you and make you whole. You can become a child of God. You can be saved by God's grace. He that believeth and is baptized shall be saved. You can go into the waters of baptism, identifying yourself with Jesus Christ in his death, burial, and resurrection, recognizing and realizing and saying, if Jesus didn't die on the cross and raise from the dead, your sins could not have been forgiven, your iniquities could not have been pardoned, and you could not have eternal life. He did it all, for God so loved the world, all the peoples in the world, men and women, boys and girls, grandfathers and grandmothers, all race, color, class, and creed. For God so loved the peoples in the world that he gave his only begotten Son to bled and die on Calvary's cross, that whosoever believeth him would not perish but have everlasting life. His blood was shed so that you can have eternal life, mister. His blood was shed so that you can have eternal life, mother. Young man, his blood was shed so that you can be delivered from demons and devils and evil and wicked spirits. Here is cleansing for you, madam, in the blood of Christ. There is cleansing for you today, grandfather, in the blood of Christ. But you've got to ask Christ to come into your life. Tell God you're sorry for breaking his laws. Tell God you're sorry for sinning against him. The Bible say all unrighteousness is sin. The Bible say the thought of foolishness is sin. Oh yes, you can be cleansed in the blood of Christ from your sins and your iniquities. You can be saved by God's grace, and your names can be inscribed in the Lamb's Book of Heaven. But you've got to believe on Christ. Believe what the Bible says about him, that he did bled and died on the cross. He was buried. He rose from the dead on the third day, and he's alive and alive forevermore. Therefore, if any man be in Christ, he's a new creature. He wants you to follow him. He wants you to love him. He wants you to serve him. Mister, you were born into this world. Our number one duty is to serve him. Mother, our number one duty is to serve him. That's why we came into this world. The devil is an evil devil. He's a wicked devil. He doesn't want people to serve him. He wants people to stay in bondage. He wants people, men and women, to live in sin and iniquity, and he wants their souls to burn in the lake of fire and brimstone. But Mr. God didn't made hell and the brimstone of fire for you and I. It was made for the devil and his angels and his wicked demons. But because of the hardness of man's heart, many will end up being lost. It's not God's soul desire for your soul to be lost, madam. You can be saved by God's grace. You can be passed from death unto life. The Bible tells us, blessed are the peacemakers. You can be a peacemaker today.

Stay at home at your workplace, but the love of God can be shed abroad in your heart by the Holy Spirit. Abigail, she was a peacemaker. Her husband, Nabal, he insulted David's men who went to ask for some of the shearing, rejoicing that they had because they shear the sheep, and that's the time when they harvest the wool, and that's the time when they would have a great feast, and they would kill and eat the meats and all nice things would be there. And David heard that he had this big banquet of sheep shearing, and he sent his men to say, whatever you can afford to give us, give it to us. Because David and 400 of his men were there hiding from Saul, because Saul hated David. And eventually, after a while, 200 came. So eventually David had 600 soldiers, men who were there with him in the wilderness, because King Saul and thousands of his soldiers were trying to destroy David, trying to kill David, all because Saul was jealous over David. He was jealous because the people sang and said, Saul killed thousands and David killed 10,000. And when he heard that, he said, what next? They're going to want this man to have the ascend to the throne. And from when he heard those sayings, he wanted to kill him. And eventually David had to end up going in the wilderness, living in caves, hiding from Saul. And Saul gets so desperate, he would gather the army and thousands of soldiers that would be there after David, trying to slaughter him, trying to destroy him. But friends, the Bible says, if God is for you, who can be against you, mister? If God is to you, madam, who can be against you? His eyes are upon the righteous and his ears are open unto our cry. He said he would never leave us. He said he would never forsake us. He said his grace is sufficient for us. He said his angels encamp it round about our lives. The angels of the Lord encamp it round about the lives of those that fear him. And he was there in the wilderness, but God was there with him. Those other soldiers who didn't like Saul's evil administration, they went and they joined themselves with David, and God was there with David. And David, although he was there in the wilderness, when this man Nabal, who was wealthy, rich, he had lots of sheep and cattle and livestock, and he had it by the thousands, and his men, his shepherd, those who were taking care of the animals and the sheep and the stock there in the pasture, those who were caring for them, they knew David and his men. They knew that David and his men never stole a sheep nor a goat nor a cow nor nothing. They were a wall to them. They befriended them. And when he sent the delegation to ask for help, this Nabal, this curious man, this evil man, this covetous man, this man who had no compassion, he had no love, he had no gratitude, he insulted the men. He said, who is David and who is the son of Jesse? David's father was Jesse. And he said, nowadays there are many men who run away from their master. He knew who David was. He knew that David fought Goliath and took away the reproach from Israel. He knew that David didn't do Saul anything. He knew it's because of envy and jealousy Saul was trying to kill David. And then he said, who is David? Who is the son of Jesse? Oh, yes. So nowadays, many people are runaways. Yeah, he pulled down things. And the young man told Abigail, he was a peacemaker, one of the servants, he was a peacemaker. He said, mistress, do something or else by morning all of us gonna die, because what he did to David's men, David is a warrior. Known to her husband, she gathered a little of all the niceties that they had prepared for the banquet, the sheep shearing, and she put it on some asses and tell some of the servants, you go ahead, I'm gonna come after. And while those men were going, David and his men, 400 of them, were coming with their swords. And David said, the kindness I did to Nabal's men, this is how he gonna reward us. By morning, all the male, all the piss it against the wall, we can kill every one of them, we can slay everyone. He was going to take justice in his hands. Nabal's wife Abigail, this woman with good understanding and kind-hearted and loving woman, unknown to this greedy man, she went on her ass going to meet David. She done send the men them with the niceties and the food and everything. David and his men coming, and when they come down from the hill and they met there by the culvert wall, she came down from her ass. And she asked David, she said, David,
Don't see Nabal as the wrong person. See me as the one who did the wrong. My husband is a foolish man. Nabal is his name. He's foolish. But you, David, don't go and what God say about you. You're going to be king. You're going to ascend to the throne. But don't go with blood on your hand. No, no, don't go and kill people. Your life is bundled up in the Lord like a sling. Nobody could sling out your life from God's hand. God is taking care of you. And you're going to ascend to the throne. Yes. And she was dear as a peacemaker, and David thanked her for coming and stopping him from going and shed innocent blood. Oh yes, the young man who told her he was a peacemaker. Blessed are the peacemakers. And this morning I give God praise and thanks for peacemakers in Guyana. Men and women who are making peace. Men and women who are making peace among family. Peace at the workplaces. I give God thanks for all the peacemakers all over this nation in all the workplaces. People who are kind, who are loving, who are merciful. I thank God for these people. The Bible says, blessed are the merciful, for they shall obtain mercy. Blessed are the pure in heart, for they shall see God. Blessed are those who hunger and thirst after righteousness, for they shall be filled. Blessed are the merciful, for they shall obtain mercy. Mister, you can do all things to Jesus Christ. You can be a peacemaker. Madam, you can be a peacemaker. When it's time for you to say a good word for persons, you will say that word. When persons come in to encourage you to talk people's name, and you don't have to do that. You can say, no, what you're doing is wrong. Leave that woman alone. Leave that man alone. You're going to stir up trouble and say, oh, beat the man. Stop the man. People go to the jails and see many people who are serving sentences. They're sorry for the wrongs they have done. They said, I should have allowed a person to live. I should not have killed them. I should not have taken that life. You can do all things through Jesus Christ who strengthens you. Let Christ be your Lord today. Invite him to your life. Surrender to him today. The Bible says the blood of Jesus Christ, God's Son, cleanseth us from all sins. God bless all of you. Have a blessed day. Until next week, by God's grace. God bless.

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1: BBC News with Emily Thomas. At least 11 people have been killed in a mass shooting near Durban in South Africa. The victims were attending a party at home in the Kwamakuta township when gunmen stormed in and opened fire. They also set fire to vehicles outside. Police are investigating the scene. Colonel Robert Nachiwunda speaks for Kwala Zulu Natal Police.
2: What we know for now is that there were people who were inside a house having a party when these three men armed with firearms arrived and opened fire on them. 10 victims died at the scene and 4 were taken to hospital, where one of them succumbed to gunshot injuries. The motive, although is not known as yet, we cannot rule out a feud between rival gangs.
1: The head of the International Monetary Fund has warned that advanced economies need to cut borrowing and reduce debt levels following weeks of spiralling government interest costs. Speaking to the BBC, Kristalina Georgieva called for urgent, politically painful action to rein in debt. She said that while governments couldn't control external factors, they had power over domestic policies. Here's our economics editor, Faisal Islam.
3: The IMF managing director said that the recent spike in interest costs for the world's biggest economies was a reasonable market reaction to rising concerns about inflationary and government funding pressures arising mainly from the Iran war. Helping the private sector fuel growth is the main policy option worldwide because governments don't have cash, she said.
1: Kristalina Georgieva also said AI could present a financial stability risk if there were more incidents of agents taking a life of their own. Britain's Prime Minister Andy Burnham has used his speech to the UN General Assembly to warn about the dangers of unbridled artificial intelligence and Russian disinformation. Mr. Burnham said he wanted Britain to lead the world in developing international regulations for AI and said the UK was uniquely placed to be an honest broker between leading countries. He accused Russia of a repulsive and insidious disinformation campaign in Britain and said a new unit would be set up to tackle the problem.
4: Today, I am asking our security chiefs in the UK to begin work on a new national centre for information defence to detect, attribute and disrupt these kinds of hostile state information attacks.
1: The president of South Sudan, Salva Kiir, has ripped up the 2018 peace deal that ended the then-fledgling country's civil war. He's dissolved the government and appointed a caretaker administration, which he says will usher in the first ever elections this December. Critics have warned the move gives him unconstrained power. At a stroke, Mr. Kiir has removed all of South Sudan's vice presidents. BBC News. Colombia's right-wing president has published online video of himself joining a patrol in the Caribbean city of Santa Marta, where he's unleashed the military to quash violence by an armed drugs trafficking group. Abelardo de la Espriella warned members of the ACSN and other criminals that if they do not submit to justice, they will end up in a bag and dead. Venezuela's interim president, Delcy Rodriguez, has met President Trump for the first time since his forces deposed her former boss, Nicolas Maduro, in January. Ms. Rodriguez is due to address the General Assembly later on Wednesday. Here's our Global Affairs reporter, Mimi Swaby.
5: Delcy Rodriguez and Donald Trump held talks on the sideline of the UN summit, only kilometres away from the federal prison where Nicolas Maduro is being held, awaiting trial for drug trafficking and other charges. Ms. Rodriguez held what she called an historic meeting, saying they discussed cooperation on energy, mining and security. Her government has sought close ties with the US since the ousting of her former boss, ceding control of its oil revenues to a country which before that was one of Venezuela's greatest enemies. Meanwhile, the leader of the Venezuelan opposition, Maria Corina Machado, has repeatedly been barred from re-entering the country. She unsuccessfully tried to get into Venezuela from Panama 3 times in a single day.
1: The people of Morocco are voting in parliamentary elections, with the cost of living, unemployment and distrust of political parties being major preoccupations. King Mohammed will appoint a new prime minister from the party winning most seats in the chamber of nearly 400. The monarch retains control of major policy decisions. A ballad by the country singer-songwriter Ella Langley has broken the record for the longest-running number one US chart hit, previously held by Mariah Carey. Choose in Texas has held the top spot on the Billboard Top 100 for 23 consecutive weeks. And that's the latest world news from the BBC.
0: You're with us on The Voice of Guyana. It is 6:08. At this point, we've got one announcement of death and no message.
6: The death is announced of Jonathan Trevor Rupan of the USA, aged 36, who died on Saturday, September 19. He was the father of Amelia and Alicia Rupan, son of Linda Hall and Trevor Rupan, brother of Francina Wilson, Malika, Aquila, and Samuel Rupan, nephew of Patricia Goodman, Fabiola Rupan, Diana Rupan, Julius Rupan, Shilian, Sandra, Christine, Dan, Tan, and Raymond, cousin of Candy, Ray, Levar, Janelle, Jermaine, Jonathan, Anessa, Chevon, Anastasia, Anthony, Mario, Shamar, Daria, Naria, Paul, Anthony, Shadia, and Trinity. The funeral and cremation of Jonathan Trevor Rupan will take place in the USA. The date will be announced later. The National Communications Network Incorporated extends sympathy to the relatives and friends of the late Jonathan Trevor Rupan.

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0: A blessed good morning. This is Pastor Zachary Ibrahim. And today I want to preach on the most wonderful book, Psalm 119:72. The law of thy mouth is better unto me than thousands of gold and silver. There are some questions I want to ask you before we start this message. First, who said the law of thy mouth is better unto me than thousands of gold and silver? David said so. The second question, to whom was David speaking? He was speaking to God. So when he said the law of thy mouth, he was referring to God's law, the word of God, or the Bible. The third question, does David have any gold? The answer is yes. He has tens of thousands of gold. So he has the Bible in one hand, and he has a great amount of gold in the other. Most of us will never have 10,000 gold pieces to compare it with God's word. So we can't quote this verse. The last question is, how big was David's Bible? We know that the Bible is comprised of 66 books today. But how many books of the Bible was already written when David was alive? We know that David lived a long time before the New Testament was written and before Isaiah and any of the prophets. And we know his son Solomon wrote Proverbs, Ecclesiastes, and Song of Solomon. David himself wrote most of the Psalms. So at the time that David was alive, he only had 6 books of the Bible. And he said that thousands of gold and silver can't compare to God's word. Today we have 60 more books than he did. We have a complete Bible. How valuable is the complete Bible to you? Why is the Bible the most wonderful book? Well, let me show you. Number one, the greatest author. The Bible was written by holy men who were moved by God. 2 Peter 1:21, for the prophecy came not in old time by the will of man, but holy men of God spake as they were moved by the Holy Ghost. The word move there means someone is driving you or to be driven. When someone is driving you, you go where they decide. These men only held a pen, but God moved their hands to form each letter of each book. To understand this a little bit more, we need to go to the story of when God created Adam. When Adam was created, look at what the Bible says God did to bring him alive. Genesis 2:7, and the Lord God formed man of the dust of the ground and breathed into his nostrils the breath of life, and man became a living soul. Adam came alive when God breathed into him. Without God's breath, Adam would have just been an empty shell. So we see that as men held the pen, God moved their hands to form each letter, and then we see that the letters have life, and not just any life, they have God's breath. You will just be an empty shell without this great book of life. Which other book besides the Bible did God write and breathed life into it? Which other book besides the Bible has God as the author? There is none.
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0: morning. It is Wednesday, the 23rd of September, 2026. Welcome to The Breakfast Show. I'm Deborah Francis. Great to be with you. As always, it's a brand new day. I hope that you're feeling very blessed today to see this brand new day where you've been given a brand new slate, new grace, new mercy, new favor, new everything. It's an opportunity for you to start afresh, and I hope that you will grab it with both hands. You will step out today and you will make the world a much better place than you have found it. So happy to be with you. Stay with me right up until 9 hours this morning. We'll get you to work, get you to school, get your day started, give you the information that you need to know so that you can make informed decisions today. Happy again to be with you. Did I say that before? Did I say that twice? Three times is a charm, right? That's what they say. So let's go with it and start with our inspirational dose of wisdom. Then we've got our very first song, which I hope you will dance to, sing along to if you can. Just make yourself happy today because you have been blessed to see this brand new day.
1: I'm Winsome Henry, and here is your inspirational dose of wisdom. Every lesson learned today is an investment in tomorrow. 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Every new skill or piece of knowledge adds value to your future. I am Winsome Henry, and that was your dose of wisdom.

I'm Shahida Brand, bringing to you the check of the weather. Partly cloudy to cloudy skies with frequent showers and thunder showers over region 7, 10 and inland areas of region 1 and 2. Elsewhere, scattered showers. Rainfall is expected to range between 0 and 25 millimeters, and the winds is said to be a gentle to moderate easterly breeze. Maximum temperatures will range from 31 to 35 degrees Celsius along the coast and from 32 to 36 degrees Celsius elsewhere. The tide and advisory is not in effect at this moment. Now for the extended forecast. Thursday, partly cloudy to cloudy with scattered showers in all regions in the early morning hours. In the late morning and the remainder of the forecast period, regions 1 to 3 and 7 can expect scattered to occasional showers. Elsewhere, brief passing showers. The rainfall is said to be between 0 and 15 millimeters. Until next time, I am Shahida Brandt.

0: 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You can join us again at approximately 7:15 for another weather forecast. I'm trying to get you your traffic report, but technology is not quite cooperating with me. So what we will do is get right into your economic report for those who are doing business in Guyana. Then we'll get to your Burpees Bridge, your ferry crossing. And following that, we'll get back to some more music. At 6:30, we'll bring you your road safety talk. 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
1: 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For the euro, $238.45 and $241.05. For the sterling, $277.96 and $281.48. For the Barbados dollar, $84.34. For the TT dollar, $23.28. And for the Eastern Caribbean dollar, $65.56. I am Fuchsia Lunk, and this has been your economic report as of September 22, 2026, as issued by the Bank of Guyana.

Hello there, here is your Burbies Bridge and Ferry schedules for today, Wednesday, September 23. The Burbies Bridge opens at 14 hours 25 and closes at 15 hours 55. And now for your ferry schedules, as issued by the Transport and Harbors Department. From Parika to Subanam, the ferry departs at 12 hours, 13 hours 30 and 18 hours. From Subanam to Parika, the ferry departs at 10 hours 30, 15 hours and 16 hours. From Parika to Wakenham, the ferry leaves at 16 hours. From Legwon to Parika, the ferry departs at 10 hours and 16 hours 30, and Parika to Legwon at 15 hours 30. From Bartica to Parika, the ferry departs at 12 hours. That's all for your Burbies Bridge and ferry schedules for today, Wednesday, September 23.

Working My Way Back to You. And listen, that's a timeless song from the Spinners there. But we've got to move on. It is 6:30 and counting. And so we've got to move to Road Safety Talk.

0: Careful driving saves lives. To all motorcyclists and pillion riders, this message is especially for you. For the week of September 6th to 12th, the traffic department recorded 107 cases involving motorcyclists who failed to wear safety helmets, along with 37 cases involving pillion riders without safety helmets. A helmet is not simply something you wear because the law requires it. It is designed to protect one of the most vulnerable parts of your body in the event of a collision. And remember, if you are carrying a passenger, their safety is also your responsibility. Make sure your helmet is properly fitted and securely fastened before the motorcycle moves. Don't wait until after an accident to realize that a few seconds spent putting on and fastening a helmet could have made a difference. And remember, careful driving saves lives. 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
1: 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That's when we bring you your road safety talk from the traffic department of the Guyana Police Force. It is 6:32. Oh my goodness, I'm getting ahead of myself. 6:32 it is.

good morning. It is Wednesday, the 23rd of September 2026. I hope that you're well today. As always, if you're not feeling your best, if it is that you perhaps need some rest, an additional hour, additional 2 hours, perhaps you need a day to rest. We do need those days when we just need to rest, right? You just need to step away from the world and all of its responsibilities and just zone out for a little bit and invest in you. And if it is that you need to check in with a healthcare provider, please do by all means ensure that you're healthy, ensure that you've got your checks done. On that note, I will start with our community bulletin by telling you that you should pick up your vouchers. The Ministry of Health has vouchers available to you free of cost to you. And these vouchers allow you, first of all, to get your screening done, whether it is cancer screening. Oh, by the way, that reminds me, this month is Prostate Awareness Month, and I just want to zero in on that a bit because I know, gentlemen, good morning to all of you. And listen, we really want you to be around so that you can be with your family, see your kids grow up and have their own life, and you can also achieve some of the dreams that perhaps you always wished that you had. So take care of your health. Be a bit proactive. The Minister of Health has announced that prostate cancer in Guyana has taken over the lead in terms of cancers that are available in Guyana. And this is not any sign to be happy or to rejoice about. It is a wake-up call, past wake-up call. But it is really a sign for you to be a bit proactive about your health. So please go get that prostate exam. And I know some men have reservations about the way it is done, but things have changed. Things have evolved. The way the screening is done has evolved. And even if you are sensitive about that, have a discussion with your healthcare provider. They're there for a purpose, right? And sometimes they see you in the most vulnerable of states. The most vulnerable. So there should be little, or I hope that would sort of settle some of the reservations that you have relative to your exam. It is important that you know. Knowledge is power. Don't take it for granted. The earlier you know, the better for you. So go get your prostate exam, and one of these vouchers will enable you to go get that screening done. And for women, it also will enable you to get your screening done, cervical cancer. So please ensure that you go get your screening cervical cancer, prostate cancer. Go get your usual blood tests done, your blood work. All of you, check if you are diabetic, pre-diabetic. Check your blood pressure, check your blood sugar, check your cholesterol. You know, I was out last weekend and I overheard someone saying that they have had high cholesterol for a little while. And I'm thinking, oh my word, you know, that's dangerous, because when you've got high cholesterol, it impacts so many other aspects of your health. So please ensure that you have these things checked out so you know your status, okay? Know your status. When last have you had an HIV test done? When last have you had any sexually transmitted disease tests done? I'm waiting. Okay, so that is your sign to go get yourself tested, test your eyes. There is a voucher which will allow you to test your eyes. And if it is that you need, you require spectacles, there's also a $15,000 voucher. That is not to pay for the entire cost of the spectacles. That is just to contribute to the cost. So you can also have that done. So please utilize these vouchers because they've got a lot. So please go out, pick up your vouchers. Just go to the health center, walk with your ID, some form of ID. Whether it's your driver's license, your passport, your national ID card, and your EID perhaps as well. And you can access these vouchers. It's very simple. All you need to do is go to any Ministry of Health center. I don't believe hospital, but health centers for sure. And the Ministry of Health on Brigham as well. You can just walk with your ID and tell them that you're there to access the vouchers.
And based on your age, they will guide you which ones you can have. You can have all of them, but there's an age limit for the screening of cancer because you have to be below 65, I've learned. So again, take advantage of this, okay? Don't let it waste and head back to the ministry. Now, let's go to the Ministry of Education. They had issued I don't know how many of you would have heard this yesterday. They'd issued arrangements, they clarified, they said, arrangements for the EMCC exam. This is according to the Education Management Certificate course. They have indicated that a final exam will be administered on Saturday, September 26, commencing at 9 a.m., and the examination has been rescheduled for Saturday to minimize disruption to instructional time and regular school activities during the school week. And there's a parallel examination will be administered on Wednesday, October 7, commencing at 3 p.m. And this arrangement is intended to accommodate education managers who are unable to sit the final examination on September 26, 2026, due to one of the following, and these are the reasons that they've given for the exceptions: observance of the Sabbath by Seventh-day Adventists, hospitalization or other documented medical circumstances, or other extenuating circumstances approved by the coordinator through the Education Management Committee. So education managers who require consideration for the parallel examination must submit a formal written request to the coordinator of the Education Management Certificate course through their respective master trainer no later than Wednesday, September 23, that's today. And requests must be submitted via email to educationmanagement@moe.gov.gy for consideration and approval. And you also need to know that there's no penalty or reduction in grade, which will be applied to any education manager who is formally approved to sit the parallel examination. The parallel examination is an approved arrangement designed to accommodate legitimate circumstances while safeguarding the integrity and the security of the examination process. Education managers who have already submitted a request for the parallel examination are not required to submit another request, and approval to sit the parallel examination must be obtained in advance through the established process. Now, all education managers are encouraged to make the necessary arrangements to sit the final examination on Saturday, September 26 at 9 a.m., unless circumstances warrant consideration for the parallel examination. And so this is a release that came out from the education ministry. And I rather suspect that when they put the headline as MOE clarifies arrangements, I rather suspect that this is in response to a complaint which was circulated on social media. I didn't quite read the complaint, but what I gathered from skimming through was someone was complaining that some exam was set on a Saturday and they are Seventh-day Adventists. And as you know, the Sabbath is the day when Seventh-day Adventists observe on Saturday. Or Saturday is a day when Seventh-day Adventists observe the Sabbath. So they're not allowed to do anything outside of approved activities that they do. So I believe this is in response to that. So just to know that, for those who perhaps may have had reservations as well, all the reservations about this examination. Now, I also did tell you that the ministry is quite busy. It is Education Month, so they've got a lot of activities. There is this online writer's workshop for grade 6 learners, and this is from October 10 to March 25. Now, they're registering you this week, 20th to the 25th of September. So please ensure parents and guardians you can register for this. And this is via the National Literacy Department. And they would like for you to have all grade 6 learners be part of this online writer's workshop in the event they are so inclined. In addition to that, the ministry is calling on educators to be part of the CSEC subject panel. For more information, I'm running close on time. For more information,
please check the Ministry of Education Facebook page and they will guide you. They also have the math tents that the ministry will set up across the country, grade 6 and grade 11 math tents. And these are opportunities for you to strengthen your skill, build confidence, and reach your full mathematical potential. And this is every Saturday. They have tents across various regions, education districts. Please, again, check the Ministry of Education's Facebook page. They've got all the details there. In addition to that, there's a six-week composition writing training for the teachers of grades 5 and 6. This is scheduled to start on October 7 to November 14 from 5 p.m. to 7 p.m. Again, check the Ministry of Education's Facebook page and you will see the details. They have a link, QR code, and this will be something I'm sure you'd want to be part of so that you can develop your skill and help your kids in your class to excel in composition writing, especially as they approach the National Grade 6 assessment. The Ministry of Amerindian Affairs, they're also pretty busy. It is Amerindian Heritage Month. Good morning to the folks there at the Ministry of Amerindian Affairs. Yesterday, they had the drawing of the fixtures for the Heritage Games football tournament. So just want to wish you guys well. Good morning to the participants, the contestants of the Miss Amerindian Heritage Pageant as well. They have had an interaction with the media and they are ready for their pageant. You guys can go support the pageant as well. $5,000, $3,000, $2,000 tickets available at the Ministry of Amerindian Affairs as well as the National Cultural Center. And if it is that you are also interested in the games, you can certainly go down to the Everest Cricket Club ground September 24 to 27 from 10 hours daily, and you shall be able to see some of Guyana's best athletes in some of these sport disciplines. And I tell you, you will see some very talented people and you'll wonder, how is it that person is not perhaps competing nationally? Because I tell you, opportunity is something, opportunity. Sometimes all you need is an opportunity. And I remember too, His Excellency President Ali had challenged the participants and the national agencies, in fact, to include some of the athletes coming from the hinterland in their sport, and cricket, I believe, would have taken up that challenge. Football also, they have a lot of athletes, but I think I can talk so much about football, but one of the challenges football has, it's just the management, just the management that is needed, the leadership that is needed to build the systems to garner or to hone these skills. In my time, I've seen so many talented players, I tell you. One of them was caught in a robbery the other day. I'm not sure he was very talented, but I've seen so many players come through the system and just fell by the wayside because we don't have systems. We don't have systems to hone talents, and that is what you need. You need a system where you

track how many players graduate from that to the national team? Not many. Why? Because there isn't a system, right? We start and stop. And it's sad. You know, when I see some players that I have interacted with and what are you doing now? Working. You know, there isn't a system. There isn't a functional, effective, perhaps there's a system, but there's not a functional and effective system to hone the talent and to build on the talent so that Guyana can really benefit. But I digress. I was talking about talent from the hinterland, raw, natural talent you will see on display at the Everest Cricket Club ground when you go in different disciplines, right? In various disciplines, you will see talent. Especially football, you will see a lot of good footballers, right? A lot of good footballers. All right. So let's move on. Oh, my goodness. I'm surprised I actually got passionate about that part. Oof. Yeah, I am quite surprised myself. All right, guys, let's move on to the Guyana Power Light. Our friends at the Guyana Power Light, good morning to you guys. They've got a notice for us. For those, I believe, let me see. I saw it yesterday. On the east coast of Demerara, all our friends at Lusignan Prison Road, you will experience an interruption in your electricity supply between 9 hours and 15 hours today. So please be guided. GPL will be doing some works. And they've advised that you will be out of power during that time. That's 9 hours to 15 hours. That's a long time. So I hope that you will make the best use of the little current that we see in Guyana. The electricity that is available now so that you can get what you need to get done. GWI has quite a few notices for us. So we'll get to that during the course of the program because we're running close on time. We've got to get to your sports news. We also have to get to your breakfast dish. And we also have to get to the newscast at the top of the hour. Stay with us.

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1: Today I'm going to show you how to make sago porridge. So let's get started. Of course, you need some sago, and I have some regular whole milk, sweetened condensed milk, evaporated milk. I'll be using cinnamon, clove, allspice, as well as ground cinnamon, nutmeg, and vanilla. I have some water preheating, and now you want to add your spices. Then we'll go in with the regular whole milk. After the milk comes up to a simmer, you want to add your sago. I did soak the sago for about 20 minutes before adding it, and you want to give it a good stir. Lower your heat, turn your heat down to low, and allow this to simmer for about 10 minutes. After about 10 minutes, it has thickened up. Next, you want to add the evaporated milk in here. Give it a good stir. And remember to keep stirring this occasionally to make sure nothing is sticking or burning at the bottom. You want to keep your heat on low and allow this to go for 10 more minutes. Once your sago looks like transparent and clear, that's how you know it's all done. Once this is completely cooked, the last thing you want to add is your sweeteners and the rest of the spices. So now we will add the sweetened condensed milk, and we will add the cinnamon, nutmeg. And once I tasted this, it felt like it needed a bit more sugar because I like my porridge sweet. So I did go in with a little bit of brown sugar and the vanilla. And that's it, guys. That's how simple it is to make this. And this was one of my childhood favorites. When I tell you I love me some sago porridge, yeah, I truly enjoy this one. My version of a rich and delicious sago porridge. When I tell you this was the bomb, I went in with some powdered milk because I love some powdered milk in porridge. And it was divine.
2: And breakfast is served.
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1: With your sportscaster, I'm Eric Collymore. The Ghana Amazon Warriors are reflecting on another CPL campaign that ended without a title. At a post-tournament press conference, team manager Leon Johnson highlighted the performances of Shemron Etmaya and captain Imran Tahir, who helped propel the Warriors into the playoffs. Johnson also addressed whether the absence of key players affected the team's playoff push.
2: I think it was a good campaign. I mean, for the team that was assembled, you know, we lost a couple of key players to the series in India, and that's not an excuse. We had very good replacements for them. But I think, as I said, when the opposition plays better than you in a knockout game, you have to give them credit. In terms of Nabi and Gurbaz, were selected based on their availability for the entire tournament. The India-Afghanistan series was not on the Future Tours program. It was a series that popped up 1 week into.
1: Despite the disappointment, Tahir says he remains committed to delivering another CPL title for the Warriors.
3: For me, look, my part is to give my role, not as a captain, but as a player towards the team. And I think, you know, I tried my best. So obviously I leave it with the management. I leave it with the team owner and, you know, the president, that obviously they have to decide, you know, where my future will be. But I'm very keen to come back and play, you know, because I feel, you know, this is my home.
1: Meanwhile, the Warriors women are celebrating their first WCPL title. All-rounder Sunita Greenman and assistant coach Julian Moore credited the team's experience and growing chemistry for their historic success.
4: And I think what has been overlooked with the WCPL is the competitive nature of it. I think once you get involved in it, you realize that, you know, the cricket is of a very high standard. You know, I thought we were very meticulous this year, as I said, in planning, and I thought we executed better than we did in the past. We had various players at different times putting their hands up and getting the job done. And I think, you know, that was the main difference, was that we could have gotten that collective effort from the group and really pushed on.
1: West Indies Test captain Rawson Chase believes limiting young cricketers' exposure to T20 internationals could help preserve their interest in Test cricket amid the growing influence of lucrative franchise leagues. Chase says the rapid expansion of T20 cricket has increasingly encouraged young players to focus on a short-term financial reward rather than building lasting careers in a traditional format.
5: If I had my way, any persons under 23, I would not allow them to play too much 2020 cricket. I think as a 19-year-old, 20-year-old coming up now, I think that people are losing interest in the red ball game, because at the end of the day, it's about living life and being in a financial position to live life. And I think that the white ball game, especially the 2020 game, is giving people that freedom to have a good lifestyle or to live a life that they want for themselves. It's not more about, as you said, being a legend or having a legacy.
1: The West Indies captain believes developing a strong foundation in red ball cricket can also produce technically stronger players who are better equipped to adapt to the limited over format.
5: I think that red ball cricket gives you a strong and a solid base if you just come up on the white ball stuff, the T20 stuff. When you get in certain situations, all you really know is big shots and attacking and trying to be positive. Whereas a guy that has that red ball backing may be a little smarter and have a better outcome in a situation.
1: Chase says stronger development systems and greater emphasis on fundamentals of red ball cricket will be crucial to producing the next generation of test players in the Caribbean. The third annual Prime Minister One Ghana cricket tournament concluded over the weekend, with Mali males and Wiruni females emerging as champions in their respective divisions. Here's more.
6: Both winning teams walked away with a top prize of $1 million each following their successful campaigns in the tournament. In the men's division, Kokwani Mills secured second place and collected $600,000, while Spikeland Mills finished third and received $400,000. In the women's division, Three Friends Female claimed the second place position and earned $600,000, with All England Females finishing third and taking home $400,000. The tournament brought together cricket teams from riverine communities across Region 10 and provided an opportunity for players to compete at a high level while using the tournament as a vehicle for bringing communities together under the One Guyana initiative. The conclusion of the third annual tournament marks another chapter in the Prime Minister's One Guyana initiative, with participating teams, players and supporters contributing to a competitive and celebratory finale. For NCN Sport, Reese Unet.
1: And that's Sport in a Moment.
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2: The news. Featuring the personalities, issues, and events that make the news in Guyana, the Caribbean, and around the world. The news is compiled and edited in the newsroom of the National Communications Network.
1: With the news, I'm Deborah Francis. Good morning. First, the lead stories. President Ali advances bilateral discussions with Saudi Arabia. Hotter and drier months ahead as El Nino persists into 2027. Child Protection Week gets underway with 100 caregivers in training. In the region, CDB to finance rural water supply program in Jamaica. And internationally, developing El Nino becomes strongest on record. Those were your lead stories. The details of these and others in a moment.
3: Dengue is a flu-like illness that is transmitted by the Aedes mosquito infected with the dengue virus. The dengue virus has 4 serotypes, so you can be infected with dengue up to 4 times. To curb the spread of dengue, eliminate all mosquito breeding sites in and around your homes, as well as in your community. No mosquito, no dengue.
1: Thanks for joining us. I'm Deborah Francis with the details of the news. President Irfan Ali has advanced bilateral discussions with the Minister of State for Foreign Affairs of Saudi Arabia on the sidelines of the 81st United Nations General Assembly. Discussions centered on advancing cooperation in investment and strengthening bilateral relations. President Ali was accompanied by Foreign Affairs Minister Hugh Todd, Guyana's permanent representative to the United Nations, Carlin Rodrigues, and Foreign Secretary Robert Passod. The Guyanese leader is in New York for the 81st United Nations General Assembly. While there, he also engaged in a meet and greet with outgoing United Nations Secretary General Antonio Guterres. The head of state is scheduled to address the assembly on Thursday. Guyana is heading into the coming months with a continued risk of above normal temperatures and below normal rainfall as El Nino conditions persist into early 2027. The heat Guyanese have been feeling is reflected in the country's climate data, with meteorologist Komal Chan Dairam noting that temperatures remained above the long-term average for most of 2026, with August recording a significant spike. As of September 20, Guyana's mean temperature stood at 30.1 degrees Celsius, several degrees above the usual 26 to 27 degrees expected at this time of the year. Dairam says there is currently no indication of significant relief, with forecasts pointing to above normal daytime and nighttime temperatures through the coming months.
4: How hot will the next 3 to 6 months be? The forecast is suggesting higher probability for maximum temperature. When we say maximum temperature, we refer to daily temperature. There is no sign of any reduction or any relief. So continue, the forecast will be above normal for temperature during the day.
1: The Hydromet Service forecasts below normal rainfall and above normal temperatures through early 2027, increasing risks of dryness, drought, heat stress, and water shortages. However, localized heavy rain and flash flooding remain possible, with coastal areas expected to experience up to 50 to 60 hot spell days for the rest of the year. The government is exploring ways to increase the earning potential of monies held at the household level while expanding access to opportunities in areas including housing, agriculture, and business development. President Dr. Irfan Ali says the approach forms part of a broader strategy to create greater economic empowerment for ordinary Guyanese families.
5: We are looking at opportunities ahead of us that can further expand, can leverage the liquidity in the banking sector, especially from the household level.
1: President Ali says the strategy is also being linked to continued diversification and investment in transformative projects that are expected to come, or rather that are expected to continue driving economic expansion.
5: All of these things will add to a trajectory that will see continued growth, but more importantly, more diversification and more structured investment in the new transformative projects that would drive economic transformation and human transformation.
1: The head of state says the objective is to translate continued economic expansion into greater opportunities, earning potential, and improved living standards for Guyanese families. Child Protection Week 2026 is underway with a renewed focus on keeping children safe and strengthening the support systems around them. The week opened with a training for 100 caregivers, highlighting their role in identifying developmental concerns, creating safe environments, and supporting children in their care. Minister of Human Services and Social Security, Dr. Vindi Prasad, says caregivers must work closely with parents and the Child Protection Agency to ensure children are protected.
6: It is important in Guyana that every child understands that he or she should not have to question whether their safety or security exists. You are dealing with the children when they are at their most fertile, when the lessons that they learn, the environment that they are exposed to, will shape the adult that they become.
1: Child Protection Week 2026 is being observed under the theme Protecting Children Start at Home and in the Community. The British Chamber of Commerce Guyana, BritCham Guyana, will bring its flagship annual gala dinner to Guyana for the first time on Wednesday, the 25th of November 2026. This forms part of a special week of activities celebrating the growing commercial relationship between Guyana and the United Kingdom. Following a successful BritCham Guyana event at two iconic British sporting venues, Lord's Cricket Ground in London in 2024 and Chelsea Football Club in 2025, the Chamber will this year bring its main annual gathering home to Guyana during the year of the country's 60th anniversary of independence. The gala dinner will be hosted at the new Four Points by Sheraton in Georgetown, bringing together BritCham members, business leaders, investors, government and diplomatic stakeholders, among other dignitaries from Guyana, the United Kingdom, and further afield. The evening will form the centerpiece of a wider BritCham Guyana Week with a supporting itinerary of business, networking, and engagement activities. 7 Hour 7 news from the region in Jamaica. The government has signed a loan agreement with the Caribbean Development Bank, CDB, to support the Jamaica Rural Water Supply Program. The $36 million U.S. dollar project, financed largely by the CDB, is expected to enhance access to potable water for more than 40,000 residents. Prime Minister Andrew Holness said the financing represents continued progress in the government's efforts to expand access to reliable, utility-grade water, particularly amid increasing pressure on the nation's water resources. He said the project comes at a time when Jamaica is experiencing prolonged drought conditions caused by the El Nino weather phenomenon. The Prime Minister indicated that utility-grade water currently reaches between 75 and 80% of the population. And finally, in the news, and this time internationally, the developing El Nino climate phenomenon is now the strongest on record, according to scientists monitoring Pacific Ocean temperatures. According to a BBC report, daily sea surface temperatures in a key region of the central eastern Pacific were 3.05 centimeters above average on September 19. This exceeded the previous record of 3.03 centimeters set during the very strong El Nino of 2015. Some long-term measures of El Nino have not yet hit record levels, but this is likely to change with a peak not expected until later this year. El Nino can cause major shifts in weather patterns around the world, with the Met Office saying many of the expected impacts are already being felt. That has brought us to the end of the news to the moment.
3: If you test positive for dengue, please be advised to drink lots of fluids, get enough rest, sleep under a mosquito net, and use insect repellent. And only use Panadol or Tylenol for relief of fever and pains. Do not use aspirin or NSAIDs, which include ibuprofen and Aleve.

0: Before we go, here's a recap of the lead stories. President Ali advances bilateral discussions with Saudi Arabia. Hotter and drier months ahead as El Nino persists into 2027. Child Protection Week gets on the way with 100 caregivers in training. In the region, CDB to finance rural water supply program in Jamaica. And internationally, developing El Nino becomes strongest on record. Thanks for joining us. The news came to you compliments of the National Communications Network. I'm Deborah Francis.
1: 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The news was compiled and edited in the newsroom of the National Communications Network.
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1: 7:12, it's now time to bring you your weather forecast for today's issued by the National Weather Watch Center.
2: I'm Shahida Brand, bringing to you the check of the weather. Partly cloudy to cloudy skies with frequent showers and thunder showers over region 7, 10 and inland areas of region 1 and 2. Elsewhere, scattered showers. Rainfall is expected to range between 0 and 25 millimeters. And the winds is said to be a gentle to moderate easterly breeze. Maximum temperatures will range from 31 to 35 degrees Celsius along the coast and from 32 to 36 degrees Celsius elsewhere. The tide advisory is not in effect at this moment. Now for the extended forecast. Thursday, partly cloudy to cloudy with scattered showers in all regions in the early morning hours. In the late morning and the remainder of the forecast period, regions 1 to 3 and 7 can expect scattered to occasional showers. Elsewhere, brief passing showers. The rainfall is said to be between 0 and 15 millimeters. Until next time, I am Shahida Brandt.

0: All righty, 7 hours, 14 it is, and we do not have access to the cameras to bring you your usual traffic report, but I would imagine that it is pretty hectic on the outside, and I hope that you will get to your destination safely today. Remember to prioritize road safety, ensure that you are honoring the rules of the road, and allow others as well to do so, and look out for others as well, those who may be sleeping at the stoplights and so on. Just ensure that you give them a nudge so that they know that they need to be alert and to be aware of their environment, and be on their way as well. Remember, parents, as well, to encourage your kids not to be playing on the roadways, still seeing after 3 o'clock. A lot of kids just ganging up in front of their school, and they are chatting just very nonchalant, you know, just going about their business like the world revolves around them, and they are just in their own little zone. Okay, so please ensure that you have a conversation with your kids, particularly teenagers. They gang up and they're not paying attention to what's happening on the roadway. You know, you never know what can happen, right? So the roadway is not a place for you to lime and so on. You can step off the sidewalk and have your conversations and so on in your school compound. But when you come on the sidewalk, you can't just block the entire sidewalk. Other folks have to walk as well. So please ensure that you're considerate of that. And please tell your kids not to play with the traffic, with pedestrian traffic light as well, because they can interrupt traffic. And when you, around 3 o'clock especially, you've got an intensification of vehicles, traffic on the roadway. You've got a number of vehicles, people are picking up their kids and so on. So you don't want to have the inconvenience of being stopped unnecessarily, and you just have to wait it out until the traffic lights would indicate your turn to go. So please, let's all cooperate, pedestrians, those behind the wheels as well, and let's all make the road a safer place. I've seen quite a few accidents. There's no need to speed, really no need to speed. Let's all drive within the authorized speed limits and ensure everyone is safe. So just want to wish you well on that note. Good morning to all of our taxi drivers, minibus drivers, truck drivers, minibus conductors as well, boat operators. Let's all be safe on the roadway, on the waterway, and help everyone to get to their destination safely and get home safely as well. That's just your friendly reminder from us at NCN. 7 hours, 17 it is. Let's get your economic report, Burbies Bridge. We've got your national song, your patriotic song, Landmarks and Monuments, coming up in that order.
1: Hello there. Let's tell you what's happening with the price of gold for the economic report. The price of gold, being the second fix, is US$4,329.55 per ounce. 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And now for the foreign exchange rates according to the non-bank cambio, buying and selling respectively. For the US dollar, $207.98 and $210.45. For the Canadian dollar, $148.39 and $150.12. For the euro, $238.45 and $241.05. For the sterling, $277.96 and $281.48. For the Barbados dollar, $84.34. For the TT dollar, $23.28. And for the Eastern Caribbean dollar, $65.56. I am Fuchsia Lunk, and this has been your economic report as of September 22, 2026, as issued by the Bank of Guyana.
2: There, here is your Burbies Bridge and ferry schedules for today, Wednesday, September 23. The Burbies Bridge opens at 14 hours 25 and closes at 15 hours 55. And now for your ferry schedules, as issued by the Transport and Harbors Department. From Parika to Suriname, the ferry departs at 12 hours, 13 hours, 30, and 18 hours. From Suriname to Parika, the ferry departs at 10 hours, 30, 15 hours, and 16 hours. From Parika to Wakenham, the ferry leaves at 16 hours. From Legwon to Parika, the ferry departs at 10 hours and 16 hours 30, and Parika to Legwon at 15 hours 30. From Bartica to Parika, the ferry departs at 12 hours. That's all for your Burbies Bridge and ferry schedules for today, Wednesday, September 23.
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0: Welcome to Landmarks and Monuments, the program that looks at the iconic structures and spaces defining Guyana's identity. I am your host, Onika Langhoyne-Eno. There are several unique places in Guyana that deserve to be known and remembered. Kukrit, an indigenous village found along the Barama River in Region 1, Barima Waini, was established around 1953 and has approximately 200 residents. Life in Kukrit centers on its rich natural resources. Situated within a gold-bearing zone, the area sees many residents involved in small-scale mining. Outsiders wishing to conduct business or seek employment must first obtain permission from the village council or relevant district authorities. Public services have also grown in the village. The community now features a government-built primary school and health center. In addition, solar projects tied to Guyana's low-carbon development strategy provide renewable energy, while new housing programs have further improved residents' quality of life. The name Kukrit is also given to the wild palm fruit known as Kukrit, scientifically identified as Atalea maripa. The fruit has a hard, cap-like top and contains a thin, creamy flesh with a sweet, nutty taste around the seed. Palm leaves are traditionally used to make brooms, while other parts of the plant have been fashioned into blowgun darts and items for carrying goods. That brings us to the end of today's edition of Landmarks and Monuments. This information was extracted from the Department of Public Information, Guyana Chronicle, Ministry of Amerindian Affairs, and other sources. Join us next time as we explore the timeless treasures of our beautiful Guyana.
1: 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Relive the passion! 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
2: 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The offices will be closed on weekends and holidays. 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

0: When last have you read a story or a book?
1: A book is a gift that you can open again and again. And we have to make it our duty to make sure that reading stays a fundamental part of our lives. To commemorate Education Month, NCN is encouraging you to send us a one-minute clip reading a story or a passage. This is open to all age groups and to anyone across the length and breadth of Guyana, from Mabaruma to the Pacaraimas, and in any dialect. 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
3: 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We've got one announcement of death and one message.
4: The death is announced of Jonathan Trevor Rupan of the USA, aged 36, who died on Saturday, September 19. He was the father of Amelia and Alicia Rupan, son of Linda Hall and Trevor Rupan, brother of Francina Wilson, Malika, Aquila, and Samuel Rupan, nephew of Patricia Goodman, Fabiola Rupan, Diana Rupan, Julius Rupan, Shillian, Sandra, Christine, Dan, Tan, and Raymond. Cousin of Candy, Ray, LeVar, Janelle, Jermaine, Jonathan, Anessa, Chevon, Anastasia, Anthony, Mario, Shamar, Daria, Naria, Paul, Anthony, Shadia, and Trinity. The funeral and cremation of Jonathan Trevor Rupan will take place in the USA. The date will be announced later. The National Communications Network Incorporated extends sympathy to the relatives and friends of the late Jonathan Trevor Rupan.

0: 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Anyone knowing the whereabouts of these individuals is asked to kindly pass this message on. The next scheduled announcement of death and messages can be heard at 12 hours 30. Time has moved on to 7 hours 38.
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0: That's the man, Natural Black, there with Far From Reality. 7:50 it is. It's now time for Today in Cricket History with Edwin C. Raj.
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1: September 23rd, 1971, the birth of one of cricket's more abrasive characters. Moin Khan may not be on too many Christmas card lists, but he was a very handy wicket-keeper batsman with a test average just shy of 30. A dangerous low-order hitter and expert at resting back lost initiatives, Moin snatched victory for Pakistan in the 1992 World Cup semi-final against New Zealand with an audacious assault on Chris Harris. Three of his four test hundreds came in an eighth-match period between 1994 and 1996, but on becoming captain for the second time, his form fell away after losing much of his dignity as England triumphed in the Karachi gloom. He lost the captaincy to Waqar Yunis and his place to Rashid Latif ahead of the 2001 tour of England. His last test was the 201-run loss to Sri Lanka in 2004. September 23, 1952, Sunil Gavaskar's right-hand man was born. For most of his 40 tests between 1974 and 1985, Anshuman Gaikwad was the Little Master's opening partner. A dasher in his youth, the tall, bespectacled Gaikwad did a boycott at test level, cutting out the strokes and reinventing himself as a grinder. He blocked his way to what, at the time, was the slowest double century in first-class cricket against Pakistan in Jalandhar in 1983-84, made in 671 minutes off 436 balls. But his bravest knock came on a terror track in Jamaica in 1976, the match in which India's captain Bishan Bedi refused to bat as a protest against the intimidatory West Indian bowling, where he withstood a barrage of short stuff from Michael Holding to make 8-1 before he was struck on the head and ended up in hospital. His father died.

0: Atta Gaikwad, captained India on the tour of England in 1959. September 23, 1972, the Zimbabwean David Gowie is born. The frustrating, languid left-hander Alistair Campbell never did justice to his natural ability at test level, but when on song, he was nonetheless a wonderfully natural timer of the ball. He captained Zimbabwe between 1996 and 1999, but like so many others, found it impossible to maintain his productivity with the bat, and after giving up the captaincy, his form slowly returned. After a number of near misses, he finally made his first test 100 in his 47th match against India in Nagpur in 2000-2001, and added another against the West Indies in Bulawayo the following summer. And before we go today, September 23rd, 1996. In the Sahara Cup decider in Toronto, Pakistan clinched a 3-2 victory over India with a comfortable 52-run win. Mushtaq Ahmad was the main man in a low-scoring game in which nobody reached 50, and only one of 19 wickets to fall went to a seamer. Mushtaq took out 4 of the top 5 and ended with 5 for 36, as India, for whom Sachin Tendulkar top scored with a mere 23, were brushed aside for 161. So that's it for today then. Join me in the morning for another program.
1: 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Here is your Humour Has It segment.
2: I don't know how long they want Tommy talk again. I don't want to be too long. I can't talk long, brother. I have other things to do in my throat. I see a woman laugh. Darling, why you laugh? I can't understand all you know. A fella run to his doctor. He said, Doc. Doctor said, what happened? He said, Doc, you know me? The doctor said, yes, you're my patient. He said, good. I want to do something. The doctor said, what it is? He said, Doctor, castrate me. The doctor said, what? He said, what happened? I is your patient, you're my doctor. I said, castrate me. The doctor said, you sure? He said, listen, man, Doc. I said, castrate me. Well, boy, the doctor said, well, look, here's my patient. Carry him inside. Wash. The doctor bob it. Well, after he fix him up, put on plaster, he walking outside. As he going down the road, he see partner heading this direction. He say, wait, where you going? He say, I'm going by the doctor. He say, where you going and do? He say, boy, I'm going and circumcise. He say, oh gosh, that is the word I was trying to remember. He

wapchan nawij ik Radio Aisharton kuatpan gayana pardan unawat aiji. From the land of the Wapichan people, Radio Aisharton is relaying the voice of Guyana.

Good morning. It is 8 hours and it is Wednesday, the 23rd of September, 2026. I hope that you're well today. Happy Wednesday. We're in the middle of the week. If today's your birthday, happy birthday to you. If it's your anniversary, happy anniversary as well. If it is you are celebrating some sort of special occasion, just want to wish you well and hope that you will enjoy your day today. Do something that will make your heart smile. It is your special day, so go ahead and enjoy yourself. And even if it's not some sort of extraordinary day, extra special day, listen, enjoy every moment. There are persons who did not make it to today, who would have left this earth last evening during the course of the night. Some persons would have left us an hour ago, a few minutes ago. So be thankful. Be thankful. Never take your life for granted. And as much as your life may not be as perfect as you would imagine, or things are not going as you would have imagined, listen, it's all a phase, and just know that all things are working together for your good, meaning that regardless of whatever it is you are, whatever stage of life you are at, whether it is you are at a high stage, you know the valleys and the peaks, wherever it is you are, just know that there is a greater destination, that purpose beckons, that all of this is contributing to your greater good, and just goodness and mercy shall follow you all the days of your life. So you just have to hold on to that and keep working, keep seeking the Almighty's guidance and wisdom and understanding so that you can be placed on the path that you should be, so that you could realize your purpose in this life. Life is really about purpose when you think about it. You know, one of the things that I love doing is speaking with older people. You get so much wisdom. Sometimes you ask an older person, what is it you like? If it is you had the opportunity to change the one path, one course, one action, what would that have been? And you hear varied answers. You know, whether it is their education, whether it is some of the choices they've made, you know, socially, economically, and so on. There's so many lessons to be learned. And you know, we have got that opportunity to make informed decisions so that we can live a life that is worthwhile, that is fulfilling.

0: Sorry, guys. I just had an internal little discussion there. Nonetheless, I was telling you that you should be thankful, right? You should be thankful for every stage of your life and just saying it and keep pressing on. Don't give up. Giving up should never be an option, because what does that solve, right? What does that solve? When you give up, what does that solve? Nothing. It serves no one. So please ensure that you keep pressing on, you know, even if you are not feeling, you know, you feel as though, like, what are the options? There are options available to you, okay? Call someone, talk with someone. There's always someone there to support you. And I know sometimes when you're going through what you're going through, you feel as though you're in it alone. You're the only one. I can guarantee you that you are not the only one, okay? There's always someone there rooting for you. And sometimes they may be silent. Yes, oftentimes they are very silent, silently rooting for you. But listen, I hope that grace will be towards you. Love will be towards you. Peace will be towards you. You'll have the clarity that you need so that you can make the next informed decision about your life. And just keep pressing on, right? Keep pressing on. There's always light at the end of the tunnel. So don't give up. Keep pressing on. 8:05 it is. And welcome to the final hour. Did I tell you that? We went off, right? Welcome to the final hour of the breakfast show. We're happy that you are with us. And we have gotten this hour your inspirational dose of wisdom, economic report, Burbies Bridge, Ferry Crossing. We've got your educator in action as well as we observe Education Month. And we also have some great music to keep you company right up until 9 hours. Of course, we've got your NCN Reading Challenge, by the way. That reminds me that you can certainly send in your reading contribution. So you can record yourself or record someone reading for about a minute. Send it to us and we'll be more than happy to share that with our listeners as well as we observe Education Month. Okay, so now that we've said all of that, let me just say hi to a few persons. Well, to you who would have texted me this morning so that we can just acknowledge you. That's our little contribution to you. All right, so let's start with Nurse Anne. How are you this morning, Nurse Anne? Nurse Anne definitely worked because she was texting me pretty early. So I hope that you had a great shift last night and you will have yourself a great day. Mr. Joseph Barnes, I am pretty well. Thank you so much for asking. And I wish you a blessed and prosperous day as well. Shakira, Harry Narine, good morning to you. You have yourself a great day as well. Allison Peters from the Essequibo Coast, have yourself a great day too. We also have with us the hardworking Ivor Thompson. You have yourself a good day. And Shakira and Loretta Boodoo from the Essequibo Coast, good morning to you ladies and have yourself a lovely day. The lovely Miss Margaret Lawrence is also, well, she sent me a message. I'm not sure where she's listening, but if you are, have yourself a lovely day as well. And we also have Miss Sheila Stobie from the Essequibo Coast, good morning to you and you have yourself a great day. Geeta Deeram, good morning to you as well. Have yourself a lovely day. And we also have Auntie Chan from Bartica. How is Bartica this morning? Hope that all is well. Good morning and have yourself a great day. Oh, good morning to Gavin Thomas. He is a president of the JCI. That's JC's International. Gavin, I will get back to you because I have to issue a reminder. I did yesterday, so I'll follow up today and I'll get back to you relative to your request. You have yourself a great day as well. Now we also have Wayne Hudith. Wayne said he was dancing to the music. I love it. That's the way we like it. When you can dance, enjoy yourself. Don't allow good music to waste. Just enjoy yourself. And we also have Riri. How are you this morning, Riri? I hope that you will have yourself a lovely day today as well. And we also have, oh no, this is a personal message. So oh, good morning and happy birthday to Typhia. Typhia London, it's her birthday today. Happy birthday to you, Typhia. And certainly hope that you will have yourself a great birthday and wish you many happy and healthy returns as well. Anansuku, good morning to you, sir. You have yourself a great day as well. He'd like to say good morning to faithful, caring, and considerate friend Sandy Kumar, our falls on the east coast of Demerara. Just so you know that Anansuku is sending you blessings for today. All right, guys. Well, with that, let's get into our inspirational dose of wisdom, our economic report, Burbies Bridge, Ferry Crossing. We've got Educator in Action. We'll be back after all of that. Are you heading to school? Heading to work? Good morning to you. If you're heading to your destination, wherever that is, just want to wish you well and be safe on the roadway.
1: I am Winsome Henry, and here is your inspirational dose of wisdom. Every lesson learned today is an investment in tomorrow. 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Every new skill or piece of knowledge adds value to your future. I am Winsome Henry, and that was your dose of wisdom.
2: 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For the sterling, $277.96 and $281.48. For the Barbados dollar, $84.34. For the TT dollar, $23.28. And for the Eastern Caribbean dollar, $65.56. I am Fuchsia Lunk, and this has been your economic report as of September 22, 2026, as issued by the Bank of Guyana.
1: 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The Burbies Bridge opens at 14 hours 25 and closes at 15 hours 55. And now for your ferry schedules, as issued by the Transport and Harbors Department. From Parika to Suriname, the ferry departs at 12 hours, 13 hours 30, and 18 hours. From Suriname to Parika, the ferry departs at 10 hours 30, 15 hours, and 16 hours. From Parika to Wagenham, the ferry leaves at 16 hours. From Legwon to Parika, the ferry departs at 10 hours and 16 hours 30, and Parika to Legwon at 15 hours 30. From Bartica to Parika, the ferry departs at 12 hours. That's all for your Burbies Bridge and ferry schedules for today, Wednesday, September 23.

0: Welcome to Educator in Action. I'm your host, Kieran Moria. September is Education Month right here in Guyana, and this year we are celebrating a powerful theme. From classrooms to communities, education transforms lives. Now, teachers do so much more than teach lessons. They shape our future, inspire our children, and build our communities. On this show, we step inside the world of an amazing educator to learn what keeps her passion burning. Today, the spotlight is on Miss Andrea Langhorne. So, let's hear her tell her story.
1: My name is Andrea Langhorne. I am an assistant mistress attached to Northbrook. Ever since I was a little girl, I wanted to become one of two things, either a teacher or a lawyer. And I chose teaching, and I haven't regretted it since. I can share a moment. There was a child not too long ago, in fact, last term. When she entered nursery school, she knew nothing or almost nothing. And I was like, wow, what am I going to do here? However, I said, you know what? I got this. So what I did, I started helping her gradually. So I see her improving from not knowing any letters to knowing a few letters to knowing all of them. So before she left nursery school, she knew all of her letters, colors and shapes and everything. And at graduation, she received a trophy for the most improved student. Now that made my day. That made me a very proud teacher and proud of what I do when I saw that great change in that child, not knowing anything to knowing a whole lot and being set for primary school. Education can transform lives in areas such as improve literacy rates, because we know education is important. And when people are literate, they handle life better and they are better citizens. We have less violence and there is the reducing of delinquency rates. All right. Now, a big challenge that teachers face today and how I handle it is a mainstream teacher not trained to deal with special needs children. Now, when we go to college and so on, yes, we do have a course in special needs, but we're not trained in a great way how to deal with special needs children. And we do have to deal with special needs children in our classroom. In fact, right now, I have one of them that I have to deal with. Now, how I deal with mine is I have to come up with research on my own so that I can help this child that has a special need. So I have to come up with different methods on my own that is going to help and benefit that child. You know, every child is not the same. Not every child has the same capabilities and abilities. All right. But however, you're not a failure. Do not give up. Now you're going to try and I'm going to help you to get where you need to be. So I give that child lots of encouragement and motivation. Yes. And that is what I do. Now, one fun or creative way I like to teach my lessons is through tongue twisting, right? Tongue twisters. Now, I find that my children love tongue twisters, all right? They love it. So because it comes in a rhythm and it also sounds funny to them, they learn through those tongue twisters. So I love to use that because I see that it helps my children with learning and fun stuff. Now, outside of books, what is the most important lesson I hope my students learn is that even if you fail, dust yourself off and try again. So even if you fail, do not give up. Sometimes you may fail, but even if you fail, do not think that's the end of it and you have to give up. Do not give up. All right. And a quarter motto that I live by every day, that is put God first in everything you do and be grateful.
0: Now, Miss Langhorne was asked to choose a song that keeps her going when times are tough. And her pick was Turning Around for Me by Vashawn Mitchell.

0: Welcome back to Educator in Action. Today we are being inspired by Miss Andrea Langhorn, a teacher serving with excellence at the Northbrook Nursery School. As we begin to wrap up, Miss Langhorn, what advice would you give to someone who wants to become a teacher?
1: Now, the advice I would give to someone who is thinking about becoming a teacher today would be spiritually, mentally, and patiently ready for the job. Now, you have to be spiritually, mentally, and patiently ready to perform the job and duties of a teacher, and make sure that you like it and make sure that it is your calling, because if not, it can frustrate you. It can make you feel discouraged. It can make you quit or think about quitting or desire to quit. I would definitely have to say be ready spiritually, again, mentally, and be patient.
0: And that's all the time we have on this episode of Educator in Action. A big thank you to Miss Andrea Langhorn for sharing her story and heart with us. Remember, every time a teacher lights up a mind in the classroom, our entire community grows stronger. Happy Education Month to all the incredible teachers across Guyana. I'm Kieran Moria. Keep learning, keep growing, and keep transforming lives. Until next time, take care.
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9: 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Happy Wednesday. Good morning to Shanti Passad, sending birthday greetings to her loving sister, Punu, of Adventure Essequibo Coast. Greetings are coming from your entire family, especially your sister, Shanti, from Richmond, New Housing Scheme, Essequibo Coast. She wants you to enjoy your day today and certainly wish you many happy and healthy returns as well. Good morning to Auntie Ruby. How are you this morning? I hope that you are well and you will have yourself a great day as well. Good morning to Annie. How are you this morning, Annie? And busy, she says, but she's enjoying the program and Aw, probably should do a marathon. And he says that she gets a bit worked up. She gets annoyed when it's 9 o'clock and I have to go. So, and the fun comes to an end. According to her, the good times come to an end. Thank you, Annie. I appreciate your company and your feedback as well. Miss Sharon Williams, good morning to you. And I hope that you will have yourself a splendid day as well and stay hydrated. Absolutely. She's wishing everyone a splendid and hot day. Hot day. Listen, stay hydrated and ensure that you stay as healthy and strong as possible. Good morning to all the folks in Sand Creek in region number 9. Thanks for listening to us on The Voice of Guyana. We've got music for you. And as always, we try to mix it up. So we've got a mixed up segment coming up and then we will wrap it up. It's almost time, right, Annie? The fun will come to an end.

0: That's Burna Boy featuring Ed Sheeran, For My Hand. I want to thank you all so very much for joining me today on The Breakfast Show. I really appreciate your company. I hope that you've appreciated mine as well. Have yourself an awesome day. Remember to be kind. Leave the world a much better place than you have found it. And join me again tomorrow, God willing, at 6 hours. We'll have another edition of The Breakfast Show. We've got Rihanna coming up at 9 hours, starting with Christ Is the Answer. She'll be with you right up until 13 hours. And I hope that you'll enjoy right here on The Voice of Guyana. Remember to be absolutely awesome. I'm Deborah Francis. We close with our NCN Reading Challenge.
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2: The name of my poem is Catnap. My mother could sleep here. She could sleep anywhere. On waves gently rising, which catch so surprising, that you walk to sleep on colored waves of the deep.
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Praise the Lord. Good morning and welcome this Wednesday morning to another broadcast of Christ is the Answer. The ministry of Central Assembly of God Church, as we say, on the air daily nonstop since August of 1961. We come presenting to you Jesus Christ as the Answer. And we trust that the song, of course, the Word of God will minister to your heart. So let's sing together. And we begin with the late Richard Smallwood and his choir singing, My Everything.

I trust you are blessed with that beautiful, beautiful rendition of My Everything. Join us now for a word of prayer. Gracious God and Father, we thank you today for the open door you have set before us. We come boldly, we lift the broadcast, and we pray today for your touch upon every heart and upon every life. Let the word and the songs minister to lives this day and bring victory in every situation. We ask it in the wonderful name of Jesus. Amen. An old hymn, or an old song rather, we used to sing, says, shout to the Lord. And we can only shout to the Lord when he gives us the victory. So be blessed by this song today.

Now we pause to remind you that today being Wednesday, 5 o'clock in the afternoon, you can receive our Midi-Bible study on our Facebook page. And then Friday morning at 10, we come together for an in-person Christ is the Answer Miracle service, in which we stress the power of God to heal, to deliver, just to be God in every situation. That's Friday morning at 10 in our Christ is the Answer Miracle service. 6 in the evening, we come back for prayer and praise. And then Sunday, the Lord's Day, we always begin at 7:30 at the double header, Children's Church in the Annex, ages 3 to 12, and in the sanctuary or worship service, followed by Sunday school for all ages. Our mailing address is Christ is the Answer, Post Office Box 10967 in Georgetown, Guyana. 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When you write, let us know the broadcast is doing in your heart and life and the victories you'll see through this ministry. Again, all addresses simply Christ is the Answer, Post Office Box 10967 here in Georgetown, Guyana. And don't forget, you can request any of the 3 free Bible courses we offer, all geared and designed to be done right there at your home, so that you can grow in grace and in the knowledge of our Lord and Savior, Jesus Christ. And now, before we come back to share the Word of God, I think this song will bless your heart. It says, Joy Comes in the Morning by Chris Blue. Be blessed by this song.

Thank you so much, Chris Blue, for that beautiful, beautiful song. And now we come to continue looking into the Bible, the Word of God, and we're looking at Jesus the Christ, mentioned, prophesied, declared, and decreed 31 times in the book of Psalms alone. All right, in the book of Psalms alone. So we trust you're enjoying the series, and don't forget you can receive a copy of these different 31 times that Christ or reference to Jesus Christ is found in the book of Psalms alone. Writer Christ is the answer, box 10967, and you can receive a free copy. But we continue looking at it from the Word of God, and we are looking at, I believe it's His bones will not be broken. John 19, verses 36 and 37, based on Psalm 34 and verse number 20. So let's begin with Psalm 34 and verse number 20. Then we can go to John's Gospel. John, I beg your pardon. Psalm 34, verse number 20. For the Lord protects them from harm. Not one of their bones will be broken. Okay? And this is fulfilled in John 19, verses 36 and 37. And of course, when you get to that late in the Gospels, you'll know that it has to do with the crucifixion. That's John 19, verses 36 and 37. We keep saying, reminding you, and declaring to you that the Bible is the Word of God and it is one book. Okay? One book. And so we find that God speaks to us through His Word. We can afford to trust the Word of God. It will never leave us nor forsake us. So John 19, 36, 37, not one of his bones will be broken. All right? Begin at verse number 31. The Jewish leaders didn't want the victims hanging there the next day, which is the Sabbath. That means it puts it on Friday. And a very special Sabbath at that, because it was the Passover. So they asked Pilate to hasten their deaths by ordering that their legs be broken. Then their bodies could be taken down. Verse 32. So the soldiers came and broke the legs of the two men crucified with Jesus. Verse 33. But when they came to Jesus, they saw that he was dead already, so they didn't break his leg. Verse 34. One of the soldiers, however, pierced his side with a spear, and blood and water flowed out. This report is from an eyewitness giving an accurate account. It is presented so that you also can believe, not the purpose. Verse 36. These things happen in fulfillment of the scriptures that say, not one of his bones will be broken. And verse 37, and they will look on him whom they pierced. So we are reminding you, informing others, that the Bible is one book, Old Covenant or Old Testament, New Covenant or New Testament. And in Psalms alone, I believe the book of Psalms is about the most well-read, memorized book in the Bible. And who can forget, like I began this series by reminding us all of the 23rd Psalm, sung put to music, sung so beautifully, so heavenly, and it always lifts us into God's presence. That's what happens
when we focus on God in the Word. So we find that Psalm chapter 22 prophesied, declared, spoke beforehand. It is written in that chapter that not one of his bones will be broken. You may want to ask, what is the significance of this? Well, victims were known to languish on the cross for days. It was a slow, painful, torturous death. I'll try to help you sum up. Remember the cross, Jesus cried, "I thirst," because among other things, the hot sun on their heads and dehydration, no water, blood oozing out, you name it. And so they would languish on the cross. The tongue would swell, I'm told. Therefore, it became difficult to swallow. And for days, they'll be on that cross, punishing slow, painful, torturous death. That's why they, in the case of Jesus, he cried, "I thirst," and they gave him vinegar or water mixed with vinegar as a sort of painkiller because of the agony, the pain, the suffering, and everything on the cross. That's the context. But this is all, and here's my point, prophesied, declared, decreed in the Word of God. Not after the fact, but before, long before the fact. In which it says, his bones will not be broken. And then, that's John 19, 36 to 37. And we go to Psalm 40, verses 6 to 8. And he declares in that portion, Old Testament, he came to do God's will. And Hebrews 10, 5 through 7 confirms that. So let's look now at, first of all, he came to do God's will. Psalm 40, 6 to 8. Psalm 40, 6 through 8. Here we go. You take no delight in sacrifices or offerings. Now that you have made me listen, I finally understand. You don't require burnt offerings or sin offerings. Verse 7, Psalm 40. Then I said, look, I have come, and this has been written about me in your scroll. I take joy in doing your will, my God, for your law is written on my heart. I want to read verse 8 again. I take joy in doing your will, my God, for your law is written on my heart. That's what the psalmist says. That's prophesied. Fulfillment again, because it's one book, Hebrews 10, verses 5, 6, and 7. Hebrews New Testament, chapter 10, verses 5, 6, and 7. We can afford to trust the Word of God, because God ensured that the Word was preserved, the Word was available, and therefore we can look into the Hebrews 10, 5, 6, and 7, what was prophesied, declared, and decreed way back. Not an afterthought. All right? Verse 5, Hebrews 10. This is why Christ, when he came into the world, said, you did not want animal sacrifices and grain offerings, but you have given me a body so that I may obey you. Verse 6, no, you are not pleased with animals burnt on the altar or with other offerings for sin. Then I said, verse number 7, Hebrews 10, look, I have come to do your will, O God, just as is written about me in the scriptures. Just as is written about me in the scriptures. But this was decreed, prophesied in Psalm 40, all right, verses 6 to 8, that he came to do the will of the Father. So we thank you again, Father, for your word.
We never cease to be amazed at the power of your word, the accuracy of your word. If we can place and stake our lives upon it, and it shall come to pass in our lives. Bless your word. Save souls, such lives this day. We pray in the wonderful name of Jesus. Amen. Do join us again tomorrow morning, 9 o'clock, for yet another broadcast. Christ is the answer. Have a great day. And remember, you can write and receive a copy of this series of messages. Christ is the answer. Post Office Box 10967 in Georgetown, Guyana. The Lord richly bless you.

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4: Mr. President, thank you for sitting down to discuss the mid-year report 2026. We get right into it to ask about challenges your government has faced when it comes to managing the country, particularly the global circumstances. If you can elaborate for us.
5: Thank you, Marcel. First of all, whilst I acknowledge the tremendous continued growth and advancement of our economy, as you rightfully pointed out, Guyana is not an isolated case. We do not exist in a hemisphere by ourselves. We are part of a global system. And since this year would have started, well, even before the year started, there has been tremendous shocks in the global system. Shocks that has resulted in short, medium, and long-term challenges for economies across the world. Whilst our economy is growing at a rapid pace, we are also importing a lot of what we consume still. We still rely on imported refined products to drive this expansion. The entire trade arrangement and trade system has been uprooted globally. We see more countries moving towards nationalistic actions to protect their own economy. We see the challenge of global conflict, wars, affecting supply chain, disrupting transport and logistic routes, uprooting the maritime transportation sector, the aviation sector, driving costs up globally, driving inflation up globally, and increasing substantially the input costs of goods, material, even services. So, the current trade climate, political climate, coupled with the natural disasters the world has undergone in the first half of this year, destroying massive expanse of agricultural production, droughts across the global system, excessive flooding in some instances, all affecting the supply of food whilst demand continue to rise. The war in Ukraine and Russia continues, driving up the cost of fertilizer, grains, natural gas. The Middle East war has taken natural gas out of the global system. Natural gas critical for energy, critical for fertilizer, critical for agrochemicals, critical for the pharmaceutical industry. And all of these things have influenced major cost changes in an upward trajectory globally. And we are not spared from that. We're not spared from that. Because all the input for agriculture is imported, the machinery is imported, the So the cost of transportation, the new insurance fees, all are passed on to Guyana. We also would have seen, if you look at diesel, from the beginning of this year to now, is an 89% increase GPL is faced with, as I discussed earlier. But as a government, we have not passed on a cent of this increase to the consumer. This is not the case in many countries in our hemisphere in the world. And just like GPL, a lot of GWI operation comes from the cost of energy. And they too have to absorb that cost. Again, the government did not pass on any of that cost to the consumer. The government continues to subsidize and absorb these shocks. So whilst one can argue, and it's an important part of our growth, the 33%, that we had more revenue coming in from oil and gas, we also had greater levels of subsidies that were required and will still be required for energy, water. And at the same time, we are utilizing more resources to cover the global changes in price. So it is in that context, global context, that the economy operates. And then locally, earlier this year, we had some excessive rainfall that went beyond the season. And then now we are faced with long periods of drought. So our production would have been affected. So climate challenges is affecting us. However, our strategies to increase the declaration of gold and having a more robust system has also seen an increase in that. Miners, when you look at the increase in costs that miners are also faced with, the entire productive sector, the construction sector, whether it's government infrastructure or private sector infrastructure, all of these increases are passed on. And to manage this global challenge, manage the local challenge that we have, and tame inflation, and keep prices at the level we have kept it, speaks volume about, one, our management of the economy, two, the type of policies and programs that we're implementing to safeguard the population and to protect against price shocks. So I would say, Marcel, that it has not been easy. It has been challenging the first 6 months, and managing in the international context and local context required constant analysis of our policies, our fiscal measures, the tools that are available to us. We already maximize most of the tools because there is no tax we collect. Excise tax on imported refined products, the fuel, zero. So we are looking at opportunities ahead of us that can further expand, can leverage the liquidity in the banking sector, especially from the household level, and further expand opportunity to increase the earning potential of that liquidity and to have more revenue coming in at the household level, creating new opportunities, advancing new opportunities, and to find innovative ways through which the government also will invest in programs that secure quality of life and advance household aspirations, whether it's home ownership, social housing, support in agriculture, the Ghana Development Bank. All of these are programs and policies that would create economic empowerment opportunity and income earning potential for ordinary Guyanese families.
4: that you would say it would assist the ordinary citizen? You spoke of the challenges as of June 30th. We're looking at the media report overview. We have this 33.3% increase, full year projected 20.8%, non-oil growth 10.1%, and all of that. When the average citizen hears these numbers, it doesn't translate much to them just hearing the numbers. They would want to know how is it that this, coupled with increased revenues from oil and gas, how does it translate to me benefiting especially food, power, transport, that kind of thing?
5: So I gave you the example of the energy costs for GPL. That will be tens of billions of dollars. That was not budgeted for, that the government will be absorbing additionally in this budget on behalf of the Guyanese population. The same will happen for Guyana Water Incorporated. That increase will not be passed on to the consumer because the government is absorbing that cost. The foregone revenue from the excise tax on fuel is a cost the government, hundreds of billions over the years, a cost the government is absorbing on behalf of the consumer. If we did not do that, then that cost would have been passed on to the consumer. Then we have to finance all the other programs, the regional hospitals, the billing out of the hospitals, the increased provision of specialized treatment in healthcare has to be financed. We have the transportation grant given to children, the increases in old age pension, meeting the increases in salaries for this year. We also have to finance the Because We Care grant. We have to finance the increased demand from communities on social infrastructure, community infrastructure, building out infrastructure to enhance and increase productivity, reduce the input costs, support more drainage and irrigation program. Because now with the weather condition, we're in a position when you have excessive rainfall, you have to pump water out into the Atlantic. When you have drought season for the farmers, you have to pump water from the backlands or release water into the system for irrigation purposes. These are all challenges that we have. When you have to keep Gaisuku going, you have increased subsidies because of the increase in the costs of fuel. So the challenge of meeting the expectation of the people, financing that expectation, financing the existing program, and achieving the existing program despite the increase in the costs and the price, and still working on critical investments that will bring down the cost of energy by half, which is the gas-to-energy project. We have the Amalas Falls project, working on the infrastructure that would enhance job opportunity and create higher levels of earning with the infrastructure necessary for the manufacturing hub, agro-processing hub, industrial hub, investing in farm-to-market access road to build out mega farms to create the opportunity for increased productivity and production. All of these things are ongoing at the same time, has to be financed. And all of this will lead, while not to the immediate, to the medium and long-term benefit of the Guyanese people. So these are some of the things that, and also, you know, supporting farmers with fertilizer subsidy, the fisher folk with special subsidies to assist them. And we are going to continue to look at interventions that may become necessary given the global economic condition in the coming months ahead of us. We don't know. We have an idea of how long this dry season will continue. We don't know what additional burden that will put on the budget itself, but we will have to ensure that we're in a position to finance that.
4: You especially agriculture. I was honing in on that, and you began elaborating. The report shows that 40 of the 113.2 billion for the agri sector was spent. With this 70 plus remaining, El Nino's upon us, the global crisis is upon us. Is this enough to cushion the shocks? And what measures, especially for agri, to keep those food prices stable here are in place?
5: So before I get to agriculture, it's not only about the input costs. Take energy, for example. The demand for energy has increased rapidly. So it is a whole host of factors in the rest of the year that we have to take into consideration that will require financing. You know, we are going to launch the farmers markets across the country to ease the price transfers between the wholesale and retailers. For example, through Guyana Marketing Corporation, we have chicken now on the market for $380, eggs at lower prices. But we have to now make the farmers market more structured. Mm-hmm. Look at important goods, important commodities that the household need. And then also continue the expansion of agriculture to be more diverse and resilient. That is why we're looking at onion production in Guyana. We're looking at the production of potatoes. We're looking at the production of more of what we consume, the red beans, the black eye, the soya beans, moving to value creation in soya oil, having a project now where all our hatching eggs can be produced right here, expanding the poultry production, keeping a productive system that allows us enough capacity to withstand short-term shocks. Because when you look, if your consumption of chicken is X and your production is X minus a value, then there's a shortfall. In every country, they face these circumstances. But we have to ensure that we always have a buffer. So it's not only investing in more production of chicken, but also in the storage facility so that we can have always excess production, enough storage for excess production to create a buffer to maintain supply, but also to maintain price stability in the market. And that's important for us. And that is just one example. The same thing we can say for beef. We are looking now at supporting the farmers in the hinterland to bring their animals down to the abattoir in Anvowak so that we can have beef, the cost of beef on the market lowered and kept at maybe a level that it was 2-3 years ago, which is a uphill task given the price that is increasing across the region, but we are committed to doing this by increasing supply, by identifying wider sources of supply, encouraging our farmers to invest more in their stocks so that we can enable the demand-supply structure to work more in favor of the consumer.
4: Sir, taking you to your press conference yesterday and the announcement of increased bank accounts in Guyana. The stats show that there was a big increase. Those increases transfer to more money into the banking system, increased digital spending for persons in remote areas, more savings growth and things like that. But then you still have, on the other side, and contrarily, you have your critics saying that this doesn't mean anything it's just the number of persons that would have registered for the cash grant. How do you respond to that?
5: Well, for us, it was the government is giving nothing. But now the critics are saying, oh, the government gave a cash grant and now we're

0: costs more resources. To support that, I'm not saying we know that there is a segment of the population that requires specific help based on vulnerability. And we have done the survey, and we understand that the greatest help is among the highly vulnerable that requires social housing. And we have launched a massive social housing program that will see the government investing in social housing for those persons. So you will have thousands of Guyanese families who are face extreme vulnerability that will be supported by the social housing program. Now, if you look at the growth in the saving rate, what is the explanation for that? If you look at the growth in the number of persons owning their own homes, household loans for housing, financial services, the growth in the use of credit card, and who is using those credit cards, the ownership of vehicles, the number of persons who are now able to achieve having a degree, a diploma, a master's, all of these things cost money. All of these things cost money. And the government is spending on behalf of the citizens the resources to give them these things that are highly valuable for themselves, for the improvement of themselves, and to increase the possibility of providing at a higher level for their families. Important to note that when you look at more than 125,000 persons already on the Cortex system receiving benefits in terms of medicines on a monthly basis, the number of surgeries that we are conducting now at our regional hospital and our national hospital, free of cost, increased numbers. We are now going to spend money to bring to zero all our children who require cardiac services. Surgery that will cost hundreds of thousands of dollars that you would have had to send them overseas for. We are now working with our international partners to have those surgeries provided at the expense of the government of Guyana. So every newborn, $100,000. So the critics will be the critics. You can't help that. But I believe that every investor has a great opportunity in this country, and every citizen, every household will enjoy the growth, the expansion, and will enjoy and continue to enjoy the growth and expansion of our economy. When you have a situation 3 years ago, 4 years ago, of having a total contracted base of a few thousand, now having contracted base of tens of thousands of Guyanese, what that tells you. But none of this means anything. Not the free education, not the increase in pension, not the cash grant, not the free health care, not the investment in infrastructure, not the investment in our fisher folk, not the investment in gold scholarships. None of this means nothing to the critic. Look at the invitation I sent to discuss national issues.
1: You're talking about the parliamentary.
0: Yes, I had the parliamentary, because we genuinely want to reach out to the parliamentary subcommittee to build a relationship, because we want everyone to understand what we're doing. Everyone to understand what we're doing. But if some don't find it necessary, we will continue to push, because we always look at the positive side of things and what is best in the interest of our country.
1: And as you continue to push, and we're into the second half of 2026, Mr. Person, can you tell us...

0: What are your plans to ensure that growth that we've seen and the projected growth is maintained?
1: Well, there are a few things that are necessary. One is that we have to continue to invest heavily in the economic diversification of our country, in increasing productivity, in deploying labor optimally. People can't sit back and relax. We have to deploy labor optimally. We have to create opportunities. We have to see the further expansion of the financial services, tourism, agriculture. We have to work on not only the farmers market, but other innovative ways in which we can stabilize the cost of food, especially imported food, given the global conditions that is not projected to improve in the short term, which is for the remainder of this year, whilst at the same time setting the framework and getting ready for a new wave of expansion that will come about with a reduction in energy costs by 50%. That will create more demand on the grid. We have to be in a position to meet that demand. New investors will then come in for more opportunity. Next year, you will see massive expansion in the housing sector because the foundation is being laid now for thousands of homes to come into the system. Of course, that will see a flurry of banking activity. We also have our work that is moving ahead on the deepwater port, having the LATAM airport. So all of these spending will drive demand for stone, drive demand for quarrying, drive demand for mining. We have the two new mines that will come into operation that will add to our gold production. So we are hoping that bauxite will continue to perform. So all of these things will add to a trajectory that will see continued growth, but more importantly, more diversification and more investment, more structured investment in the new transformative projects that would drive economic transformation and human transformation. And all of this would also benefit the household and every ordinary Guyanese family.
0: Sir, thank you for your
1: Thank you very
0: statement
1: much.
0: and
1: Thank
0: have a
1: you very
0: great
1: much,
0: rest of your
1: Marcia.
0: day.
1: Great.
2: That has brought us to the end of Information for Nation Building. This program serves to bring you updates on the work and initiatives being undertaken by the government of Guyana.
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2: Previously on Murundoy, Sharona tried to brush off John's questions about Kimo bringing her home, but his teasing made it clear that he had already guessed the truth. Pressed to explain herself, she admitted that she and Kimal had started seeing each other again, then asked John to keep their relationship secret while they decided how to tell Kavita. John supported her happiness, but urged her to be sure she was making the right decision. Meanwhile, Kavita, Sharona, and Kimal continued organizing their fashion show and human rights awareness event, bringing designers, models, and community speakers into the plan. They discussed the anti-rights movement's impact on LGBTQ people, women, migrants, and minorities, while Kimal offered to prepare information for public flyers. Later, Kimal encouraged Sharona to find her own apartment so the two could have some privacy. But she worried about leaving John unable to afford the rent. As we return to Murundoy, Simon is burdened.
3: Simon, you hardly touch your breakfast, you know.
4: I don't have much of an appetite.
3: It's the same thing you said yesterday.
4: Not hungry, Pepper.
3: I don't want you losing weight for people in this for the start rumors, you know.
4: What rumors?
3: You know how Murundoy people stay. You start losing weight, and I'm going to start either saying that you're sick or I'm stressing you out.
4: Mm-hmm.
3: At least try and eat something, the man. I don't want wind pack up in you and then next thing I got to rush you to the hospital.
4: Come on, you're so dramatic, Pepper.
3: I dramatic? Simon, you got to realize you's a big man and we got a young baby. I want you to preserve yourself so you could live to see Caleb grow up.
4: Very thoughtful of you.
3: Eva is not your only child. And it's tech you're taking. She can't make you behaving like this.
4: Yes, because she's my only daughter.
3: So that means she got more value than your sons?
4: My sons are grown and I have an infant.
3: Well, think about the infant.
4: Eva thinks she's grown.
3: Well, you could tell a young woman who wants she own way. You got to let them learn on their own. She gonna soon realize that living home at such a young age is not all chocolate and roses. It's just time with she.
4: I just don't want her to make a mistake that affects the rest of her life.
3: We all don't want that.
4: And she started university. How will living with her boyfriend affect her studies?
3: You know, hopefully, she don't make any long-term mistakes. The relationship is still very new. You and I can see that they're moving too fast. But she young, so she can't see that.
4: Oh, boy. I just want her to be okay.
3: Simon, I can't sit down and watch you pining away. Why we don't go and visit them?
4: Hmm?
3: And you could talk to she.
4: You think she would want to see me?
3: Listen, if she decides she don't want to see me, well then, let me just wash my hands, move on, and wish you the best.
4: Pepper, I don't think I could live and not worry about my daughter. I can never wash my hands on my child.
3: Okay.
4: I would like to go and see her, though.
3: All right. Well, just try and put something in your stomach, and we could go over. Mal is supposed to stop by just now, so we can ask you for watch Caleb for we.
4: Okay.
5: Community.
6: This show could do with a little bit more salt.
7: All right, Chef Eva.
6: Just a little bit.
7: We got to watch our salt intake. Not trying to end up with high blood pressure, you know.
6: I know, but that don't mean no salt.
7: Okay, babes.
6: I can't wait to eat. I'm starving.
7: Pull up, Naman. The rice almost done.
6: All right, let me finish off the salad then.
7: I love this, you know.
6: Love what?
7: Us like this together. Waking up every morning together, cooking together, everything.
6: Yeah, I feel so relaxed.
7: Like I played the lotto and hit the jackpot.
6: I'm glad you know how lucky you lucky.
7: I know. Trust me. I know.
6: Good.
7: But maybe I should play the lotto for real though. You know why?
6: Why?
7: You're my lucky child.
6: Oh, stop being lame.
7: Why is that lame? You see why guys don't like express their feelings?
6: Okay, okay. Play the lotto, and if you win, I get half.
7: What?
6: I'm your lucky charm, and a ticket today
7: could make you rich today. Okay, babes. I'm buying two this afternoon.
6: You expecting someone?
7: No. Let me check the cameras. Oh, gosh. It's your father and your stepmother.
6: And what are they doing here?
7: You want me open, or are we just ignoring them?
6: Open. Let's just see what they want. Daddy, Peppa, sorry. We were just preparing lunch.
4: It's okay, Eva.
3: We understand. It's all right.
7: Should I excuse myself?
4: No, you stay, Jonathan. I want to talk to you too.
7: Okay, Mr. DeFreitas.
6: Daddy, are you sick?
4: No, Eva.
6: You look like you've lost weight.
3: You see what I was telling you, Simon?
4: I'm fine.
6: Great.
4: Well, I came because I want to talk to you.
6: Okay.
4: And Pepper, too.
3: Look, Eva, you know your father not really happy with this living home situation that you got going on here.
4: You really think we should start off like that, Pepper?
3: I'm going somewhere with this. Eva, I know you are disappointed in me because you confided in me and you feel a break your trust. I should have never judged you when you asked me about birth control. I mean, young girls don't need people to shun or judge them. They need understanding. And I apologize to you for that.
6: Okay. Thanks.
3: Just feel free to ask me anything from now on, and I promise I won't judge you.
6: Well, okay.
4: Jonathan.
7: Yes, sir.
4: I have a question for you.
7: Sure.
4: What are your intentions with my daughter?
3: Simon.
4: Pepper, allow me.
3: All right. Go ahead.
4: Yes, young man. What are your intentions with my daughter?
6: Jonathan, you don't have to answer if you don't want to.
7: It's okay. Mr. DeFreitas, I respect Eva. And I care for her very much.
4: You think a respectful young man would want a young woman to dismiss her family and move in with them?
6: Seriously, Daddy?
3: Simon, we come here in peace. Just think about what you're saying.
7: I have all the respect for Eva. I promise I would never disrespect her.
4: Do you see this relationship being long-term?
6: Daddy, whether the relationship is long-term or not, you need to allow us.
4: I don't want him to use you and discard you at the side of the road like a piece of trash.
7: That's not my intention, sir.
4: So what are your intentions? You said you care for her, but you didn't mention love.
7: I do love Eva, sir. Very much.
4: How can you love her after only a few months?
6: Seriously, Daddy? Serious?
4: Jonathan, do you have any intentions of marrying my daughter?
6: Daddy!
3: Simon. It's a bit too soon to ask these young people that. Marriage is a serious commitment, and they're still young.
7: Yes, it is my intention to marry Eva one day.
6: Jonathan?
4: You're serious?
7: Yes. When you know, right? We might be young, but I love her. And I can see myself spending the rest of my life with her.
4: Okay. But you know Eva has just started university. You don't think this relationship is a distraction?
6: Daddy, please. Just because I'm living with Jonathan, it doesn't mean that will distract me from my studies.
4: Okay.
6: And I don't appreciate you coming at Jonathan like this.
4: Excuse me?
7: Eva, relax.
3: Simon, please, just...
6: He and I are in this relationship. We know what we want and we are happy with each other. You said you didn't want me to live with you anymore. And I will never live with Mommy again. I am happy here with Jonathan.
4: Eva, I want to apologize to you. I should have never told you to move out. I was wrong. As my child, I don't want you to ever feel that my home is not your home. I should not have said that.
6: Okay.
4: And I am extending the invitation to you to come back home. It doesn't have to be today, but the invitation is open. And I would love for us to be able to communicate openly. I want to be the father you can trust, that you can feel comfortable to talk with about anything. I promise I wouldn't judge you.
6: I hear you, Daddy. But I want to continue living here.
4: Fair enough.
6: And I want to apologize for my actions that hurt you. I apologize for pretending to be missing and disrespecting you, Daddy.
4: Apology accepted.
6: Thanks.
4: Look, I can't say I'm not disappointed that you don't want to come back home, but I respect your wishes.
3: Eva, I want you to remember that we're here for you.
6: Okay.
7: Well, I guess this turned out well. You okay, Eva?
6: Yeah, Jonathan. I was just thinking about Daddy and Pepper coming here today.
7: Honestly, I'm glad everyone came together and came to an understanding.
6: I don't know if I trust them, you know.
7: Really?
6: They just want me to come back home. I know it.
7: Well, you put your foot down and told them you're staying with
6: me. Yes. That question Daddy asked you, though.
7: What question?
6: About your intentions with me.
7: What about it?
6: You really think one day we can get married?
7: Yeah. Why not?
6: Really?
7: Yeah, really. But there's no rush. You just started your studies and have to finish mine. We have a lot of time to know each other before we make any serious commitments.
6: I agree.
7: But I promise, as long as you're my girlfriend, I'm not going to cheat on you.
6: I do hope so.
7: I'm not going to disrespect you in any way by talking to other girls. I want to do things the right way this time. All the other relationships failed because I cheated and I lied.
6: Well, Jonathan, you have the same promise from me. We must trust and be faithful to each other.
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2: Welcome to another episode of Tikoy, and today we will be looking at a topic everyone has been asking about, mental health in the workplace. So today's conversation, we're shining a light on an issue that affects almost every workplace, but is not always openly discussed, mental health in the workplace. We spend a significant part of our lives at work. Our workplace can be a place of purpose, connection, growth, and achievement, but it can also become a source of stress, anxiety, burnout, conflict, and emotional exhaustion. Mental health is not separate from our professional lives. How we feel emotionally can affect how we communicate, make decisions, concentrate, perform our responsibilities, and relate to our colleagues. At the same time, the environment in which we work can significantly influence our mental and emotional well-being. Today, we want to move beyond simply talking about stress and burnout. We want to explore how workplaces can recognize when employees are struggling, how managers and colleagues can respond with compassion, and how organizations can create cultures where seeking help is viewed as a strength rather than a weakness. Most importantly, this conversation is about creating healthier workplaces where people feel respected, supported, heard, and valued, not just for what they produce, but for who they are. Understanding mental health at workplace. Now, today's podcast is being shared with a very good colleague of mine, Ms. Sharon Rodrigues Alguram, who's also a psychologist by profession and has been in the human resources management for quite a number of years. Thank you, Sharon, for being here with us today and share your thoughts and perceptions as it relates to mental health and the workplace.
3: Good day, viewers. Thank you, Shamina, for being part of this session. It's really, really important. I mean, we see our colleagues, we pass them in the hallways, we don't know sometimes what's happening, and sometimes we may see them a little sad and we ask, are you okay? But we need to go deeper and ask the question, can you explain to me what is your okay?
2: Yes.
3: And that would lead to the conversation, opening up more and understanding a little bit more about each other and where things are. But of course, opening up to a trusted colleague.
2: Of course.
3: And understanding that mutual trust is respected too as well.
2: Of course.
3: So it's kept there and it's not, you know, going around from limb to limb or tree to tree, but it's respected conversation that you keep within yourselves too as well.
2: Yeah, for sure, Sharon. Yeah, because opening up to, it's very important. And at the same time, too, persons need to know who they're talking to have that sort of not just connection, but trust that they can share as to what's going on with them. Because we know the trend, what has been happening. You know, when you open up a little, it's like you're sending a message to the community, which is something we don't want to. If we're talking to somebody, well, we will expect that to, you know, remain there. But Sharon, why do you think that the conversation as it relates to mental health and workplace is so important? What's your thoughts on that?
3: You know, mental health refers to our most emotional, psychological, and well-being. So we must expect our employees to come to work, but they also come to work with their emotions.
2: Of course.
3: And not just here to do a task too as well. It's the whole me you're getting.
2: Yeah.
3: So sometimes we may have off days. Some days we will be the perfect person. Some days we may be a robot. These are also signs that we need to pick up and understand. Mm-hmm. Because of recently, you know, working, an employee may just get a call, my child who I sent to work, who is well on their way, I got a call, they're involved in an accident. What happens? The parent or mother may be at work and they just get a call, my house has burned down. How do you affect them? How do you help them? It's a lot. So employees have to also understand that they're there to support. Whilst they get the professional work out of them, but they have to also support the employee. And how can they do that best? That's what we're here mainly to discuss this afternoon.
2: Definitely, yeah. I think there's a topic has been sidelined for quite some time. But again, as you rightfully said, we have to be practical and realistic about it. That, you know, not just because we're work. You know, the common cliche, as I would say normally, some of managers would say to employees, you know, when you get to the gate, forget about your personal life. You're here now, you know, to work. I think that's something that is that people are that's really tough then to actually say to someone when we're, you know, we're humans at the ending of the day and we're driven by emotions. And I mean, some of the practical examples you just give, how can something like that happen to you or to a relative and you can just disconnect? It's really hard to do. And we can't expect people to be, you know, robots and just function without emotions. Then definitely we will be having other challenges. But Sharon, in your experience, I know you have quite a number of years being in human resources management. Also, you know, as I said, experience in that, what would you say are some of the most common mental health challenges some employees would face?
3: Some of that would be, I would say it's stress sometimes because anxiety comes out, we feel burnout. You know, psychological stress, because sometimes we don't feel safe in the space we're in and we can't express it. If we make an error at work, are we able to say, well, I make this mistake? Can we ask questions? Can we give feedback freely? Or I just got to do what I'm told to do. You know, we're humans. We must be curious sometimes. We must ask questions.
2: Yes.
3: We must get feedback. But we two of ourselves must be able to accept those feedback too as well. So all of these things combined together can get an employee stressed, can get them anxiety as well. And they will feel burned out because if one task has been given and you're given deadlines after deadlines after deadlines and more is adding on, you're not getting a break in between. It leads to the burnout because you need that recovery time for your own self as well.
2: Yeah.
3: So it's all going to be a combination of everything coming together as one. So that free space, that psychological space is what we all need.
2: Yeah. Yeah, for sure. And sometimes we don't, in most cases, get that privilege to in expressing the way we feel.
3: Correct.
2: Yeah. And I think there is where, you know, most of our employees and maybe the better ones too eventually feel a sense of disrespect and that you just don't care about them. But, you know, sometimes there are so many things that's going on with us generally, and we're unable. Some of us may recognize what's happening. Some of us may not recognize or understand what's really going on with us. But what do you think may be the cue per se that somebody can recognize that they're emotionally stressed before, you know, a storm is being created there for them or they land themselves in problems, per se?
3: I would say the early signs are often changes in the person's normal pattern. Someone might notice that they're becoming unusually irritable, emotionally exhausted, withdrawn, forgetful, overwhelmed, anxious, tearful. You know, any little thing may make you cry or get high emotions, right? Unable to concentrate. They may experience changes in sleep or appetite. Your eating habits may change. You dread going to work. You just don't want to face the people anymore, you know?
2: Yeah.
3: Procrastinate more on the tasks that you have to do. You take longer to get them done. Sometimes we're unable to switch off from work. We reach home, but we're still thinking about work. So that switch off button doesn't really operate too well. So a useful check is to ask, have I noticed a significant change in how I've been thinking, feeling, behaving, sleeping, relating to others, or functioning? Ask yourself that question.
1: Mm-hmm.
3: And once you're able to answer that for yourself, the earlier we acknowledge this is the better for us. And we can seek out help. We can seek out a colleague, a trusted person that you can speak freely to. As I keep saying, the psychological space is very, very important
1: yeah.
3: in the workplace.
2: And that is what we have not been paying attention to, mm-hmm. I would want to think, a lot, because a lot of employees now talking about burnout. And you mentioned something there that I've been hearing for quite some time, generally in different spaces that I go. You know, work is not left at work. Work goes home with you. And sometimes mm-hmm. instead you tend to the kids, maybe tend to your spouse. You know, most persons now are capitalizing on the online education. You have classes there waiting for you to attend. But with work now, we're still stuck with work there.
1: Mm-hmm.
2: And a lot of persons have expressed they don't know, like, they would ask the question, how do we detach a little from dealing with work at home and dealing with what's happening at home? Because we know, of course, with that now comes a lot of pressure at home with not being able to fulfill responsibilities there. And it ends up to a lot of arguments or a lot of things that are, you know, just not getting done there.
1: Mm.
2: What would be your message or your advice to persons who are struggling with that a lot?
3: I would say when you come off work or you're detached from work, exercise is really, really important. If you can't make it to the national park or anywhere else to do some exercise, yoga is really, really good.
1: Mm-hmm.
3: We have this, persons may not like to read, but reading distracts your mind and carry it to places that we can only imagine.
2: Yeah.
3: It really, really helps. I like these word books where you go and find words and stuff and you learn vocab. But that's detaching yourself for maybe an hour or two if you can. You know, sometimes when we reach home, we got the kids, we got everything else piled up to do. I always like to tell persons that who are studying, sit down at a table with your kid doing the homework with them.
1: Mm-hmm.
3: Show them that it doesn't end there, that mommy and daddy still got to study. So this is just your beginning. And together we do it. So it's a kind of distraction for you. It's a kind of distraction for the kid. It's motivation as well.
1: Mm-hmm.
3: That support is needed too as well for them to see you doing it and they doing it. It brings a joy. It brings communication, that's how you can connect with your child and understand what work is happening. You're knocking both out, you know?
2: Yeah.
3: At the same time. So it helps the communication within the family, you know? So it happens. But in our society today, we have a lot of single parents.
1: Mm-hmm.
3: The struggle is there. I do acknowledge that. But each of us have 24 hours in the day. And how we spend that 24 hours is very, very important.
2: Definitely.
3: And we have to decide that no one of us gets more than the other.
1: Mm-hmm.
3: We may have more burdens than someone, but we have to know how we'll carry it and how we'll shuffle it around. It's all on us.
2: For sure. Really. For sure. Definitely some of that would have been advice to some people. But in terms of when it comes to coping mechanism, I know that that's all the big part of it. There's some people just cannot function doing more than probably two things at a time.
1: Mm-hmm.
2: And that by itself adds more, stress to them.
1: Mm-hmm.
2: But in terms of the difference, what would you say would be the difference between everyday workplace stress and something else more that may be happening with them, maybe a personal issue may be going on at home, and how this really would affect a person.
3: So I would say some of the common contributors include excessive workload, understaffing, unrealistic deadlines can come along, long working hours, insufficient rest. We need sleep. We need that recovery time, you know. Unclear responsibilities. Sometimes we're afraid to go back and ask our supervisors, our managers, how to do something. We don't have that safe space, you know, mm-hmm. lack of control over one's work, inadequate resources, interpersonal conflicts, bullying and harassment. That's a big, big topic, right? Mm-hmm, mm-hmm. Job insecurity, lack of recognition, and limited support from managers, as I said, can be some mm-hmm. of the things, right? Another significant factor is a mismatch between responsibility and resources. Yeah. When employees are repeatedly expected to deliver outcomes without enough time, authority, information, staffing, equipment, or support, stress can become chronic. It can build, it can come together, you know? Mm-hmm. Organizations should therefore avoid treating burnout solely as an employee's inability to cope. Sometimes the work environment itself needs to change. So that is big.
2: Yeah.
3: But we ourselves have to know how much we can cope with, mm-hmm. how much we can take, and what's our limit. Remember, there's a line. And we of ourselves have to know where that line is and that limit is for our own self.
2: Yeah.
3: So sometimes we are the one who are overburdening our own self. And we yeah. have to have that boundary for ourselves too yeah. as well.
2: I strongly believe that if we don't have boundaries for ourselves, then things will be coming limitless to us in the sense of work and work. And we just don't know when to stop, maybe until we're mm-hmm. in the hospital.
3: Correct.
2: And, you know, we got to be fair to ourselves, fair and honest, I think, to begin with, as to how much we can actually be taking. Mm-hmm. Because there's so much going on in the world generally, even in our country, so many things going on, one after the other, being people complaining about the cost of living, mm-hmm. You know, the financial stress they're going through, other stress they may be going through. And then, you know, sometimes work really doesn't make it easier. Not that we are saying that work is causing all the stress, but work is something important at the same time, because if we don't work, finance is not coming in. Mm-hmm. But then there are some places that is aware of what we're going through, but there is no support given in any way possible for that.
3: Correct. And that's where we rely on the free services out there, mm-hmm. you know. So, I mean, we have to reach out to that and tap into it. And mm-hmm. don't be afraid to do that.
2: Yeah.
3: We need the help. The resources are there. Just pick up the phone and call. Or even if a friend or a colleague, you know your friend or colleague is not doing what they need to do and is struggling out there, you pick up the phone on behalf of them.
2: Yeah.
3: And leave the number and let them get the call and just say, hey, I drop your number. I know you don't want me to do it, mm-hmm. but I did it. And I really do feel you need that help.
2: Yeah. Yeah.
3: That's the only way we can heal together.
2: Yeah, that definitely will go a far way. Now, with the excessive, I know we touched a little on that, with excessive mm-hmm. workload, long hours of work, mm-hmm. and this could actually go twofold as well to quickly mention, because a lot of people also, on the flip side, use work as suppressing what they're going through. So while we may be saying on one side, hey, you know, work is just giving mm-hmm. them so much to do and all of these things. Mm-hmm. But in actuality, this is their safe space, if I could say, mm-hmm. that they would prefer to be at rather than go home or go and face the situations they have to. But what would be your advice in terms of balancing a healthy personal life and also a healthy professional life?
3: I strongly believe there's no balance. Something is always sacrificed for something.
2: Mm-hmm.
3: You have to weigh your options.
2: Okay.
3: You have to know which is going to give you the most value, the most joy.
2: Mm-hmm.
3: You have to decide that for ourselves. Now, sometimes we can say, look, for 2 years, I'm going to go at it really hard at work, because after this 2 years, I know I'm going to accumulate this and I'm going to move that. That's a decision you have made. That's a sacrifice you have made.
2: Mm-hmm.
3: In your home life or in your own leisure time now, you have to decide, okay, I'm going to put aside 2 hours every Saturday or 2 hours every Sunday. That's going to be my time where I give back to myself.
2: Mm-hmm.
3: So even if you're giving up leisure, you're missing out on a child's piano rehearsal or somebody wanted to dance or something. But, and that's what I said, I don't believe there's a balance.
2: There's a
3: something
2: balance.
3: Is always sacrificed for something. You got to know the value. You have to understand where you want to be. And you have to decide. And remember, mm-hmm. no is also a full sentence.
2: Of course.
3: All right? So you yeah. have to decide that for your own self
2: mm-hmm.
3: and how you're going to move forward.
2: Yeah. Well, thanks for that. That's just a different perspective on it. And mm-hmm. indeed, yeah, I do know we have that choice to, you know, to choose. And so I'll definitely advise everyone to choose wisely.
3: Right.
2: You have to know what's the better option for you and how really you'll deal also with the consequences mm-hmm. of whatever you decided to choose. Mm-hmm. But Sharon, what may be some of the signs of burnout that employers need to look at when it comes to their employees? Maybe they could be recognizing something that's happening with this mm-hmm. person that this person may not be, you know, cognizant of.
3: Right. It can be like persistent physical or emotional exhaustion,
2: mm-hmm.
3: increased irritable or frustration. You know, frustration can come. Withdrawal from colleagues. You're no longer going to lunch. You know, every Friday we would take a lunch break together mm-hmm. and we would go somewhere. Reduced motivation or enthusiasm. Difficulty concentrating or making decisions. They don't want to be the one to make the decisions anymore. They pass that on to someone mm-hmm. else, right? Increased mistakes.
2: Mm-hmm.
3: Simple errors, simple things that you know they know to do, and they start making mistakes in that. It can be critical. Declining in performance. When somebody's declining in their performance, you know this is not what they... That's a cue right away. Pull them mm-hmm. in, have a conversation, understand what is happening.
2: You yeah.
3: know? Maybe something has happened within the cycle of life for them that they haven't shared with you. So have that conversation. Increase aptism and lateness. Maybe you would think that this is something now started to build up. This is a chronic something. But if you pull in that employee and have that conversation, you may understand they may have to take their nieces or nephew or their stepsister or stepbrother to school now
2: mm-hmm.
3: and then come in. But you haven't given them a safe space for them to come forward and say, well, look, I need this 2 months. I'll be coming in late, but I'll work it back in the afternoon, you know? So things like that can happen, but you got to look out for them. Working excessive hours without being able to disengage. You know, you mentioned that
2: mm-hmm.
3: people use the work as the cover, and they don't want to face the reality of things, right? Loss of confidence or feeling ineffectiveness. Significant changes in someone's normal behavior. If you know they normally do this X, Y, and Z, and they start doing Y, X, and Z,
2: you don't know something.
3: It's red
2: happening.
3: Flags. You know, pick it up, have the conversations mm-hmm. right away. I mean, I know managers and supervisors are going to say, well, if I have to have all these conversations and still do my work, how am I going to get it done?
2: Mm-hmm.
3: Remember, your employees are there to support you.
2: Yeah.
3: Your employees are there to make sure that when you hit the boardroom or you got to do a paper to the executive team, they're the ones who do the work so that you could write it. So you have to take the time to support them,
2: yeah.
3: touch base with them. You know, mm-hmm. I like to say that before you go to sit down at your desk, try your best to touch at least 5 employees a day.
2: Yeah.
3: And then you go to your desk to do your work. At least they know you care. They know you're asking the questions and they know someone is there to support them.
2: Yeah. Those things go a very far way.
3: Yeah.
2: And having said that, we know for sure there are also persons who would appear to be very productive.
3: Mm-hmm.
2: But at the same time, they are also struggling a lot with their mental health. And it goes back again to persons suppressing.
3: Mm-hmm.
2: Persons may not feel that safe in expressing how they feel. Maybe they think they would be victimized if they speak out a little, or, you know, they could probably lose their job or something. So they tend not to speak out, and they would just probably suppress and then just try to use work and you know, work extremely harder mm-hmm. and think this would help. But really and truly, if a person's listening, that does not help at all. It will only deteriorate your mental health further, and until something really terribly happens, then is when you may be, you know, come to reality, well, this is how it is. But before yeah. that happens, you know, get the support you need.
3: Correct.
2: Yeah, get the support you need. We know workplaces, some workplaces generally, and of course this is a conversation, some workplaces are extremely toxic. Mm-hmm. We know some are also very supportive at the same time. Mm-hmm. But what role the workplace, you know, in terms of culture, play in either protecting or harming employees when it comes to their mental well-being?
3: I would say a healthy culture encourages respect, responsible expectations, it's open communication, fairness, mm-hmm. inclusion. This is very, very important. You know, management may say, well, look, we want to increase by 15%, right? Grow the company by 15%. Bring that back to your team and say, guys, mm-hmm. we got to grow this department by 15%. How can we contribute? How can we make this happen?
2: Yeah.
3: Involve them. They love the inclusion works. Recognition as well, you know. Recognize your employee. Have some recognition program of if somebody comes up with a really good idea of someone saw somebody working on safe and they, you know, had a conversation with them, something happened. Have those incentive programs. It helps. Appropriate boundaries, of course. You must have those, right? Psychological safety I spoke about and access to support. If you can as a company, it's most welcome. An unhealthy culture on the other side may normalize excessive working hours, bullying, disrespect, fear-based management, consistent urgency, unrealistic workloads, discrimination, those things you'll find happening if you mm-hmm. don't have a healthy culture, right?
2: Yeah.
3: Culture is not simply what appears on an employee's handbook. Culture is what employees repeatedly experience and what leaders consistently reward, tolerate, challenge, or model. Mm-hmm. So it's not just a pamphlet, it's not just a leaflet we put up there, but every single day we must be walking this and we must be talking it. We must be respecting our employees. We must touching base with everyone. It's a continuous something. We can't just say, well, okay, mental health week or fitness week, and we put up a flyer and we encourage people to do this and that. But it must be something that's continuous within the organization. We must see that.
2: Definitely.
3: And feel it.
2: That's yeah, how we for do. Sure. And I mean, we've talked so much about, you know, trusting and employees opening up mm-hmm. and all of that. But what do you think, you know, is making employees still feel that they cannot ask for support?
3: I think they may worry about the psychological safety, you mm-hmm. know, the safe space. Can I trust to open up? Can I trust to say
2: yeah.
3: what it is that is happening, right? They may fear being labeled weak, unrealistic, unstable, mm-hmm. incapable. They may worry about confidentiality, career advancement. That is big because if somebody comes up to HR, you know, you have in the back of their mind, you want to promote this employee. And now they come forward and they tell you that they're not feeling it. They're feeling burnout. This is what is happening. They may feel the career advancement may not go forward mm-hmm. because this has happened. But it's a safe space. The HR now or the company has the obligation to help the employee too as well. Uh-huh. Right? Job security, gossip. That as well out there are being treated differently by colleagues and managers. Because if word get out, everybody start shunning you. Everybody start bypassing you. Oh, we can't say this word to this colleague or we can't make this joke. They take it too serious. Mm-hmm. You know, those sort of thing. Some people may also come from families, communities, professions or generations in which discussing emotional difficulties was strongly discouraged. Mm-hmm. In homes, we don't talk about how we feel. You know, did you have a good day? Oh, yeah, it was bad. X, Y, and Z, we move on. But how did it affect you?
2: Yeah.
3: How did we go deeper into the conversations? organization therefore may need to do more than simply tell employees, speak up.
2: Yeah.
3: You know, employees must have reasonable confidence that speaking up will lead to support rather than punishment or humiliation.
2: Mm-hmm.
3: So all of those things can, you know, deter an employee from coming forward and saying what it is. But of course, these things can take time to build. I don't think it will happen right away.
2: Yeah.
3: When you implement, it will take time to build and time mm-hmm. to trust. But starting it now will help the process.
2: Yeah. And I guess, too, how much efforts are being put into it, too, because we see a lot of these things would happen. It just goes for a period of time, and then you never hear back about it. Just goes flat, and, like, you know, nothing would have happened. But, again, we're still discussing mental health and in the workplace. Sharon, with your years of experience, you know, moving up from a staff to, you know, into senior management, do you still believe within the workplace stigma as it relates to mental health is still a big thing?
3: It's still a big thing. It's still there.
2: Mm-hmm.
3: As I just said, you know, we're raised in families and in communities that we don't speak about this. So now if you go into a company and they encourage you to speak about it, you may be shy to come forward because of you're afraid being labeled.
2: Yeah.
3: You know? So as I said, it's going to take time to build.
2: Mm-hmm.
3: But we got to start now. Because if you don't start, how do you know you'll reach an end road where everybody's comfortable?
2: Yeah.
3: So the stigma is still there big.
2: Mm-hmm.
3: People don't want to talk about it. People don't want to say about it. But I do believe we've made some inroads.
2: Okay.
3: You know, some inroads have happened.
2: Mm-hmm.
3: It may not be highlighted that much, but it is there. It is definitely there.
2: Yeah. All right. Having said that, what do you think at least one or two major things that employers can do to have a safer environment where persons can come and say, hey, I'm struggling, I need some help?
3: I think we need to ensure that our managers and our supervisors are equipped to pick up the signs and also are able to address it and talk openly with their staff about it. And also, of course, the human resource department, which is there to lend support and to help.
2: Of course.
3: But the first thing has to happen. We of ourselves have to identify that we're not feeling the way we know we should feel. You know, something has happened. It's just like, you know, I got on my glasses here. When it started to feel a little heavier, blurry, or my eyes hurting, means something is wrong with the lens. I got to change it. So I go to optician to change it.
2: Mm-hmm.
3: Same thing within you. You're not feeling well. You're not feeling this is how you're supposed to feel. Your thoughts are chaotic. They're not where they should be. Reach out. That's the only way you'll understand how we can heal and how you can move forward as a healthy human.
2: Yeah. All right. For sure. And what more do you think we can do to encourage our employees to come and seek the professional help they need?
3: I really do feel you have to come out for yourself and trust the process. You got to try it.
2: Mm-hmm.
3: If you don't try it, you can't judge it. Come out, make the calls, say you need help.
2: Mm-hmm.
3: Get the help that you need. Then you can say, well, okay, yes, the process has worked.
2: Mm-hmm.
3: Well, you of your own self too has to come out. It's a two-way street.
2: Mm-hmm.
3: The system is there, set up to help you. And if you don't come to the system, we can't help you.
2: Of course. Right?
3: So you of your own self have to come forward and say, hey, I'm going to trust this process.
2: Mm-hmm.
3: And let me start to get the healing that I need.
2: For sure. And maybe our managers and supervisors can, you know, be encouraging them also to be doing that, because we know for sure if mentally you're not okay, we know mental health and physical health goes hand in hand. And if mentally they're not there, well, then the supervisors or managers wouldn't be getting no production out of them.
3: Correct.
2: Because they'll lack focus. In many cases, they don't even want to be there. But of course, they will tell you at the ending of the day, well, in some cases, hey, I'm just here for the paycheck.
3: Mm-hmm.
2: But we have to make sure at the same time, it's just not about them being okay, but we're also being fair to employer that production has to take place as well.
3: Correct.
2: Yeah. But how can a manager respond immediately, you know, to somebody who has not been performing a lot? Mm-hmm. There are lots of changes or possibly mood swings.
3: That has to be a private conversation. It has to be a one-on-one, you know, in a safe space. And for example, I've gotten here, I've noticed I'm seeing you quieter than usual recently, and that's a few deadlines have been missed. I want to check in and see how you're doing and whether there's anything I can do to support you with it. So you notice it. You notice it's happening. You're asking if you can support. You're not asking what's wrong. How can I help? Can you do part? I can do part. You try to assist and help. Start the conversation. That's the first thing that has to happen, you know? Yeah. Then listen, of course. Listening is so key. And don't interrupt when somebody else is speaking.
2: Yeah.
3: Because they need to let all of it out. Everything got to come out. And then, you know, you can jump in and see what is happening, right? Avoid diagnosing the person or demanding disclosure. The manager should explore appropriate workplace support and, where necessary, refer the employee to HR, of course, an employee assistance program, an EPA, occupational health resources, and appropriate professional service. The manager supervisor is not the professional, but you're breaking the ice. You're giving the

0: just pass those along. So we're not asking the managers or supervisors to facilitate a whole psychological discussion.
1: Of course.
0: and yeah. start a hotel or pre-session, but pass it along. I'm sure it's there.
1: And then I'm sure some persons, you know, rather than going to the supervisor or manager, they may go to them to one of their colleagues who they think can lend some sort of support or maybe say something that could help them feel better or maybe some advice that they can take and get whatever sorted out. So it's okay to do that, but it's also very important to remember, you know, the person you're going to as well, because this is on the flip side of it, that we get issues in the workplace where persons know too much about you. And we know how sometimes that can happen.
0: Yes.
1: So, you know, got to be careful who you would be venting to at the same time and not to have a space where everybody knows what's happening with you. And then that becomes another thing. Because workplace gossip, we've seen it over time, would have led persons to, you know, attempt suicide. And, you know, who would have done things in ways that they shouldn't do just because of hearing back what they would have expressed, you know, what was happening with them. So also employers support employees who are returning to work after experiencing significant personal crisis as well, especially, you know, grief. Recently, with the issue we had in Guyana with the boat tragedy. I mean, I try not to talk about it a lot, but just giving it as a typical example, we have lots of people will be going back into the workforce. We have children who would be going back to school. Like, they have all of this happening with them. What would you say to somebody coming to you still experiencing grief or some level of trauma, coming for some advice before just going back to work?
0: In this retrospect, you know, the return should be handled individually. Of course, rather than assuming everyone needs the same thing.
1: Yeah, that's important.
0: It's not there. Depending on the circumstances and the organization policies, support can include a phased return. You know, temporary workload adjustments. Can handle it all at one time. Flexible schedule. They may need sometimes to go to counseling and that sort of thing. So give them the time they need. Modifying duties. Regular check-ins must happen. Reasonable accommodation or access to professional support is also needed. Managers should also respect privacy. Colleagues do not need to know the details of someone's personal circumstances. Unless the employees choose to share it. So don't, you know, push a little too much to get what it is. The objective is a safe and sustainable return to work. That's the objective you want for the employee. Rather than simply getting the employee back to full productivity as quickly as possible. You know they can do it. Give them the space to recover. And you know you will get to that point. Right? Yeah. Of course, you of your own self will put, okay, let's give her a 3 months or let's give her a 2 months. And if 2 months, it's still not progressing the way you need, a conversation should be had, you know, to understand if they're really ready back for this too as well.
1: Yeah.
0: So we can't just put them in and assume within 2 weeks it's going to be okay. Let's give them a time frame.
1: Yeah.
0: And you measure that as you go by and you see if it's more a conversation needs to happen or maybe you need to come out to the workplace back for a break for yourself, and then you can reassess if you can come back in.
1: Yeah. I think that would go a very long way for persons, you know, coming back into the workforce. And even for persons that are now coming in freshly, because we know, you know, the results for CXC has recently been announced, and persons would be applying for jobs and, you know, getting into that space, and the orientation of that is very critical. And sometimes a lot of workplaces miss that orientation. So when you miss that orientation, you don't want people to be there fishing about or trying to get information. And then in the long run, sometimes we tend to blame them or say, hey, you haven't been productive. So we have

0: to be very sensitive when it comes to that aspect. And Sharon, in terms, we know Suicide Prevention Month 2 is coming up as well. And I hate to say it, but I like to be honest and realistic. A lot of workplaces will tend to observe all of these things occasionally, mm-hmm. or once per year. You know, what then would you say would be some basic things that workplaces should be doing in supporting mental health consistently?
1: One of them right away off the bat is training your managers and supervisors to mm-hmm. recognize the basic signs, you know. Employees not doing the normal thing, the aptism and stuff we've talked about is there. Train them to understand that regular review of workloads and staffing levels mm-hmm. can help. Encourage appropriate working boundaries, providing confidential support services. If you don't have an EAP program, try to introduce one into your workplace. It helps a lot.
0: Mm-hmm.
1: Improve role clarity. Do you have job descriptions in your workplace? Or people just come in and they work for 8 hours and that's it, you know? So job descriptions give clarity. Educating your employees about mental health and available resources.
0: Mm-hmm.
1: You of the company itself don't have to provide all the services. The government resources are there. Just direct them quickly to those. I know the government right now is giving out vouchers. Ask the ministry if they can come into your workplace and share those vouchers to your employees. You're making it more accessible.
0: That'd be lovely.
1: To your own employees, mm-hmm. you know, and helping them to get some of those. Holding your leaders accountable for creating that healthy environment. We talk about the psychological safety. Hold them accountable. Put it as part of their KPI,
0: mm-hmm.
1: you know, so that employees' feedback doesn't come, okay, my manager's X, mm-hmm. Y, and Z is happening. But put that down as one of their KPIs too.
0: Mm-hmm.
1: So they have a responsibility to the employees that they're supervised to as well. So some of that is just, you know, off the bat that we can do in the organization to help our employees too as well.
0: Yeah, I think that definitely would go a very far way there. Sharon, and us closing off now, what if you were to give a message, what would you say to employees? What would a truly mentally healthy workplace look and feel like? And what is one change each of us can make to help create that type of environment?
1: Employees would feel comfortable if they can speak up. You know, that safe space we keep talking about.
0: Mm-hmm.
1: Asking for help, sharing concerns, and admitting when they're struggling without fear of judgment. That stigma that we keep talking about to our negative consequences.
0: Mm-hmm.
1: There would still be deadlines, pressure, and difficult days, but people would know that their well-being matters and the support is available, right? In terms of what change can be, generally checking on people around to listen. Instead of assuming someone is okay because they appear productive or say, I'm fine, I'm okay, we pay attention, show empathy, listen without judgment, and ask, how can I support you?
0: Mm-hmm.
1: Right? A mentally healthy workplace is ultimately building through everyday actions. You know, not, we say September is mental health, but everyday actions.
0: Mm-hmm.
1: When each of us choose empathy over judgment and connection over assumptions, we help create a culture where people can both perform well and be well.
0: Thank you very much, Sharon, for your very insightful answers. I'm sure, you know, persons listening, even I've learned a few things that I didn't know, so thank you very much. And I trust that you'll be able to join us at some other time. So thank you for listening and for watching. As today's topic, we discuss mental health in the workplace. Until our next episode, I'm yours truly, Dr. Shamina Hanif.
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3: Turning off the tap while brushing your teeth can save water. 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
2: It is now 11:01.

0: The El Nino Stakeholders Forum brought together farmers, technical agencies, private sector representatives, development partners, and other key stakeholders to discuss ways of strengthening Guyana's preparedness for the ongoing El Nino conditions. Among those delivering remarks were Chief Hydrometeorological Officer Dr. Garvin Cummings, the Honorable Minister of Agriculture Zulfikar Mustafa, and Mr. Lionel Wordsworth, Chairman of the National Drainage and Irrigation Authority, NDIA. We now bring you highlights of their presentations, beginning with Chief Hydrometeorological Officer Dr. Garvin Cummings.
1: El Nino, as we all know, this is not new to us in Guyana or across the world. So the message should not really be surprising to you, but just to reinforce what we already have been hearing from the Hydromet Service and elsewhere. El Nino is upon us now. Now, importantly for you to know is that El Nino does not mean no rainfall. It rather means a reduction in rainfall in the context of Guyana. For many parts of the world, it means an increase in rainfall. In our context, it means that our rainfall will be significantly reduced, and therefore we have to take actions to ensure that we safeguard property and investments and life. Now, the most recent model outputs, there's 100% confidence that the current El Nino phase will persist for the rest of 2026 and likely into the fourth quarter of 2027. The center graph, the bar graph, indicates there, if you're at the back, I'm not sure you can see so well, but I'll tell you, the solid red bars indicate that those are the months up until January, February, March of 2027. There's 100% confidence that this El Nino phase will last. As we move into February, March, April, May, June, we expect that the strength of the El Nino will reduce, and therefore the impacts on the May-June rain 2027 will be less than what we perhaps would experience at the end of the year. What does that mean for Guyana? The very red map or burgundy map to the right is another model output indicating that the forecast is suggesting, and I'll take the risk of saying, that rainfall in Guyana will be, all across the country, will be significantly less than what we usually record. And note on the map there that this is all across Guyana. The rainfall amounts will be less for all regions across the country. So typically, the rainfall that we'll experience for the September, and I'm looking here specifically at September, October, November, the rainfall amounts look like what is on this map here. So the areas in blue would have the highest amounts of rainfall for your typical September, October, November period. Now, with the El Nino phase, this is what we are forecasting the rainfall quantities to look like. You notice that the highest possible on the forecast is just about 480 millimeters. The only areas that we're seeing significant amounts of rainfall is parts of Region 1 and in that Bartica triangle. The rest of the country, significantly less amounts of rainfall has been projected for the September, October, November period, this 3 month period. The map to the right shows the areas in the country for which there are drought concern for the end of November. Now, I'm going to make the point a little bit later as well, but I'll say it here as well. The major concern here for September, October, we're in the last day of August, so September, October, would really be heat, the increasing temperatures. But as we go further to the end of October to November, then we may have some impacts on the water resources. So these areas here, you see parts of, for farmers here, parts of Region 6, typically the northern part of Region 6, Quarantine Coast, typically drier than the rest of the country anyway. Region 4, region parts of Region 5, and Region 1 as well. But in general, Region 7, 8, 9, and parts of 6, those are the areas that we're going to be most concerned about by the end of November in terms of drought risk. So what has happened? I want to reflect a little bit quickly on what we would have recorded for the May-June period. The map again to the left here shows the amount of rainfall that we recorded in the May-June-July period, our primary rainy season. These are the areas in blue This is what we call a rainfall anomaly. It simply means, simply shows areas that had more rainfall than usual and areas that had less rainfall than usual. So the areas in blue, green, had just about the usual amount of rainfall or a bit more. So blue is above, or green, just about normal. The areas in brown had less than the normal amounts of rainfall. So those, the areas in brown, also aligns well with the areas that we concerned for drought, because it means that the soil is already relatively dry, and with the onset of El Nino, it will only become drier. So the other concern is temperature. I think we are already feeling it, right? It's already very, very hot outside. The forecast is indicating that both nighttime and daytime temperature will be warmer or hotter than usual. It means that the nighttime relief that you might be expecting or you're accustomed to may not necessarily come, right? Because both nighttime and daytime temperature will be warmer than you typically would experience. Even if you're having some breeze coming in, the breeze might be warmer than usual and creating some level of discomfort. So the map here to the right shows that at least, at minimum, 70% of the country will be recording an average temperature of 32 degrees Celsius or more. So you can take that as your base temperature. 32 degrees is what we'll be having. Compare that to the AC room that you're in now, that might be 20 or 22 degrees. So you step outside, you're going to have a differential of about 10, 12, 15 degrees more as you step outside. All right, and that can create a lot of discomfort. If you're sitting in a car at 18 degrees, 20 degrees, and then you step out of the car and it's 35, 36 degrees, that's a big difference, all right? 20 degrees perhaps. It can be as much as 20 degrees difference between your car or your room and outside. All right? Now, what have we been seeing so far this year in terms of temperatures? The bar graph here, you see here, we have January to July. All of the months, all of the first 7 months of the year, we've been seeing higher than usual. The blue bars, typically the temperature that we expect, the average temperature for each month. You look at January, you see that the temperature recorded in 2026 is way above what we typically would record. The same for February until July. I would rather suspect that when the data come in later this week, we'll see the same for August. All right? So if you look at a historical record, this is from 1991 to 2020, the average year, we'll see that five of our warmest years were recorded during this period. And four of those were since 2020. So the purple, I'm a bit colorblind, so forgive me. The purple line here is 1997, 1998. You recall that was an El Nino event as well. And we have 2023 that went over into 2024 with that El Nino event as well. Now, those 2 years were two of our warmer years, and then we had last year. Now, where are we for this year? This is where we are, that black line. All right? So we had the second warmest July on record here. That's just about here. Now, based on what we've seen here, there's a good chance that we'll have some records breaking for the rest of this year. If you look back at what happened in 2024, you'll see that temperatures were very, very high in 2024, and I suspect in 2023 as well, it looks like we may cross this blue line, which means that we'll surpass the temperatures that we recorded in 2023. So that's why I was saying earlier that temperature right now is a major concern.
2: For Guyana, this phenomenon is not just about the weather. It can affect water availability, agricultural production, food prices, farmers' incomes, and ultimately our food security. And if you realize, I have been talking about directly about farmers here because I know for a fact that there are other agencies within the government that represent a broader spectrum of other organizations that will deal with that issue at another forum. But here today, specifically, we'll be talking about agriculture and what this period holds for us in the coming months. For us, it is better that we start to prepare early because we were told by the Hydromet office, they have indicated that this phenomenon, this condition that we are experiencing, are expected to persist throughout the remainder of 2026. And with a strong possibility of continuing up to the first quarter of 2027. Presently, we are already seeing the reduced rainfall and higher temperature in different parts of the country. So we have to take this situation seriously. But I want to make one point very clear. We are here today not to create panic. As the chairman said, we are here to prepare. I am seeing a lot of farmers here, and I hope after this session here today that you will go back to your area with a renewed confidence that we can continue to do what we have been doing, and that is to increase food production. Over the years, we have seen government investment, or we have seen government invested heavily in drainage and irrigation, conservancies, pumps, canals, farm-to-market road, and research and agriculture services. Our technical agencies have also built greater capacity. We have known for a fact that the budgetary allocation for the Hydromet office have increased tremendously. They have had, or they have purchased some of state-of-the-art equipment and instruments. So I can safely say that we are not starting from scratch. Infrastructure alone, of the number of investment we have made, we have seen, as I said, more pump stations being built, more canals being cleared, new sluices being built, new high-level canals being built. These are all investment that government is making or has been making over the years to ensure that we have proper drainage and irrigation. As I am speaking now, we have embarked on two high-level canals, or two areas, regions 5 and 6. We are now doing two high-level canals there to prepare those areas, firstly for drainage, but those canals also will be act as reservoir for farmers whenever they need irrigation. But you will agree with me also that infrastructure alone is not enough. We have to make sure that the infrastructure is properly maintained, the pumps are operational, water is managed carefully, and farmers know what assistance is available to them. For agriculture, now, water is the immediate concern. Our approach has to be straightforward. Store water where we have it, manage it carefully. For this period, I want to stress that our approach has to be straightforward. Store water when we have it. Manage it carefully and make sure it reaches farmers when they need it. Sometimes some of us, and we know many of us here who are farmers, when we use the water and we don't need it, we don't care about what happens afterwards if other farmers need it. This period, it's very, very important for us that we have to ensure that we store it properly, we manage it carefully, and it reaches the farmers when they need it. So the NDIA is already monitoring the major conservancies and irrigation systems across the country. In Region 2, we have seen the Tapakuma Conservancy, Region 3, the Borusiri Conservancy, Region 4, the East Demerara Water Conservancy, Region 5, the MMA ADA Conservancy there, and in Region 6, Kanji Creeks, the creek in Kanji there. These are very critical water storage area for us. And these are areas that are critical to our agricultural water supply. While irrigation pumps we are using to bring in fresh water from these areas, we must ensure that we use it carefully, we manage it carefully, and we use it to the benefit of every person. But monitoring water level is only one part of the job. We have to identify areas where farmers could face shortages and address those areas before the shortages become severe. Where pumps need servicing, we have to service them. Where additional pumping capacity is required, we have to examine it. Where canals need cleaning, the work has to be prioritized. Where water is being lost through inefficient use, we have to address that. And where there is a risk of saltwater intrusion, we have to monitor it closely and respond quickly. This is where preparedness has to move from a plan and paper to action on the ground. Another area that is extremely important is information. Farmers need to know what the weather outlook means for their particular area and their particular crop. It is not enough for us to tell the Hydromet office to tell the farmers that rainfall is expected to be below normal. We have to tell the farmers what they should plant, when they should plant it, how much water will they need, when should they irrigate, and what should they do if the dry period continues or become longer than expected. These are questions that we have to, as an agency, we will work with the farmers to ensure that they understand these areas. This is where our extension officers and our technical agencies have an important responsibility. And we have been working with our technical officers, especially the extension officers. We have been revamping that section of the ministry for them to be more efficient. That is why we have developed a farmers app. And many farmers who are here, who are not in that app, should join it. Because in that app, we have tons of information where you can know when to plant, where you can have irrigation water and things like that. So I think, and from your smartphone, you could be in your farm. You can also diagnose pests and diseases where you can treat them with from your phone through that app. So that is a ton of information that you have. And we must use this technology to our advantage. The information coming from the Hydromet service must reach farmers in a form that they can understand and use. A forecast is only useful if it leads to a decision. So that's it important. Sometimes we hear the forecast, I always talk about with to Dr. Cummins, it will be below normal rainfall, but farmers doesn't know what that means. We have to now talk in the farmer's language. Tell them what that means. Tell them what they must expect. Sometimes it might not be 100% accurate, but we have to ensure that we communicate to the farmers. The world is changing, and we have to ensure that we take the advantage of the technology that we have. We take the advantage of government's investment in these sectors. Those investments the benefit must trickle down to the stakeholders within the sector. We have to pay also particular attention to the rice industry. We know for a fact that rice needed a lot of water. Rice is important to our food security, rural economy, and export earnings. I've already spoken to the GRDB. They have already started to advise farmers on irrigation and drainage, crop duration, planting schedule, and water management. Only recently, I was advising the acting GM of GRDB. Although the crop has ended, or the sowing has ended, I've encouraged him to go to farmers to start now, as we are in this period, to start who didn't sow for that the last crop, to sow now so that you can have it in time before the year is out, because the weather pattern and you have enough water and irrigation. Farmers should also consider appropriate drought tolerance or shorter duration varieties where they are suitable for the areas. These are important because we have brought out new varieties and we are working to bring out shorter duration varieties. Water saving practices, including alternative wetting and drying where appropriate, should be considered also. But there is another issue we need to discuss more seriously, risk management. As climate conditions become less predictable, farmers need mechanisms that can help them manage losses when they occur. Crop insurance, we have started the crop insurance and other forms of agricultural risk management, therefore deserve greater attention, and we will be working with farmers. Gaisuku also, we have seen the sugar industry is also taking measures to manage the dry condition. Gaisuku has been looking at the recirculation of drainage water, water control structures, prioritizing irrigation to important fields, monitoring salinity, and conserving soil moisture. These measures are important because every gallon of water has to be used efficiently during prolonged dry period. NARI also have been promoting practical climate smart measure, and they will be working very closely with the other crops farmers and to ensure that we put system in place so that we can manage during this period and we can have enough water for our crops. This period here also, we should not use it as an excuse to reduce production. Because if you know, we have been trying as much as possible as a government to put system in place so that we can have maximum production out of the sector. The livestock industry is very important also, and we cannot overlook that. During the period of high temperatures, animals need adequate water, shade, and ventilation. Farmers need to pay attention to feed and nutrition and ensure that adequate supplies are available. I have spoken to Dr. Walren, who is heading this sector here, and his team. They must ensure that they give support to the farmers, they give the necessary resources that are available so that farmers can have that kind of investment that also we are making from the GLDA or to the GLDA. Fishery and aquaculture is very important. This now has become an industry in our country. We have seen, especially in aquaculture, more and more people are getting into that industry. And aquaculture operators need to monitor the pond's level, temperature, and water quality, and ensure that they have proper equipment that are functional. Inland fisheries, we need to identify waterway that can become particularly vulnerable during prolonged dry condition. These are very important issues, and these are very important ideas that we have to continue to discuss over this period. But among all these ideas that we are talking about, the farmer or the farmers has to be at the center. The farmers is putting, they are investing. Sometimes many of them go to the banks and take loan, and they expect us to ensure that we provide the necessary facility. But they also have to work closely with the agencies to ensure that we have enough water in the system. So there is a direct connection between what happens in the field and what happens in the marketplace. Whatever we do can have an impact on the entire country. If we have low production, if the cost of production increase, the prices for commodities in the market will increase. And it will have a ripple effect across the country. So that is why it's important. If farmers experience major production loss, supplies can decline rapidly. If supplies decline, prices can increase. And when food prices increase, consumer feel the pressure. That's the effect that I'm talking about. So we have to ensure that you, the farmers, continue. So when we protect farmers and agricultural production, we are also protecting consumer and helping to manage the cost of living. You know for a fact that the president himself has been looking at various ways to reduce input costs. So that could trickle down to the consumer. For example, during the period from June or a little before that to July, we have seen a decline in the importation of eggs, hatching eggs. As a result of that, we have seen a reduction in the production of broilers, and that has caused a price increase for poultry product, especially poultry meat. But as a responsible government, we have now ensured, or we are now ensuring, that we have enough poultry meat in the market so we can keep a stable price. Through the new GMC, the Guyana Marketing Corporation, they are now going to various markets and also supplying poultry meats to various distributors across the country so that we can keep that price. So what we are trying to do is to ensure that consumers receive a fair price for the commodities that they purchase in the market or the supermarket, and farmers also have a fair price for their produce. Many times, both sides suffer because the farmers don't get the right price for the produce, and the consumer pay a higher price for the produce in the market, and the middlemen enjoy the best price. So that is why the government and the president instructed that I must look at various areas where we can have regular farmers' market so that farmers themselves can sell to the consumer. And we have both sides will be happy. So when we so this is why agriculture, what I am saying here, agriculture resilience is important and is a national responsibility for all of us. As I said, we must use technology more to our benefit. We have seen now in many countries, only this morning I was looking at a machine that they build now, that they have a laser technology when it runs on fields that have weeds. As long as the light reflects on the weed, it kills the weeds directly without any pesticide, without any weedicide. These are important technology that we will be looking at in the near future. So it's important that we work together.
3: Throughout the coast, in regions 2, regions 3, regions 4, partly in region 5, from the Abarigun to the Barbies River, the entire coast is, as you go inland, we have water conservancies that has two functions. One is flood protection, but in this period, all the water that is stored and impounded in these reservoirs would be used in a controlled manner to supply irrigation needs. So what this slide is showing you, we have a total command area of 1,199 kilometers square of wetlands that stores water in the East Demerara, that's in Region 4, Borsiri in Region 3, the Abar in Region 5, and then you have the Iterbisi, Golden Fleece, Kapui, Tapakuma, and Mainstay Lakes, which also store fresh water. Now, you would see where at strategic areas we replenish levels in these reservoirs as we go through this period. So in Region 2 here currently, and what we have done this time around with the early advice of dry season ahead is that we have already activated irrigation pumps to replenish the levels in these conservancies. We don't want to allow it to deplete and then getting complaints, then go and put these infrastructure in place. So currently at Dawa there, this is way up into the Pomeroon. We have four pumps there and they're already in operation to supply water to Tapakuma, and then through the main irrigation is distributed along the coast. So this exercise is ongoing, and as I said, the largest stakeholder there is rice cultivation, 34,000 acres, and we have approximately 890 acres of.
0: You have just listened to the presentations delivered at the El Nino Stakeholders Forum.
4: 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During El Nino, GWI is monitoring water resources in hinterland communities. 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

Hello there, welcome to Caribbean Music Box, the show that brings the Caribbean right to your ears. I'm your host, Fuchsia Lunk, and today we dive into the rhythmic heartbeat of the Caribbean. From reggae to calypso, chutney to soca music, we share a variety of genres right here. So get ready to dance, relax, and enjoy. Let us dance to some soca. First in our list, we present Biggie Irie with Pankatang, followed by Michelle Sylvester and Dennis Plummer with Safe on the Inside, and David Rutter with High Mass.

If you are now tuning in, you're listening to Caribbean Music Box, the show that brings the Caribbean right to your ears. Continuing with our soca playlist, we present Baron with Sweet Soca Man, followed by Mighty Shadow with That Soca Board, and we end off our program with the Mighty Trini with Curry Tabanka.

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2: The news, featuring the personalities, issues, and events that make the news in Guyana, the Caribbean, and around the world. 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
1: With the news at this time, I am Rihanna Munro. Good day. First, the lead stories. President Ali joined Donald Trump for a Shield of the Americas meeting. Guyana calls for unsustained global pandemic prevention preparedness. Health Ministry rejects claims regarding doctors' banking information. In the region, Trump meets Venezuelan president for a first time since Maduro seized. And internationally, U.S. and Iran hold first talks since June after Trump's annihilation threat. These and other stories in a moment.
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1: And now the news in detail. President Dr. Irfan Ali joined members of the Shield of the Americas at a meeting convened by U.S. President Donald Trump, and Secretary of State Marco Rubio at the United Nations headquarters. The meeting called for enhanced collective action to combat narco-terrorism and greater efforts to strengthen the resilience of the Western Hemisphere through economic, security, and multilateral coordination. The leaders adopted a joint communique, declaring their intent to strengthen the resilience of the Western Hemisphere based on three pillars: economic, security, and multilateral coordination. The Shield of the Americas comprises the United States, Argentina, Bolivia, Chile, Colombia, Costa Rica, the Dominican Republic, Ecuador, El Salvador, Guyana, Honduras, Panama, Paraguay, Peru, and Trinidad and Tobago. Foreign Secretary Robert Prasad and Guyana's permanent representative to the United States, Caroline Rodriguez Burkett, accompanied President Ali to the meeting. Meanwhile, President Ali said pandemic preparedness and management cannot be confined to health ministries as he called for a multi-sectoral approach to addressing vulnerabilities. The president made the call during a high-level dialogue on making pandemic prevention, preparedness, and response a sustained economic development and security priority. He emphasized that preparedness must be established before an emergency occurs, with a focus on building and strengthening capacity in laboratories, hospitals, and trained human personnel. The president said, unquote, "While we cannot prevent every outbreak, we can prevent an outbreak from becoming a catastrophe," close quote. He also called on governments to collaborate through technology and scientific capabilities to build cross-border capacity, pool investments, and manufacture life-saving medicines closer to home. The dialogue was held on the sidelines of the UN General Assembly on Tuesday under the theme, Two Regions, One Future, Financing Pandemic Prevention, Preparedness, and Response to Build Global Health Security. It was coordinated by Guyana, the Pan America Health Organization, Africa CDC, and the UN Foundation. Guyana is looking at Qatar as an example of how it can turn its energy wealth into broader economic development. Speaking in an interview following his recent visit to Qatar, President Irfan Ali says Guyana can learn from how the Gulf nation used its gas resources to drive industrialization, manufacturing, and technology, among other sectors.
4: Qatar is a country that has demonstrated not only leadership, but has demonstrated the will and ability to use energy resources in a manner that lead to sustainable, resilient, and long-term benefit for the country and its people.
1: Ali says Qatar's experience shows how a country can use its energy resources to create opportunities well beyond the energy sector. And he believes Guyana has several of its own advantages, including land, fresh water, and a diverse natural resource base, which can support its own transformation. But for the president, the key lesson is not simply earning revenue from gas.
4: Of course, monetizing immediately has its benefits, that you can get the money now. But we want to create long-term opportunity. We want to create opportunities for Guyana for the next 50, 60 years. And how do we do that? We do that by leveraging this resource, creating value from this resource, and the value is created by the downstream industry, where we can now use the gas to power an aluminium plant to process our bauxite, a large-scale urea plant that integrates our agriculture system and our distribution system throughout the Caribbean.
1: The president says these industries can create local demand for energy while they're generating new investment, jobs, and opportunities across other sectors. Guyana is heading into the coming months with a continued risk of above normal temperatures and below normal rainfall as El Niño's conditions persist into early 2027. The heat Guyana have been feeling is reflected in the country's climate data, with meteorologist Komal Chandaram noting that temperatures remained above the long-term average for most of 2026, with August recording a significant spike. As of September 20, Guyana's mean temperature stood at 30.1 degrees Celsius, several degrees above the usual 26 to 27 degrees expected at this time of year. Duram says there is currently no indication of significant relief, with forecasts pointing to above normal daytime and nighttime temperatures through the coming months.
5: How hot will the next 3 to 6 months be? The forecast is suggesting higher probability for maximum temperature. When we say maximum temperature, we refer to daily temperature. There is no sign of any reduction or any relief. So continue, the forecast will be above normal for temperature during the day.
1: The Hydromet service forecasts below normal rainfall and above normal temperatures throughout early 2027, that is, increasing risk of dryness, drought, heat stress, and water shortages. However, localized heavy rain and flash flooding remain possible, with coastal areas expecting to experience up to 50 to 60 hot spell days for the rest of the year. The Ministry of Health has rejected claims that its Cortex digital system is being used to collect doctors' banking information, describing the allegation as unsubstantiated. In a statement responding to concerns raised by App News MP Ganesh Mahipal, the ministry said Cortex is part of a wider digital transformation program intended to improve accountability across the pharmaceutical supply chain. The system covers areas including procurement, inventory management, distribution, and the dispensing of medication to patients. The ministry explained that healthcare workers must provide and verify their professional credentials before accessing sensitive digital health systems, including those handling patient information. The ministry said it has received no evidence showing that Cortex is collecting doctors' banking information as part of its health sector functions. It further urged that any doctor who believes such information was requested without explanation or authorization to submit the specific request for review. The Ministry of Health remains open to concerns about data protection and cybersecurity as Guyana expands the use of digital technology across the public health system. In the region, U.S. President Donald Trump held talks with Venezuela's interim President Delcy Rodriguez at the U.N. General Assembly, their first face-to-face meeting since the White House backed her to lead the government. Rodriguez succeeded Nicolas Maduro shortly after U.S. forces conducted a raid on the Venezuelan capital, Caracas, and seized him. According to the BBC, the pair met a few kilometers from the New York jail where Maduro is awaiting trial for drug trafficking and other charges. Rodriguez said they discussed advancing a cooperation agenda in strategic areas such as energy, mining, and security. U.S. Secretary of State Marco Rubio and White House staff, Chief of Staff that is, Susie Wiles, also attending the meeting. Rodriguez's government also has signed an agreement allowing the U.S. to control more than 65 billion barrels of its oil, more than a fifth of the country's reserves. It grants a U.S.-led company 100-year concessions over 17 oil fields in Venezuela. And finally, international news. Top Iranian and U.S. officials have held talks at the U.N. in New York on a day when the U.S. leader said he could annihilate the Islamic Republic if the conflict went unresolved. No breakthrough has been reported from the meeting mediated by Qatar and involving Iran's foreign minister and the U.S. president, Donald Trump's envoy, Steve Witkoff. This was the first meeting since the June ceasefire unraveled. Witkoff said a round of discussions had been completed with the U.S., which the U.S. hopes will prove constructive and promising, while Iran repeated its demand for U.S. to end its acts of aggression. The U.S. and Israel launched airstrikes on Iran on February 28. Iran responded by attacking Israel and U.S. bases in the Gulf and Arab Gulf, allies of the U.S., as well as blocking the Strait of Hormuz. Some 20% of the world's oils and liquefied natural gas used to pass through the strait before the war, and its closure has caused wild fluctuation of prices. It has also increased pressure on Trump to find a way to end the conflict, particularly as the U.S. heads to congressional elections in November. Before we go, here again are the lead stories. President Ali joined Donald Trump for a Shield of the Americas meeting. Guyana calls for sustained global pandemic prevention preparedness. Health Ministry rejects claims regarding doctors' banking information. In the region, Trump meets Venezuelan president for first time since Maduro seized. And internationally, U.S. and Iran hold first talks since June after Trump's annihilation threat. And that's the news to this moment.
2: This has been the news, featuring the personalities, issues, and events that made the news in Guyana, the Caribbean, and around the world. The news was compiled and edited in the newsroom of the National Communications Network.
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0: With your sportscast, I'm Eric Collymore. The Ghana Amazon Warriors are reflecting on another CPL campaign that ended without a title. At a post-tournament press conference, team manager Leon Johnson highlighted the performances of Shemron Etmaeyer and captain Imran Tahir, who helped propel the Warriors into the playoffs. Johnson also addressed whether the absence of key players affected the team's playoff push.
1: I think it was a good campaign. I mean, for the team that was assembled, you know, we lost a couple of key players to the series in India, and that's not an excuse. We had very good replacements for them, but I think, as I said, when the opposition plays better than you in a knockout game, you have to give them credit. In terms of Nabi and Gurbaz, were selected based on their availability for the entire tournament. The India-Afghanistan series was not on the Future Tours program. It was a series that popped up 1 week into...
0: Despite the disappointment, Tahir says he remains committed to delivering another CPL title for the Warriors.
2: For me, look, my part is to give my role, not as a captain, but as a player towards the team. And I think, you know, I tried my best. So obviously, I leave it with the management. I leave it with the team owner and, you know, the president, that obviously they have to decide, you know, where my future will be. But I'm very keen to come back and play, you know, because I feel, you know, this is my home.
0: Meanwhile, the Warriors women are celebrating their first WCPL title. All-rounder Sunita Greenman and assistant coach Julian Moore credited the team's experience and growing chemistry for their historic success.
3: And I think what has been overlooked with the WCPL is the competitive nature of it. I think once you get involved in it, you realize that, you know, the cricket is of a very high standard. You know, I thought we were very meticulous this year, as I said, in planning, and I thought we executed better than we did in the past. We had various players at different times putting their hands up and getting the job done, and I think, you know, that was the main difference for us, that we could have gotten that collective effort from the group and really pushed on.
0: West Indies Test captain Rustin Chase believes limiting young cricketers' exposure to T20 internationals could help preserve their interest in Test cricket amid the growing influence of lucrative franchise leagues. Chase says the rapid expansion of T20 cricket has increasingly encouraged young players to focus on a short-term financial reward rather than building lasting careers in the traditional format.
4: If I had my way, any persons under 23, I would not allow them to play too much 2020 cricket. I think as a 19-year-old, 20-year-old coming up now, I think that people are losing interest in the red ball game, because at the end of the day, it's about living life and being in a financial position to live life. And I think that the white ball game, especially the 2020 game, is giving people that freedom to have a good lifestyle or to live a life that they want for themselves. It's not more about, as you said, being a legend or having a legacy.
0: The West Indies captain believes developing a strong foundation in red ball cricket can also produce technically stronger players who are better equipped to adapt to the limited over format.
4: I think that red ball cricket gives you a strong and a solid base if you just come up on the white ball stuff, the T20 stuff. When you get in certain situations, all you really know is big shots and attacking and trying to be positive. Whereas a guy that has that red ball backing may be a little smarter and have a better outcome in a situation.
0: Chase says stronger development systems and greater emphasis on fundamentals of red ball cricket will be crucial to producing the next generation of test players in the Caribbean. Ghana is expected to name its final 40-member junior Jaguar squad within days as preparation intensifies for the inaugural FIFA Under-15 World Cup and Festival in Azerbaijan. The national Under-15 side will depart Ghana on October 21 ahead of its opening match against Iran on October 24. Here's more.
5: GFF President Wayne Ford says Guyana's delegation will comprise 14 players and 6 staff members, with FIFA expected to finalize travel arrangements. Ford says the tournament represents a major opportunity for Guyana's young footballers to gain international exposure, while stressing that strong domestic competition remain critical to developing players for the national program.
6: For the Under-15 squad, at the moment, my technical director and our coaching staff is busy putting in the final work in preparing these boys for the upcoming competition. What we've been able to determine is that we have quite a pool of very, very gifted young men.
5: Ford says the Federation's youth program has also strengthened talent identification, with scouting conduct across the GFF's 9 regional associations.
6: It provided our technical director and his team a good opportunity to do extensive scouting across the 9 regional associations. So we believe the team that we have assembled represent the best talent available to us on our domestic shores here. So again, this is an historic opportunity for Junior Jaguars.
5: Guyana have been drawn in Group R and will face 5 opponents during the festival. Matches will be played 8-a-side over 20-minute halves with running substitutions. FIFA says the development focus event will expose young players to different footballing styles in international competition, with 191 member associations participating. Guyana's final 14-member squad is expected to be announced within the few days. For NGN Sport, I'm Tariq Walters.

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1: I'm Shahida Brand, bringing to you the check of the weather. Partly cloudy to cloudy skies with frequent showers and thunder showers over region 7, 10 and inland areas of region 1 and 2. Elsewhere, scattered showers. Rainfall is expected to range between 0 and 25 millimeters. And the winds is said to be a gentle to moderate easterly breeze. Maximum temperatures will range from 31 to 35 degrees Celsius along the coast and from 32 to 36 degrees Celsius elsewhere. The tide and advisory is not in effect at this moment. Now for the extended forecast. Thursday, partly cloudy to cloudy with scattered showers in all regions in the early morning hours. In the late morning and the remainder of the forecast period, regions 1 to 3 and 7 can expect scattered to occasional showers. Elsewhere, brief passing showers. The rainfall is said to be between 0 and 15 millimeters. Until next time, I am Shahida Brandt.

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2: Hello there, it is Wednesday, September 23, 2026, and here's what's happening with the price of gold for the midday edition of the Economic Report. 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That's all for the midday edition of the Economic Report. 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
4: Wake up, my Guyana. 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
2: BBC News with Govinda Gill. Iran's President Masoud Pezeshkian has directly addressed Donald Trump during his speech at the UN General Assembly, saying Iran would never bend the knee to those who seek to bully it.
3: We are not terrorists. Our innocent people have been the targets of cowardly attacks and aggressions imposed upon our country, and we defended ourselves with utmost strength. America and Israel attacked us equipped with the latest technology and weapon systems, and our people stood steadfast.
2: Mr. Pezeshkian concluded by saying Iran was ready for dialogue and diplomacy, but would not accept the language of force. Fighting's broken out between the Ethiopian government and the party that controls the northern region of Tigray, raising fears of a return to civil war. An advisor to Ethiopia's prime minister accused the Tigray People's Liberation Front of launching an all-out offensive in two neighbouring regions. The previous war left more than 500,000 people dead. Here's the BBC's Kalkidan Yabeltal.
4: This comes in the backdrop of deteriorating relationships and increasing tensions in the past few days. And it was just 3 days ago that Tigrayan forces, together with other six armed groups in Ethiopia, announced that they're forming a new alliance aimed at toppling the central government. And it seems that all these alarms that have been sounded over the past few months, that Ethiopia might be sliding back to full civil war, are leading up to this.
2: The International Criminal Court has convicted a former Central African Republic militia leader for crimes against humanity, including torture and imprisonment during the country's civil war in 2013. Mohamed Said Abdelkhani was a senior commander of the mainly Muslim Seleka rebel group that ousted President Francois Bozize. The ICC's presiding judge, Miata Maria Samba, said those held in the feared prison unit he ran had not recovered.
5: Many of those detained have been unable to forget what happened at the OCRB, and the chamber acknowledges their suffering. P0547 testified that he remains completely unbalanced and that his life has been completely destroyed by the mistreatment he suffered.
2: And investigations allege dozens of Nigerian political figures may have embezzled huge sums of public funds over decades, possibly laundering them to buy several properties in the United States. The report by the Platform to Protect Whistleblowers in Africa and the Anti-Corruption Data Collective values them at about $270 million. BBC News. The British Defence Secretary has said the UK is reviewing its deal to hand over the Chagos Islands to Mauritius. Wes Streeting confirmed the agreement was being looked at again because the United States doesn't support it. The Indian Ocean Territory is home to a joint US-British military base at Diego Garcia. On Tuesday, President Trump called the deal terrible. Ukraine's accused Russia of increasing its targeting of civilian transport infrastructure after a fresh wave of drone strikes. The capital, Kyiv, was among the areas hit. Its mayor, Vitaly Klitschko, said two people had been killed and more than 30 injured. Paul Adams is in Kyiv.
6: Kyiv was under alert much of the morning. With jet-powered drones circling above, the city's air defence units were kept busy. By early afternoon, there had already been seven alerts, a total of almost 7 hours. Russia's latest jet-powered drones fly high and fast, presenting much more difficult targets than their more basic predecessors. Today, they landed on two petrol stations, a pharmaceutical plant, and several buildings close to the city's main railway station.
2: Prosecutors in Russia's sparsely populated Krasnoyarsk region have opened a criminal negligence probe after bears killed six people in the past month. The body of the latest victim, a logger, was found early today. Russia's brown bear population has more than doubled to over 300,000 since 1990. An ancient wall in Paris has been hailed as a major archaeological find that could verify the location of the French capital's original settlement. The stone and wood wall, about 20 metres long, was found beneath a hospital at the Île de la Cité, home to the Notre-Dame Cathedral. It's thought to be a fragment of the ramparts of Lutetia, built in the Iron Age by the Gallic Parisi tribe, which gave the city its name after the Roman conquest. BBC News.
1: It is now 12:30. There is one death announcement and there's one message.
7: The death is announced of Jonathan Trevor Rupan of the USA, aged 36, who died on Saturday, September 19. He was the father of Amelia and Alicia Rupan, son of Linda Hall and Trevor Rupan, brother of Francina Wilson, Malika, Aquila, and Samuel Rupan, nephew of Patricia Goodman, Fabiola Rupan, Diana Rupan, Julius Rupan, Shillian, Sandra, Christine, Dan, Tan, and Raymond, cousin of Candy, Ray, Levar, Janelle, Jermaine, Jonathan, Anessa, Chevon, Anastasia, Anthony, Mario, Shamar, Daria, Naria, Paul, Anthony, Shadia, and Trinity. The funeral and cremation of Jonathan Trevor Rupan will take place in the USA. The date will be announced later. The National Communications Network Incorporated extends sympathy to the relatives and friends of the late Jonathan Trevor Rupan.

0: calling Anson Avalon Charles of Lot 1923 Mandela Avenue, Georgetown, and Kyle Vernon Christian Parsons of Ben Parr Services, Inc. of Lot 71 Kanji Street, Camberville, Georgetown, are both somewhere else in the country. Here's a message for you. 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Anyone knowing the whereabouts of these individuals is asked to kindly pass this message on. The next announcement of death and messages can be heard at 21 hours on this station. Coming up at 11 hours 35 is From Word to Word, followed by Landmarks and Monuments, and Have You Ever Wondered? Stay tuned with us.
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2: 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On waves gently rising, which catch so surprising that you walk to sleep on colored waves of the deep.
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Hi there, a very good day to you. Welcome to another program of From Word to Word. Robin Dunad here. Well, it's an interesting word that we have for you today. Nightmare. Nightmare. N-I-G-H-T-M-E-R-E. And the night part you know about. What about the mare part? M-A-R-D. Anything to do with the horse, animal? Well, we've all had nightmares, and we can testify to that stifling fear that grips us, especially when we've just awakened out of a nightmare. Some persons actually believe that we are visited by evil spirits during these fearful dreams. Others jokingly put the cause to, well, overeating, indigestion, etc. Whatever the cause, the origin of the word nightmare is, well, to put it mildly, intriguing. It, however, has nothing to do with the mare, that's a female horse, but it does seem to have some connection to a female spirit. Spirit, as in jumbie in our words. Well, not quite jumbie. Jumbie has a different connotation. Nightmare is obviously made up of two words, the night and the mare. And the mare comes from an old English word, M-O-E-R-E, meaning an incubus. An incubus. Okay, so what's an incubus? Well, let's look in the dictionary. And the definition from the Oxford English Dictionary is a male demon believed to have sexual intercourse with sleeping women. That's an incubus. In Middle English, when the word teamed up with night, it actually denoted and started to change that male into female. So the definition during that period became a female evil spirit thought to lie upon and suffocate sleepers. This, in a way, describes the feeling one gets when you're experiencing a nightmare or when you've just awakened from one. So during a nightmare, those who feel that they're under attack from some evil spirit, well, you certainly have a history on your side, a history of the word, that is, because that mere part comes from an old English word for an incubus, and an incubus had to do later on. At first it was a male demon, then later on a female demon lying on top of you and pressing you down. Let's close with this quote from George Bernard Shaw, who said, "The people that get on in this world are the people that get up and look for the circumstances that they want. And if they can't find them, they make them." I like that. Like that. Go and get it. The people that get on in this world are the people that get up and look for the circumstances that they want. And if they can't find them, they make them. Just don't sit there and wait for somebody's charity to help you out. Well, that's it for today. Join us next time for another program of From Word to Word.

0: Puyabatpan Gayana Pardan Kakuapan Unawat 102.5 FM 560 AM Naik 95.1 FM Ijaan Latham Maburuma Madia Partika Oriala Esequibo Naik Wana Wish Aisharton E. You are listening to the Voice of Guyana, transmitting on 102.5 FM, 560 AM, 95.1 FM in Latham, Maburuma, Madia, Bartika, Oriala, Essequibo, and our home, Aishelton.
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3: Right. Welcome to Have You Ever Wondered? It is a program which brings you information and facts about a wide variety of topics and addresses questions you may have wondered about but never took the time to find the answers. We'll find them for you on this program called Have You Ever Wondered?
4: Have you ever wondered what is meant by a tabloid newspaper? A tabloid newspaper. The other day, a friend of mine, when describing this particular newspaper, I wouldn't call the name, as this is a real tabloid newspaper. So I said, well, you know, tabloid has two distinct meanings. Which one do you mean? And he explained which he meant. So let's go to the two meanings of the tabloid newspaper. The first meaning has to do with the size of the paper. The second has to do with the content of the paper. So, all the current newspapers in Guyana, in terms of size, they are tabloids, except possibly the Guyana Times, which is a little bigger than the others, but it's not equivalent to what we used to call long ago the broadsheets. And I'll tell you why the broadsheets has some relationship to the tabloid. Because the broadsheets were the big newspapers. Oh, many of you are too young to remember them. But you couldn't hold them in your hand and read. You had to spread them out on the table or somewhere and have a read. So the tabloids came in because it was thought that they were more comfortable and convenient to read when you were traveling in a vehicle. Well, a passenger, mind you. Or just easy to handle when you were sitting down. So the tabloid format, or the newspaper size, it's half the size of the broadsheet. I'm not too sure. I go back quite a while with newspapers, but the Guyana Chronicle at one time, way back in the 50s, I think, they used to have their size as a broadsheet. Then, of course, they trimmed it down to the tabloid. But even during the period when you had broadsheets, that most newspapers, these were supposed to be serious newspapers, there were smaller newspapers of the size of the tabloid, used less paper, half the size, and they featured very short, sensational, and even sleazy stories, as they're called. And that's the second meaning of tabloid, referring to the kind of journalism that you would find. Broadsheets were supposed to be serious newspapers. Tabloid would be gossip and crime and sex and things like those. And you know which one sold the most? You can guess. Some people like their detailed story and so forth. But lots of us, I have to put myself in, we want to see what's the latest gossip, who's doing what and whatnot. Interesting. Interestingly enough, the word tabloid originated in the world of medicine back in 1850. It was a type of tablet, hence tabletoid, which carried a concentrated medicine. Today we just call it a tablet, but it used to be a tabletoid. Tabletoid, and from that tabletoid, we had tabloid, because this was a shorter newspaper, more condensed and shorter stories, etc. Well, that's it for today. Join us next time for another program of Have You Ever Wondered?
0: Kakuapan kai unaw at wanamaj de ik Dira 102.5 FM na ik 560 AM Gayana Pardan na ik one original radio stations iti Ankapam, Mabaruma, Essequibo Coast, Bartica, Oriela, Madia, Binahil, Anay, Lethem na ik Aishartan I. Broadcasting live from the nation's capital, the Garden City, Georgetown. 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
5: Welcome to Landmarks and Monuments, the program that looks at the iconic structures and spaces defining Guyana's identity. I am your host, Onika Langhorn Eno. There are several unique places in Guyana that deserve to be known and remembered. Kukwit, an indigenous village found along the Barama River in Region 1, Barima Waini, was established around 1953 and has approximately 200 residents. Life in Kukwit centers on its rich natural resources. Situated within a gold-bearing zone, the area sees many residents involved in small-scale mining. Outsiders wishing to conduct business or seek employment must first obtain permission from the village council or relevant district authorities. Public services have also grown in the village. The community now features a government-built primary school and health center. In addition, solar projects tied to Guyana's low-carbon development strategy provide renewable energy, while new housing programs have further improved residents' quality of life. The name Kukwit is also given to the wild palm fruit known as Kukwit, scientifically identified as Atalea maripa. The fruit has a hard, cap-like top and contains a thin, creamy flesh with a sweet, nutty taste around the seed. Palm leaves are traditionally used to make brooms, while other parts of the plant have been fashioned into blowgun darts and items for carrying goods. That brings us to the end of today's edition of Landmarks and Monuments. This information was extracted from the Department of Public Information, Guyana Chronicle, Ministry of Amerindian Affairs, and other sources. Join us next time as we explore the timeless treasures of our beautiful Guyana.

0: road, how we building the house low. The building code say you're supposed to be 2 feet off the ground.
1: And when the place flood, them just be the first to complain.
0: But you know, sometimes we that does contribute to the flooding with we behavior.
1: We know, boy. We just throw things in the drains and canals. We don't keep the gutters clean and dispose of garbage properly. By the way, you got an emergency kit?
0: Yeah, Sonia. I got me own and it got drinking water, army medicines, and for say things like band-aids, iodine, bandages.
1: And me own got in toothpaste, a change of underwear and clothing, toilet paper and soap.
2: Guyana, our country, our responsibility.
3: Well, I'm Steve. I ain't seen the pit today, partner. You just a lighting in your hammock like you got egg.
4: By this fever and shivering got me bad. What week me for work?
3: Strumminess you talking about, no? Salon you got fever? You sure is a malaria you got?
4: By me, no. I sick like dog ape, plus I broke.
3: But now you gotta go and get tested. I mean, not because you got fever mean you got malaria, but it's best to be safe than sorry.
4: The man said I got bush growing in the back of the camp that is carried down the malaria. I can buy some of them and just drink them.
3: But I use a mucor wall. You gotta get tested so you can know if you got the malaria, plus know what kind. Here one, each malaria has got different treatment. I had Vivax the other day, and I had to drink the pill for 14 days straight. Now I strong like her, so I'm making the load.
4: Shucks, boy. Hey, this thing sounds serious, champ. I feel like I gotta go and take this test. Me and Abel, they're sick, plus Brock.
5: Testing and treatment is your first step to getting back to work. Take care of yourself, because this little mosquito is big problems.
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8: Hello, this is Witness History from the BBC World Service. Today we go back to 1945, when around 200 people gathered at a town hall in the bomb-damaged city of Manchester, England, for the 5th Pan-African Congress, a meeting that helped shape the struggle against colonialism. Alex Last guides us through archive recordings of one of the delegates, black South African activist and writer Peter Abrahams.
9: I was in a dream. I was seeing something I had not thought of before. I was seeing the possibility of a free continent. And remember, all of Africa still belonged to the white people. It wasn't until then, that Pan-African Congress, that I saw the way ahead clearly and knew one day all of Africa would be free.
10: Abrahams was one of around 200 people, many from Africa and the Caribbean, who'd gathered to attend the 5th Pan-African Congress, being held in a town hall in Chorlton, Manchester, just months after the end of the Second World War. They were there to discuss common problems, racism, discrimination, economic inequality, and how to win independence for the colonies.
11: The world had just gone through a major war. A war against fascism in which people from Africa, the Caribbean and elsewhere had contributed their lives for self-determination, against racism and the ideologies of racism. And so there was great anticipation about this new world dawning.
10: Professor Hakim Adi from Chichester University is a historian and the author of a book about the 5th Pan-African Congress.
11: And Africans, people of African heritage, wanted to have their own say, present their demands, as it were, their aspirations for the future. So that was extremely important.
10: The list of delegates included a veritable who's who of prominent black activists, writers and thinkers, including some young men who would become future leaders of independent Africa.
11: The most famous people who were there were Kwame Nkrumah, who obviously went on to lead Gold Coast, now Ghana, to independence in 1957. He had recently arrived to study in Britain. Jomo Kenyatta, who became the first

0: common struggle against colonialism, oppression and racial discrimination. The first four congresses had all been organised by W.E.B. Du Bois, who was seen by many as the father of the modern Pan-African movement.
1: He was one of the great scholars of the United States. He was a great sociologist. He was a very dapper man. He had a Van Dyke beard, a delicate intellectual air. Remember, this is the man who, at the beginning of the 20th century, said, the problem of the 20th century is the problem of the color line, the problem of the relations between the lighter and darker races of mankind.
0: But in 1945, the Fifth Pan-African Congress was organised not by Du Bois. It was organised by a younger group, the Manchester-based Pan-African Federation. One of the key players was George Padmore, the Trinidadian intellectual, activist and former communist.
1: Padmore was the most disciplined person I ever knew. Remrod straight. He had no sympathy for human weakness, for human foibles. Anybody gets interested in a woman, Padmore says, that's nonsense, that interferes with the work of the movement. He didn't like it when Kenyatta got boozed up, he didn't like it. He was vexed when Nkrumah went off with some girl, and this was how he was. We just accepted. This was our leader, and we tried to please him.
0: Padmore had a different vision for this meeting. He wanted more grassroots involvement. And crucially, earlier in 1945, Britain had hosted the first meeting of the World Federation of Trade Unions, which had brought to the country workers' representatives from across the world, including the British colonies. Padmore and his friends invited them along.
2: The organisers said, we are having a different kind of congress. The workers and farmers are the great majority of people in the colonies, so we want to have a congress based around their representatives. We no longer need doctors and lawyers and professors and so on to tell us what to do. The workers themselves can articulate their own views.
0: So in October, delegates gathered in Manchester and walked into the town hall in Chorlton. On the walls were the flags of Haiti, Liberia and Ethiopia, and there were slogans too.
2: Such things as, oppressed people of the world unite, down with anti-Semitism, Arabs and Jews unite against British imperialism, down with Jim Crow, down with the colour bar. Labour in the white skin cannot emancipate itself while labour in the black skin is enslaved. What that shows to us is the internationalist politics of this Congress.
0: During the week-long meeting, delegates heard reports of the situation on the ground around the world, detailing the social and economic injustice of the colonial system and the scale of racial discrimination, not just in the colonies, but also in Britain and America. And crucially, at the meeting, there was a radical call to action, a plan to organise to end colonialism and change the post-war world.
2: The difference in 1945 was that they said that they'd been patient, but they would be patient no longer. We're not just appealing to the colonial powers to end colonial rule. We will use force to end it if necessary.
1: The background to all this is black identity had been so distorted by slavery, colonial occupation. We had no sense of self, one of the key problems. And it came out in the Fifth Pan-African Congress that we had to rediscover ourselves, find out who we are, what we are, and not who we are told we are. You know, it's much easier to take chains of bodies than it is to take invisible shackles of minds.
2: Lastly, and most importantly, perhaps, they said that the great force which will bring colonial rule to an end are the masses of the people, the workers and farmers. And that force needs to be organised. Organised strikes, organised boycotts. That is what is going to be victorious and bring colonial rule to an end. Writing letters and petitions wasn't going to achieve it.
0: And sure enough, grassroots organisations were key to the independence struggle. And Nkrumah was one of the first to put it into action, as local strikes and boycotts became central to the campaign which won independence for the Gold Coast, which became Ghana in 1957. But, says Peter Abrahams, many of the issues raised at the meeting were not resolved quite so quickly.
1: The thing we underestimated, I think, was the importance of economic independence.

0: And how cleverly the ex-colonial powers would hold on to the economic control that empire had given them. Political emancipation they've let go. Economic emancipation is a much harder thing. And now finally, in the 21st century, we are beginning to see that real freedom has these three facets to it. It's political, it's economic, it's psychic.
1: That's archive from the late African National Congress activist and writer Peter Abrahams. That edition of Witness History from the BBC World Service

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2: I am Winsome Henry, and here is your inspirational dose of wisdom. 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Every new skill or piece of knowledge adds value to your future. I am Winsome Henry, and that was your dose of wisdom.

Chaka Khan, Chaka Khan, Chaka Khan. Chaka Khan, let me rock it, let me rock it, Chaka Khan. 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
1: Hello and a warm welcome to everyone tuned in. I'm your host, Kieran Moria, and this is a special program dedicated to life, hope, and healing called Choosing Tomorrow. September marks Suicide Prevention Month, and over the next few minutes, we want to remind you that
2: you are a light. I think when we remember who we are and the importance of our uniqueness and what we bring to the world, there's nothing that trumps that. And if you're in a space where everything seems very low, first of all, recognize that there's no one else that has your fingerprint. There's no one else that thinks like you. There's no one else that has your unique set of skills and talents and experiences and thoughts and desires and dreams and passions. That's all you. And you are a unique light in this world. Don't deprive the world of that light just because of a circumstance, just because of something that happened. Where there's life, there's hope. And with every new day, the sun will rise in the east and set in the west. So whatever the circumstance is that you are feeling down and out about, maybe it's several circumstances, and maybe you feel like you're taking hits from every direction, you can overcome it, and you can rise above it, and the sun will rise again tomorrow.
1: We know that life can get heavy. Sometimes the storms inside our minds feel bigger than anything we can handle. But no matter how dark today feels, morning always comes. Whether you're going through a difficult time yourself, or you want to know how to help a loved one, stay with us as we navigate this together. Before we move forward, here is a simple phrase to carry in your heart. You don't have to see the whole staircase. You just need to take the next single step. When life feels overwhelming, don't worry about next year, next month, or even tomorrow. Just focus on making it through this very moment. You have survived 100% of your worst days so far, and your story is far from over. Now, music has a way of speaking to the heart when words aren't enough. Here is a song to remind you that brighter days are ahead. This is I Rise by Etana.

0: Welcome back to Choosing Tomorrow. Now, to help us navigate life when it gets heavy is Mr. Antoine Craigwell, a mental health advocate who has spent years helping people find their light in the darkest moments. Now, the big question is, what goes on in the minds of people who commit the act of suicide? Let's find out.
1: There is a lot of talk today about suicide prevention, but when we talk about suicide prevention, suicide prevention actually begins all the way back in childhood. But considering the DSM, which is a Diagnostic and Statistical Manual, and I will use the fourth edition of DSM, which is like the Bible for clinicians, mental health clinicians, psychiatrists, psychologists, is that there are several different warning signs or symptoms, behavioral symptoms, that someone would be exhibiting immediately or in leading up to a suicide. Now, a suicide can happen over a period of time. So there may be eating too much or too little, procrastination, social withdrawal, angry outbursts, escapist behavior, sleeping during the day, frequent crying spells, constantly fiddling and fidgeting with items, not keeping up with their responsibilities, pacing back and forth, slurred speech, lack of hygiene, so not cleaning their teeth, not washing their face, not changing their underwear, absences at work or school. Then there's instances of self-harm, previous suicide attempts. So someone who attempts suicide is 50% more likely to try it again, and risky behavior, such as driving fast on a highway or a turn, jumping off of places where they can injure themselves, and engaging in risky sexual behavior as well. So according to the DSM, anyone who exhibits two or more of these symptoms for 2 weeks or more is someone who is likely dealing with depression as a lead up or a precursor to suicide. Now, we need to understand very clearly that depression does not necessarily mean someone will take their life. Someone struggling with depression, severe or major depression, can or may consider suicide. So it does not follow that someone who is suicidal is also as a result of depression, okay? Or that depression leads to directly to suicide. But before we get to depression, there are a number of different things that would have happened in a person's life. So there may have been experiences of childhood trauma and childhood anxiety or stress that left unresolved, accumulated over time, that began to be significant amount of stress in that person's life that then leads to anxiety, and the anxiety then can lead to depression. So there are a number of different things that can come from childhood. So there are experiences of childhood trauma. Someone with a history of childhood trauma is twice as likely to experience depression or anxiety. Someone with an experience of history of childhood trauma is 7 times more likely to struggle with alcoholism and drug use. Someone with childhood trauma is up to 40% of adult mental health conditions and suicide attempts can be traced back to childhood abuse and neglect, with severe trauma correlating to an astronomical increase in suicide attempt likelihood. Someone with a history of childhood trauma can also experience physical chronic health conditions, are twice more likely to develop ischemic heart disease, stroke, and chronic lung disease. They may develop immune and metabolic disorders, significantly raises the odds of developing obesity, diabetes, and autoimmune conditions. Similarly, someone with childhood trauma is likely to experience socioeconomic and life outcomes, including academic and professional struggles. People impacted by early trauma are roughly 17 times more likely to struggle in school, and they're likely to face incarceration and poverty. The probability of experiencing household poverty, relying on housing assistance, and facing felony charges in young adulthood. So all of these factors combined with against the backdrop of childhood trauma can significantly impact a person's life to consider suicide.
0: We are taking a short pause in our conversation, but I want to speak directly to you for a moment. If you're carrying a heavy load right now, please know that pain is a visitor, not a permanent resident. What you feel today will not stay the same forever. It is completely okay to feel tired. It is okay to cry. Asking for help is not a sign of weakness. It is actually a brave sign that you want to live. If you need someone to talk to right now, please reach out to a trusted friend, family member, or call a helpline. There are people whose jobs and hearts are dedicated to listening to you without judgment. We are back with Mr. Antoine Craigwell discussing mental wellness and suicide prevention.
1: Some of the barriers to mental health crises or to seeking help can be found in that we were always raised to believe that our feelings were invalid. Many people fear judgment. Many people may have tried reaching out in the past and experienced negative experiences when they reached out. Many people are scared of being vulnerable because we live, especially for men, we live in an environment where it is expected that men represent a certain style of masculinity. So they cannot afford to demonstrate or show any vulnerability. Many do not want to be seen differently. Many are worried that they will scare other people away. And many also don't want to be a burden because we don't want other people to feel like, oh, we can take on and make a study or we can take on their worries. No, they don't want to be a burden. They don't want to feel as though they're a burden. And many of us actually do not believe that people care. That is why we don't reach out for help. Within a Guyanese context, stigma and shame is readily associated with mental health problems. That many people are not well informed, and very often professional help is not always at hand. And even if there's professional help available, it is not often culturally appropriate to the Guyanese context. People often do not know how to respond because they are not well informed. And people with mental health problems often don't seek help because of the shame and the stigma. And so one of the most important things that someone who is suicidal needs is often someone to listen. Because we often find that when someone takes their life and they may have left a suicide note, they often mention in it that no one was listening. I had no one I could trust. And so the very foundation of the fabric of our community, of our society, of the familial structure is damaged when someone does not feel they belong, when they don't feel that they can trust someone. And the absence of trust leads to isolation and a sense of, I don't belong, I don't want to be here. No one listens to me, no one hears me. And so there's a sense that, why am I here? Who can I speak with? I did about 20 mental health awareness workshops across the country, and all the time, everything that comes up, when we do at the beginning of the workshop, we create a safe space. And one of the first things that comes up is confidentiality. And right after that is trust. And then right after that is no judgment. Then right after that is respecting another person's opinion. And so I use the example of holding up my hands where people can see I have rings on both hands. And I ask everyone in the workshops, am I married? And more than 90% of everyone will say, yes, I am married. Why? Because they look at my hand and they see I'm wearing a wedding band on my left hand. But I have to remind them that in some cultures, a wedding band is worn on the right hand. In Western cultures, in Western American cultures, down through colonialism in Guyana, we wear a wedding band on the left hand. But I let them know that this wedding band is my mother's wedding band. She died in 2006. I wear it to remember her. And so the objective of that particular little exercise is to say to people how quickly we look at each other and we come up with a judgment. And so one of the things that people who are dealing with someone who is suicidal is that first, When someone says or indicates they're going to take their life, take them very seriously. And very often, someone who is suicidal may not go to people who know them. They may likely put it on social media. They will likely talk to strangers. And so people who are not aware, who do not have any information or the knowledge system, a language, might dismiss this. But the person who is suicidal is actually looking for someone to help stop them. And so when someone says, I'm going to kill myself, you need to take it seriously. And there are a series of steps, a series of questions to ask someone who is suicidal that must be done in a safe environment. So if somebody is at a barbecue and they're drinking, you can't simply ask, and they say, well, you know, I'm going to kill myself one of these days. You can't stop and ask them, you know, and in the middle of the barbecue, are you thinking of killing yourself? Because they're going to become irritable, angry, outburst. They'll become belligerent. So you wait until after the barbecue and you stay with the person. Wait until they've sobered up and then ask them the questions again. Are you thinking of killing yourself? You know, do you have thoughts of suicide? And depending on the response, then you can know there are other questions to ask. If the person says, no, what's wrong with you? I like my life. Why would I want to kill myself? You can simply say, okay, I don't want to accuse you. I don't want to call you a liar. But I have been observing your behavior. I've been hearing you talking about this over time. And so I will ask you again. I will monitor you. Now, some of the other things that someone are signs that someone may be considering suicide is to consider, for example, the 26-year-old taxi driver in Linden last February who reportedly took his life. He went home that afternoon, and according to reports, he gave his girlfriend a PIN for his phone, the PIN for his bank card, the car keys, and the house keys. She did not think anything of it, except that he might now be trusting her. But in fact, that was the precursor to his suicide, because later on, early the next morning, he was found hanging from a tree. And so someone who is suicidal will be telling people, they will be transmitting it, they will be communicating, they will start giving stuff away, things that they value dearly. They'll be like, okay, you like my gold chain. I know you always like this gold chain, so take it. I'm not going to need it where I'm going. But none of us are conscious enough to say, well, where are you going that you're not going to need your gold chain? So we don't ask that question. So one of my good friends might like my sneakers that I just bought, and they know that I love these sneakers, and I only rarely wear these sneakers, only on special occasions, but I'm giving my best friend the sneakers. I'm like, I don't need the sneakers where I'm going. I don't want it anymore. So you have it. I know you like it. But my best friend doesn't ask me, where are you going that you wouldn't need your sneakers? Because I know those are your best sneakers. Okay? So there are little things that people do that tell us what we have today is social media's proliferation. And on social media, a lot of people are going there because a lot of the people they're interacting on social media are often strangers. And so when they go on social media, they put it up there because it's a kind of a conflicting expectation. On one hand, they are already deciding they're going to kill themselves. But on the other hand, they want someone to help stop them. And they go on social media because there's a whole lot of strangers there who may not know them. And many people who may know them may simply be like, oh, don't worry about it. You know, we'll pray for you. Get on your knees and pray. That is actually the worst thing you can say to someone who is feeling suicidal. Because that person may have got to the point where they've realized that prayer is not working. And they need even more deliberate and direct intervention. There are a lot of things that go into a suicide before it happens. There is a current move in psychology and mental health to understand that mental health is 98% in our environment and only 5% in our brains. And so when someone takes their life, very often it is we, the community, the family, the society around that person that failed that person. Because that person was saying to everyone, I need help. Can you help me, please? And especially if it's a man who has to muster a significant amount of strength to even ask for help. And then when he does ask for help, nobody pays him any attention. People laugh at him. People dismiss him. People call him weak and lazy. So he now does not feel he belongs. He now decides, I am just going to go ahead and do this because I don't belong here anymore. I don't want to be here anymore.
0: Well, thank you so much, Mr. Antoine Craigwell, for sharing your wisdom and time with us today. 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
2: We're really glad that you're here today. You ever notice how people always say that at events or wherever? We are really glad you're here today. And you smile, but maybe you need to hear it differently. And September is World Suicide Prevention Month. And it's against this background that I want to say that I am glad that you are here today. Here, on Earth, alive. Because there were days when you did not know how you were going to make it through. Things you thought would break you. Moments you were sure you would never recover from. But somehow, you kept going. And look at you, your hair. Which means your story isn't finished. There are still people you haven't met, things you haven't done, places you haven't been to. There is more left in the clip, more rounds in the magazine. Versions of you that you haven't become yet. So before you rush through another day like it's ordinary, it's not. Remember, we are really glad you're here today. And I hope you are too.
0: Well, earlier this week, we went into the streets and asked a few persons one simple question. What message of hope or encouragement would you give to someone who is feeling down and thinking of giving up?
3: I would say don't give up. Things are going to get better. There is light at the end of the tunnel. As cliche as it may sound, it's true. Things will get better. Things will not always stay the same. When you feel like you can't go anymore and you can't push anymore, just know that your breakthrough is right there. Whenever you feel that way, just know that the victory is right there and keep pushing. Keep pushing. Think about the future and what's ahead and not just what's happening to me right now. Keep on praying even when it feels or like it's not working, even when you think it's not working, keep on praying because your situation will change. Things will get better. Keep on trusting and declare positive things over your life and over your situation and see changes come. You are too valuable. You are a valuable resource. You're the most important resource as a human being, and your life matters. You matter. Your future matters. Don't forfeit it. If you need to get professional help, reach out to someone. Reach out to the professionals, their outline, whatever it is. Talk to someone as well that you trust. But just don't give up.
4: As much as life gets hard, you have to always remember that suicide is a permanent solution to a temporary problem. As much as life gets hard, there's always tomorrow, and what you overcome today will build a future for the generation to come. As well as, even though people might not understand what you're going through, it's always good to remember that the Lord didn't give you more than you can bear. I mean, sometimes it feels like he's cutting it close, but you will overcome what you're enduring. And always remember that there's someone out there that loves you, even if you don't see it right now. With that being said, I do hope that you reach out to Christ and keep praying. Things will get better and the sun must come out tomorrow.
5: Please put down whatever is hurting you and reach for someone instead. Call a family member. Call a friend. Speak to a pastor, counselor, doctor, or someone you trust. You do not have to explain everything. You can simply say, I'm hurting, and I need you to stay with me. Please, do not suffer in silence.
0: That brings us to the end of our special, Choosing Tomorrow. If you are someone you know is struggling, please reach out for help immediately. Remember our phrase for today, take it one single step at a time. Thank you for tuning in. Be kind to yourself, look out for one another, and choose to stay.

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0: When last have you read a story or a book? 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
1: Welcome back to Worthy Women. I'm Tara Lynn Harris. And of course, this is the space where we have meaningful conversations with powerful, impactful women. Today is a special one because I've got not one, not two, but three lovely ladies joining me. And it is such an honor just hearing about the work that's being done. You're going to be blown away. So I am joined today by Miss Norma Lawrence and by mother and daughter duo Lynette and Tiffany Scotland. Ladies, welcome to Worthy Women.
2: Thank you.
3: Thank you, Tara. Thank you so much for welcoming us.
1: All right, Miss Norma, I'll start with you because it is through your introduction that we're meeting Miss Scotland and her lovely daughter. And so I'll allow you to share a bit about your own experience and help us to get to know the Scotlands a little better.
2: Thank you.
3: Thank you, Tara. That's wonderful. I'm excited to do this. As a matter of fact, it is an honor and privilege this morning, this noontime, for me to have this special couple here with us, Lynette and Tiffany, all the way from the Netherlands. Mm-hmm. Lynette, Guyanese. I met Lynette just 2 weeks ago. Mm-hmm. Nine ladies from the Guyana Veterans Legion were invited to

0: a breakfast morning at TNS Association. And it was there that I met Miss Lynette. And I was blown away from what I saw because it was not just only the nine ladies. It was a lovely morning with about 100 senior citizens. There were women from the uncle, women and men from Uncle Eddie's home, mm-hmm. Byers' home, Golden Age from Buxton, the Millicent Greaves home, Archer home. And yes, we also had in our presence the Guyana Police Force Steel Orchestra. They entertained us for the entire morning and into the afternoon. It was a wonderful, wonderful experience to me. And I became so excited because that's when I learned of this lady and the work that she's been doing. And not only 1 year, 2 years, 3 years, but for 36 years. Mm-hmm. 36 years, and I've never heard of it. I have been associated with the kind of work that she's doing because mm-hmm. I am still with Guyana, with Radio Needy's Children. Mm-hmm. And unfortunately, we recently lost our dear sister. Mm-hmm. And again, it's a little emotional with her, with her loss. But because I am doing the same kind of work that Lynette is doing, I got very excited and I thought that something people in Guyana should know about her. Perhaps not. She's reaching out to children. She's reaching out to senior citizens. She's reaching out to pregnant women. For the last two Saturdays, I know that she has been giving to the Amerindians. Mm-hmm. I have pictures that she sent me, and she goes down to the hostel there in the morning, 5 o'clock in the morning, and she has been giving of herself, giving, giving, giving. And I will let her tell us all about her experience from beginning to present. And so for this extraordinary Guyanese woman, I am pleased to introduce to you, the Guyanese public, my dear friend, and she's my sister now, Lynette Scotland.
1: Oh my goodness. What an introduction.
2: Thank you. Well,
1: yes.
2: Thank you so much.
1: Yeah. So, of course, we're going to be talking about the work that you are doing and have been doing for the past 36 years, Ms. Lynette. And it seems to be fantastic, fantastic work. And, of course, the TNET Association. But talk to us about who Lynette is.
2: Well, Lynette is such a wonderful person. I like to give. I love people. I love children, a lot of children. Lynette is so loving that Lynette sometimes don't even eat her own food, give her own food away. That's all for Lynette for now, because I'm a little bit.
1: And that's okay. Sometimes when we're tasked with talking about ourselves, that can be seemingly
2: a
1: hard
2: bit
1: task.
2: Emotional, yes. Mm-hmm.
1: Yeah. Oh, but thank you so much for sharing that with us. And of course, your lovely daughter. Hey, Tiffany, talk to us. Who are you?
3: Well, I'm Tiffany. Mm-hmm. 28. I was born in France, but my mom makes it her duty to bring us to Guyana every year to take part in what she's doing. So I'm actually, born into it, but I've been part of this organization from the beginning, since a kid. So it's it's all I know. Like every year that we come here, we make sure that we, give to the children, give to the elderly, give to the pregnant women. And it's just something that I've come to like myself. So I've become a humanitarian myself, actually, through my mom. And it's part of me, I would say. It's part of my identity and what I do. So I do work on the side, but this is my main focus, I would say, helping my mom, give back and make her dream, a reality.
1: Yeah. And I'm particularly excited that you're here in the conversation as well, because like you're saying, you've been a part of this from your beginning. Mm-hmm. And so it's going to be very interesting to hear from you, your take, your side of things, having seen your mom come through all these years. Mm-hmm. All right. So let's jump right into Tianet. Has that always been the name, and what it was the idea or vision behind it?
2: The vision behind Tionet, my mom, years ago, she used to take all these beggars off the streets or from the homes. Mm-hmm. And every Friday, she used to bring them in the home. She had a tarpaulin outside and used to be giving them something to eat or something to drink. Mm-hmm. And I always watched it and say, but what? Because my mother had us plenty. Mm-hmm. And I always said, but why this lady is doing this thing? She's just stealing our food and giving these people. And we, you know, and we always have to be eating a little bit and these things. So I was like, when I get big, I'm going to do something. Mm. So as I start to grow, and then I leave the country and I went away. And I was just focused on doing this. Mm-hmm. I said, this is what I want to do. So my first money that I work, I had it in a corner. And I kept saving it, sending it to me. And then when I go out in the shop, I see little things that I know Guyana, the people had needed. Mm-hmm. And I buy them small and put in a corner.
1: You had
2: and
1: a plan.
2: Every time, yes, I had a plan. Yeah. And my plan had worked till today.
1: Fantastic.
2: And I kept buying the little things, put in the corner. If I have small money, I buy it. If anybody give me any little change, I would put it, you know, my colleague, I put it in a corner and I would buy a 10 of this, a 5 of this. And that is what keep me. And then I start growing. And then I start getting there and I start getting there. Mm-hmm. In 2018, okay. I got an award in America. Mm-hmm. And I really love this. And I push myself to this. Mm. And then I came back to Guyana and it start getting more big. Mm-hmm. People start coming on the table, bringing more people in for me to give the meditation work to and so on. But my mother really, really had us so much that she didn't care anymore. She was just loved that part of her and taking from us and giving them. And I just changed the whole thing up. And I said, look, when I there, I want to do this and do that. So my Tionet, it's based on giving back to the poor and needy. I go all around Guyana, all the homes. I go, the homes know me everywhere. They know me. And my the organization recognized like a jersey and a hat. Mm-hmm. So once they wear the jersey, every year we have different colors. I'm the colorful person. Every year we have different colors. So we begin from the top and then we come down.
1: Mm-hmm. Yeah.
2: Every year.
1: All right. What was the vision behind the name, or what's the meaning of the name?
2: Oh, I have a lost daughter. Her name is Tion. Mm-hmm. So the organization were going all the time without a name. Yes. It was just going without a name. It just come in and just give the things away, you know, and these things. So then it started getting tough. And they said that I have to register this organization. Mm. So I said, how am I going to get what kind of name? So when I went to the Friendly Society to register the organization, the girl said, hear this thing. How are you going to do this thing? What name you have in mind? I said, I don't know. I don't have no name. She said, Miss Scotland, here, what's going to happen? What is your name? I said, Lynette. She said, what is your last daughter name? I said, Tion. She said, we'll hear this thing. Tion and the net. You make it Tionet.
1: Yeah.
2: So then I was like, no, this not, it's not going to work. Then she said, it's going to work. Mm-hmm. And we sit down for like 10 minutes. And then she said, I done type this thing out already for you. So if you say no, I say yes. Then I agree with her.
1: Yeah.
2: And then from there we start on, and then we said this to your net. And then I called my daughter. That time she was in high school. Tiffany, and Tiffany said, "Mommy, I think that would work." So then we had
1: you
2: the
1: approved.
2: Name. Yeah, she approved because she's the head of it. She speaks 7 languages. Listen, she is an air hostess. So she's a ground air hostess. She's a stewardess. So she speaks 7 languages, and she doesn't want people to. But she's the woman of the business. And the speaking, when the words are failing me, she get up to and she talk.
1: All right, ma'am. Well, let's talk about these 7 languages and the air hostess bit.
3: Okay.
2: But she never speak English. She had never speak English. Mm-hmm. She born a French. Mm-hmm, mm-hmm. She never speak English. She went to an international school in Netherlands and. Mm-hmm. There she picks up the language. She picks up, and all her friends, they were speaking it because all the friends were there was like they're from all part of the world.
4: Yes,
2: all part of the world. So she had to learn. She had to learn, and she had a very. So when she graduated, it was blowing. It was blowing. You see the white everybody was blowing, and she have a little part of white people in her.
1: Oh my goodness!
2: Yes, that is it.
1: All right, so tell us about what some of your experiences have been.
3: It's been like eye-opening to hearing the stories that I've heard like from growing up as a kid. It was really like inspiring and like eye-opening. Like, wow, there's a lot that Guyana is missing, I would say. But it's also like to hear these different stories and to see people, you know, not have it as I have it, for example. Mm-hmm. So it's like, it humbles you, you know. Mm-hmm. I've been very humbled from a very young age. And knowing that young girls, for example, experience terrible things. So it's like, from a young age, hearing those stories that inspired me to also, want to study psychology and like, you know, eventually become sort of like help to the country. But like, I kind of want to say it's like what my mom is doing, like she got it from her mom, but I also want to like, you know, improve it, make it better, make it more precise, because as you hear, like with my mom, she does it, she loves it, she has a passion for it, but she doesn't really like, you know, have like a set like goal, for example, wanting to open a school, for example, or wanting to educate. So I'm like, I want to take it further. I can see that it's something that can be expanded and taken further. So yeah, that's my experience with it. It's just being around it so much is like, oh wow, this is, you can learn from this and you can also grow and possibly make it better as well.
1: And that's so inspiring to hear, because of course I heard you, Lynette, talking about you observing your mom and what she was doing, and maybe at first or when you were younger not quite understanding why or what's happening. And it's interesting because I actually was in a forum recently where a girl was talking about her own experiences with her mom and thinking, well, why are you giving all of these things to these people? And why are you doing these things? And feeling like she's taking from her, from her maybe substance. And somebody said to her, don't worry, you will get there soon and you will be doing the same thing. And she smiled. So hearing you share your experience watching your mom and now seeing you for 36 years, doing your thing and doing it so well, impacting so many lives. And now also to hear you, Tiffany, talking about observing your mom and wanting to expand in some other areas and things like that. It really is inspiring because, yes, it can be done in the home from generation to generation. Mm-hmm. But think of how many lives are also being impacted by it. And this is why this is such an enriching conversation. Lynette, what does it mean for you whenever you come home, whenever you're able to, you said you travel to different parts in Guyana. What does it mean for you to be able to offer the kind of help, offer the kind of things that you do to people. You mentioned pregnant women, persons who are senior, to children. What does it mean for you when you're able to give back in this way?
3: Like selflessly, this is just mm-hmm. it's just like her calling. She
1: it's
3: doesn't
1: in her to it's, do it.
3: You know, like she doesn't do it to like get recognition or anything. She just does it because that's like what she feels like, you know, compelled to do. So it's like she doesn't really, she's not doing it for the satisfaction or anything like that. She just does it because like she wants to. It's in her with love. It's really within her.
2: Within the love, within my heart, I just doing it. And with that, I have no passion. Even if I have to break the bread and give it, and this, somebody just come, Auntie, I didn't get a bag. I always have a bag, an extra one in the corner. I bring out and I give it. And it is so hard for me to say. And every year I've said, I'm finished. I'm not going to do it anymore because I'm not going to do it anymore. Listen, I'm not going to Guyana. I'm not doing it. I'm not going to do it. But then when I get back, I see the thing selling reasonable. I'm going to take the money and buy the thing. What is that?
1: It's in you to do it. Yeah.
2: All the time.
1: So inspiring to hear that. What's next for Tianet?
3: We want to expand, I would say.
2: We want to expand. Yeah. And
3: have our own things, like our own building, for example.
2: And our own building, and we can put, you know, we can put the things in the building. We can work towards, you know, the people can come and, you know, and get, you know, do a lot of things.
0: If I can interject here.
2: Yeah.
0: From the conversations that I've had with Lynette, one of the things that she's hoping that she can get some help with is because all of her donors are from the Netherlands. She ships all her things in. She shops, she gets donations, and she ships her things in. But she needs a place, a bond somewhere where she can store her things when they come, because and that kind of thing. That is what she's now focusing on, because now that her daughter would want to carry on and her daughter is coming to Guyana and seeing everything and meeting people and the expansion in Guyana. And in the early days, I think she said that she used to get assistance from Food for the Poor. Well, we all know that Food for the Poor is no longer assisting like they used to in terms of foodstuff. They're now venturing into another area. So now she's going to try to fill that gap now that she knows that Food for the Poor not going to be doing this part of it anymore. So she wants to now think of bringing in not just clothing and personal wear and that kind of thing, perhaps in terms of bringing in some food items, because, yes, people are saying that Guyana is an oil-rich country, but not all of us are enjoying that part of it. So, therefore, she wants to expand, and therefore she's hoping that someone will hear her and reach out to give some kind of assistance.
1: Yeah. All right. Well, of course, we're talking about the association, some of the work that you've done, what your prospects are. Of course, this is Worthy Women. So I like to ask all of my guests, what does it mean to be a worthy woman? We've been hearing about the work that you've been doing and you, Tiffany, sharing your own experiences. What does it mean for someone to be a worthy woman?
2: A woman that gets up in the morning, a woman that kneels to God, talk to Him, whatever she asks for. He wouldn't give her all, but he would just say, well, okay, if this is for you, this is for you.
1: Mm-hmm.
2: You know, and then a woman that helps so many people, she really need awarded. She really need that support from another, to another level in it. And a woman who knows her worth, she don't want to sit down to take something else from somebody that don't know their worth.
1: Yeah. Miss Norma, how would you respond to that question? Who is a worthy woman?
0: I think based on what, well, I'm going to use Lynette, for instance, what she has been doing for 36 years and all the people who have been the recipients of her organization would appreciate over the 36 years the work that she's been doing and therefore would want to reward her in as being somebody who has always been there for us. She's worthy of having this because it's a reward. A reward towards the appreciation of all that we know that she has been doing in the past and to encourage her onwards. She's worthy of this. And like she said, an award. I'm thinking of worthy of assistance in getting somewhere where she can store.
2: Yes, to the other level.
0: Go to that other level that she wants to go to.
3: All right. To be recognized as well. Recognition, basically. You know.
2: And work on with other organizations that
0: willing to
2: assist, and you know, we can work like together because it's not for me alone, you know, it's for
0: the humanitarian effort.
1: It's been such a rich conversation. And I would ask, if somebody wants to be able to lend a hand, wants to be able to get involved in the work that you're doing, how do they get in contact?
2: We have some numbers. We have Miss Lawrence here, Miss Lawrence number, because we will be soon, I'm soon leaving to go.
3: But we also have social media. You can find us on social media. You can find us on Facebook, the Tionet Association. Instagram as well. You can send us a DM. We're not as active as we should be, but that's definitely something that we are working on. So yeah, if they can check us out on Facebook, Instagram, that's definitely a way to communicate with us. And obviously we have maybe a local number that you can call, but mostly social media is the time is now.
1: All right. Well, I'll allow each of you to say your closing thoughts coming out of today's conversation. I'm just leaving this conversation today feeling inspired. And that number 36 is just at the back of my mind because it says that you have given your life to the work that you have done and you continue to do. Yes. And it's beautiful. It's inspiring to watch. So I'll allow each of you to share your closing thoughts and then we'll wrap.
3: Well, I would say it's been 36 years indeed. But that shouldn't, it's like, you don't need much to do what we're doing. Like, literally. Like, I would sometimes, like, when I work, I would literally take just some of my salary and just buy whatever, you know, like, I see little toys or I see pens for the children that I know they might like. I'd spend my own money on that. So it's like, you know, when you give as well, you always receive back tenfold. So it's like, just give. Do not be afraid or like, be like, oh, I don't have enough money to do this. You can literally just buy, like my mom said, a couple tennis rolls, for example, a couple juices, and you can give that. And children, for example, the people that need stuff, they will accept it with an open heart.
1: And
3: so
1: appreciate
3: it's like,
1: it.
3: Exactly. Yeah. So it's like, just don't think too much about like, you know, oh, I don't have enough to do this or to do that. Just do, if you want to do it, do it.
1: Start with what you have. I love that so much. What are your closing thoughts?
0: Mine is 36 years. Yes, it's remarkable. That stuck with me. My first impression when I was at that breakfast morning and I saw the mission statement and I saw 36 years in existence. I've never heard of this organization. And so this is the reason why I I got involved with her. I would like to help in whatever way I can. And I would like to wish her continued success in all that she's doing.
2: Mm-hmm. Well, I feel so good. And when Miss Lawrence walked up and said, no, this is it. Because I never wanted to go on live. Who knows me knows me. This kept a secret for 36 years. And that people, when they hear it, they don't. Some people, look the bald head. All of the children said, look the white head lady. Auntie, when is the party? Amy, which party? And then the children will come out, hello, Auntie. Mm-hmm. Oh, my God. I have over 2,000 God kids. 2,000 God kids I have. Yeah. And I try to give everybody small, small, small. I like nice things, but I give them nice things. I don't give them things that they can't use or they can't handle. I know that this child is something. I pack a bag. The school bag, I pack school bag. I don't come home in December because December, everybody wants to give in December. I come after December and take care for them.
1: Yeah.
2: And I love it from my heart, really from my heart. Really from my heart, I love it. Even my kids, they take new clothes, they take and put it in the barrel. Mommy, take this for the kids. Me too, sometimes new things, I put it for the kids.
1: Yeah.
2: And I really love it. I really, really love it. I really love it. My mother must be turning now to say, well, yes, this is what I had wanted. But her thing was a different thing.
1: Right.
2: And I changed the whole setting up. Because first I used to give them, like, the bags. I used to go to the first home I did was in Carmichael Street, the rehab.
1: Okay.
2: I used to put like cake in the bag with juice and take it and give them when it's the birthday and so on and give them. And then from there, it started to open out. It started to open out. In 2009, I had 500 kids. I spent my own money. I rented the Girl Guides and I rented the trampoline. I rented the bouncing castle. And I bring in more than 800. I brought in the bags and we packed the bags and things. Kids even lost there. And we just shared the bags and, you know, we had them eating and drinking. Everything, it was on me. And, you know, they had a ball. They had a ball. And then from there, we had the school. We will go to the school. And then in 2021, the biggest one. We had the biggest one we had is in Mocha. Mm. It was in Mocha where they wear pink. Uh-huh. Put pink t-shirts on them. I think it was over 600 kids.
1: Wow.
2: They was on the tree, under the tree, and we give them hampers and these kind of things. But I do a lot. I do a lot, and I'm proud to know of myself that I do it. And in the help of my colleague, my kids, we work very hard, and it's not easy to get here. It's now the plane is coming here, but before, I had a struggle to get here and get things to Guyana. I lost a lot of things. I lost a lot of money. It was very heavy on us, very heavy on me. Mm-hmm. And sometimes when I finish give away to the poor, I don't have even one copper in my purse, or I don't even have something to eat, but I never show it. I just keep my head above the water because I want to get to another level.
1: Yeah.
4: I want to continue doing it as well.
2: And I'm going to continue doing this as long as I can do it, as long as I can do it. Like I just finished, we cater for 250 senior citizens. That was on the 19th of August. And then we had 100 plus, but we still have people coming in that didn't get to come because transportation was the problem. Make them didn't get to come. And then we had the kids. We had about like, we had 200 and something kids. And we had only about 100 and something because that did rainfall. But we didn't give up.
1: Yeah.
2: Well, we're about now to do the pregnant mothers. Well, when we're doing the pregnant mothers just be over 100 and something. Mm. And we go to different clinic, South Road. We go all boys town. We go all the clinics there. And we everywhere I touch everywhere I touch. I even went into the interior Port Kaitumo. Mm-hmm. I meet the Amerindians. Some of them paddle out on a car top. to come to meet me, and they were, oh my, when they see me, I really like it. Linden, we went up to Linden, we take care for the pregnant mothers at the health center, we went Riz Rock, we went in the mines. Mm. I travel all over. I doesn't share it. I doesn't leave one place. And I'm not leaving anything for nobody to give the people. I want to give them myself. Mm-hmm. Give them myself. They must have it. Because when you leave it, they wouldn't get it all. So you have to give it to yourself.
1: Yeah.
2: And all the kids in Sophia, the Plum Park, Sophia, the home. Yes.
1: Fantastic.
2: They know me well. And then I'm a chef as well. Ah. So I get in there and I cook.
1: Ah.
2: I cook to them. I doesn't look back at cook. So
1: wow. Truly sense the love in your heart as you talk about all the work that you have done and of course all that you're still preparing to do. Thank you. You've been listening to Worthy Women with Lynette Scotland and her daughter Tiffany.
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0: 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There's nothing quite like it. Hope you had a chance to check out the very, very special episode of Worthy Women earlier. Of course, special thanks to Lynette Scotland and her daughter Tiffany, and very special friend Norma Lawrence.
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3: The name of my poem is Kiatna. 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
2: Morning orange blossoms opening on the blue skies. Voices of the people soft and low. Girls with sun-touched faces laughing with each other, making magic movements as they go. And in the dawn, the red sun rising in the sky, lighting the wings of the wisisi as they fly. Pictures of past days come to

Ryan patois, hunting for the labba in the dawn. Picking sweet papaya, planting new cassava, glad when the hot midday sun was gone. Sometimes the floods came yellowing the growing corn. Sometimes the warm rain stayed away for very long. But all the people worked together, sun or rain, until the corn and the cassava grew again. Bronze men playing quattros, brown eyes twinkling brightly, fingers flying on the singing string. Dancers wild and weary, drinking cool kasiri, forgetting what tomorrow's tides might bring. Sharing the fruits of the good harvest all around, showing each other all the secrets that were found. Not strangled yet by all the strangers lying ways, this was the way the

Life, telling ancient stories to the children sitting in a ring. Long gone engine heroes and in the flickering fire dance before their dark eyes as they sing. My brothers, never let those gentle moments die. Grew up above the silver flames flying high. Your green lands were taken from you with a lie. Don't let your sun songs and your dad

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2: 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GWI time,
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4: With the news at this time, I am Fuchsia Long. President Dr. Mohamed Irfan Ali is set to address the high-level plenary meeting on addressing the existential threats posed by sea level rise on Thursday. As Guyana continues its engagement at the 81st UN General Assembly in New York. The meeting scheduled for September 24 at the United Nations headquarters will bring together heads of state and government to address the growing global threat posed by rising sea levels and the need for stronger international action to protect vulnerable coastal communities and countries. President Ali's participation comes as Guyana continues to highlight the importance of climate resilience and sustainable development, particularly as a low-lying coastal state. On Tuesday, the president joined fellow heads of state and government for the opening session of the general debate held under the theme Restoring Trust, Managing Transformation, a United Nations that delivers for all. First Lady Aria Ali yesterday attended the opening of the Packaging and Preserving Training Program organized by her office in collaboration with the Ministry of Agriculture at the Empower Guyana building. The training was conducted for persons with disabilities at the Center for Equity, Innovation and Opportunity in Palmyra, Berbice. This initiative provides participants with valuable skills and practical knowledge, empowering them to explore new opportunities for employment, entrepreneurship, and greater economic independence. The products developed through this initiative are also expected to enter the local market upon completion of the necessary certification process by the Guyana Marketing Corporation. The Ministry of Local Government welcomes ongoing efforts for Region 7 to strengthen environmental management and promote cleaner, safer communities through litter warding training. The training facilitated by the Environmental Protection Agency is equipping participants with the knowledge and professional standards required to address littering and unsightly premises in a fair, lawful, and structured way. Participants are being exposed to the code of conduct and enforcement procedures with emphasis on legality, proportionality, fairness, and integrity. The program also provides guidance on a standard field approach to observing violations, engaging residents, assessing situations, and following through with the appropriate action. In the region, with hotter than normal conditions, forecasts continue into early 2027. Schools in Barbados are increasing access to drinking water, adding fans, shortening outdoor activities, and allowing more flexible uniforms to reduce the risk of heat-related illnesses among pupils. Several primary schools and secondary schools administrators have told Barbados Today of their focus on facility upgrades, flexible uniform policies, and regular hydration to keep classrooms functional and pupils safe. The latest forecasts of warmer than normal temperatures persist into early 2027, alongside reoccurring periods of intense heat stress. In addition to water stations and hat requirements, outdoor sessions are carefully planned while the school nurse actively monitors children for signs of heat exhaustion. Internationally, Iran's President Masoud Pezeshkian has told the UN General Assembly that it will never bend the knee after almost 7 months of war with the US and Israel, but is ready for a diplomatic solution to the conflict. Responding to U.S. President Donald Trump's threat to annihilate the Islamic Republic if a deal is not reached soon, Pezeshkian said Trump must know that the resistance of the Iranian people will only increase in the face of sanctions, increased pressure, and increased bullying. He also insisted any deal would have to include an end to the U.S. blockade of Iranian ships and ports. He said it cannot be the case that everyone benefits from the Strait of Hormuz while Iran is denied access. And that's the news to the moment.
3: Essequibo is Guyana's.
1: You're tuned to the Voice of Guyana. It is 15 hours 5. We now bring you Road Safety Talk.

Careful driving saves lives. To all motorcyclists and pillion riders, this message is especially for you. For the week of September 6th to 12th, the traffic department recorded 107 cases involving motorcyclists who failed to wear safety helmets, along with 37 cases involving pillion riders without safety helmets. A helmet is not simply something you wear because the law requires it. It is designed to protect one of the most vulnerable parts of your body in the event of a collision. And remember, if you are carrying a passenger, their safety is also your responsibility. Make sure your helmet is properly fitted and securely fastened before the motorcycle moves. Don't wait until after an accident to realize that a few seconds spent putting on and fastening a helmet could have made a difference. And remember, careful driving saves lives. 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

15 hours, 16 on your Wednesday. Hope you've been enjoying the vibe here on your afternoon lounge. Of course, we've had lots of interesting conversations so far. And of course, coming up at 15 hours 30, you can expect Moravian Gospel Hour.

Of course, we are still in the month of September. We are observing Education Month. Hope you've taken a moment to read something, whether that's your newspaper, a book, maybe hard copy, hopefully hard copy. It's so easy to have our phones, our devices in our hands for a good part of the day. But when last did you drop everything and you picked up something to read?

Of course, you know, it is also Amerindian Heritage Month. And we're almost through. Coming up tomorrow, the Heritage Games begin at 10 hours. That's at the Everest Ground. And of course, it goes up until Sunday. So from tomorrow, the 24th, up until Sunday, the 27th.

of course, we're getting ready to wrap up the month in fine style. The Heritage Pageant comes up next Wednesday. That's the last day of the month, September 30. And of course, this will be taking place at the National Cultural Center. It's from 19 hours. Of course, the sashing ceremony, the official sashing ceremony, took place at the Heritage Dinner that was last Friday. Beautiful ladies, and of course, they will be representing the regions there on Wednesday evening. Of course, we've been chatting with our representatives from around the country, talking to us about the heritage activities that will be taking place even beyond September 30. Of course, so much happening. Seems we can't contain it to 1 month. The celebrations and the excitement continue in certain parts. Of course, you can feel free to reach out to us and let us know what your favorite part of Heritage Month has been. And if there's still activities that you are looking forward to, I know that the Heritage Sports or the Heritage Games, that's certainly one that we look forward to. And, you know, there's lots of excitement around that. And certainly the pageant. I know many persons look forward to that as well. And I know the ladies are excited. A special shout out to Noreen Alfred. She is the reigning queen. And of course, I'm sure she's certainly very excited to be able to pass the baton on next Wednesday.

It's 15 hours 21. We've got some great selections coming your way. And then, as promised, 15 hours 30, you'll have the Moravian Gospel Hour.

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nothing else. Greetings, radio listeners. I'm Victorine Kelman, your presenter of the Moravian Gospel Hour broadcast, along with Reverend Nigel Hazel, welcoming you to yet another broadcast and to invite you to join us in today's presentation. And now for a verse of scripture, which is taken from Matthew chapter 16, verse 15. And it reads thus. He said to them, "But who do you say that I am?" And now for our opening song,

And now for words of inspiration. Mistaken identity. Jesus questioned the Pharisees about his identity. What do you think about Christ? Whose son is he? They replied, the son of David, Matthew 22:42. The identity of the Messiah was critical, and their answer was correct but incomplete. The scripture had affirmed that Messiah would come and reign on the throne of his father David. But Jesus reminded them that though David would be Christ's ancestors, he would also be more. David referred to him as Lord. Faced with a similar question, Peter rightly answered, you are the Christ, the Son of the living God, Matthew 16:16. Still today, the question of Jesus' identity raises above the rest in significance, and it is eternally important that we make no mistake in understanding who he is. Frail children of dust and feeble as frame, in thee do we trust, not find thee to fail. Thy mercy, how tender, how firm to the end, our maker, defender, redeemer, and friend. And now for an next song.

0: I now invite Reverend Nigel Hazel to bring the message. Reverend Hazel.
1: A very good afternoon to each and everyone listening to the Meridian Gospel Hour broadcast. Before again this afternoon, before I get into the program, I want to, because we are almost to the end of the month, but we still go. I want to give us a little bit of history of the mission, Moravian mission. I will start with the history of the Moravian mission. The Moravian mission began with a visitation of the Holy Spirit on August 13, 1727. It sparked a 24/7 prayer meeting that lasted over 100 years and was responsible for sending more than half of the Protestant overseas missionary of the 18th century. That began in the year that the church went to the place, the home of Kong Zinzin Zoff at Hornhut, which was the name of the place, the Lord's Watch. The Moravian Church in Guyana now, in 2018, began designating the month of September as Missionary Month, accordingly guided by the theme, Make Our Church Known. The clergy and the membership of the local Moravian congregation in 2018 and 2019, along with families and friends, have continued with a born 1 year ago, which was born in 2018. They have been engaged in a number of activities within and without the confines of the church building. These activities are now perceived as being relatives of an essential nature of mission by the church bodies in the 21st century. And now I go for my worship. Over the last 3 weeks, I have been presenting a series of messages based on mission, entitled Mission Sent by Christ, Filled with the Spirit, Bearing Good News. Today is the fourth message, and it is entitled, The Heart of the Mission. Mission flow from compassion, prayer, and obedience to the Lord of the harvest. Our text for today is Luke chapter 10 and verse 2. One verse.
0: Therefore said he unto them, The harvest truly is great, but the laborers are few. Pray ye therefore to the Lord of the harvest that he would send forth laborers into his harvest. This is the word of God.
1: Thanks be to God. Let the words of my mouth and meditation of all our hearts be acceptable in thy precious and holy sight. O Lord, our strength and our Redeemer. Amen. My beloved friends, as we continue this missionary month series, we hear Jesus speak about the harvest. He looked at the fields differently from the way many of us look at them. We may look at a community and we see problem, but Jesus sees a harvest. We may look at people and see inconvenience. Jesus sees souls. We may look at a generation and say they are far gone. Jesus said the harvest truly is great or plentiful. The issue is not that God has no harvest. The issue is that the harvest, the laborers are few. Missionary month must give the eye of the church an eye of Jesus. Compassion is not pity from a distance. Compassion moves towards need. Jesus did not love people as a theory. He touched lepers. He welcomed children. He ate with sinners. He wept near a grave. He restored the fallen. He taught the confused. He fed the hungry. The mission of the church must carry that same heart. If our doctrine is correct, but our hearts are cold, something is wrong. If our program are busy, but our compassion is thin, something is missing. Jesus did not just say, complain about the shortage. He said, pray ye therefore the Lord of the harvest. Prayer is not an escape from mission. Prayer is an engine of mission. Before we can do anything, we need to pray. Before we hold a program, let us hold the burden before God. Before we criticize the laborers who are weary, let us ask God to raise up more laborers. Pray for missionaries by name. And when I say missionaries, I'm not only talking about those who go outside, but those who are right here in our own backyard. Pray for them. Pray for pastors in difficult places. Pray for translators. And I say that because we have an influx of people of Spanish origin who are in our nation, who comes to our church, and there is a need for translators. And so we need to pray for them. Pray for teachers. Pray for evangelists. Pray for youth leaders. Pray for protection. Pray for conversation. Pray for endurance. But be careful. When you pray for laborers, God may place your own name in the answer. Many people want God to send someone as long as that someone is not them. Yet mission begins when we say, Lord, here am I. Send me as you will. Use my home. Use my voice. Use my resources. Use my time. Use my church. Use my testimony. Even use my womb if they can help someone find healing in Christ. You see, friend, the heart of mission is not guilt. It is love. We do not go because we are trying to earn God's acceptance. We go because we have received mercy. We do not serve because we are trying to impress heaven. We serve because heaven has opened grace to us in Jesus Christ. Mission that is driven only by guilt will soon become tired. Mission that is rooted in love can endure storm, delays, disappointment, and sacrifices. My dear listeners, look again at your neighborhood. Look again at the people in your family. Look again at the marketplace, the school, the office, the village, the city, the nation of Guyana, and the nation of the world. The harvest is not only somewhere far away. The harvest may be sitting at your table. The harvest may be listening to this radio program right now. The harvest may be the person you have stopped praying for. Ask the Lord for the harvest to send forth laborers, and then open your hand to be one of them. Here I am. Send me, send me. The Moravian Church today continue to embark on this missionary month where we have organized a lot of activities. But as I said last week, if those activities is not God-centered, if that activities are not Christ-centered, we are wasting time. And so, my friends, I encourage us as Moravians, as people of God, to hold on to that kind of mission. And here it says in the Word that we pray to the Lord to send more harvesters. May we say to the Lord, here am I, send me. In Jesus' name, amen.
0: Thank you, Reverend Nigel Hazel, for the message. Radio listeners, if this broadcast has been a blessing to you, why not accept our invitation to attend worship services at one of our congregations where a warm welcome awaits you. Our worship services are as follows. Crabwood Street, Mackenzie, 8 a.m. Wismer Hill, Wismer, 9 a.m. Central Amelia's Ward, 10 a.m. Ichuni, 9 a.m. Sharon Moravian Church, number 9, Village West Coast, Burbies at 9 a.m. Litchfield Moravian 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Address your letter, the Moravian Gospel Hour Broadcast, Guyana Church Office, 221 Aubrey Barker Road, South Rumford Gardens. If you require copies of Words of Inspiration and you would like us to pray for you for any special needs, you can call us on telephone number 226-2524. I repeat, 226-2524. And now for some special announcements. You're invited to our prayer and praise services every Thursday evening at Calvary Moravian Church at 6 p.m. and every Wednesday evening at Tabernacle Moravian Church at 6 p.m. You are also invited to study the Bible with us every Wednesday at 5 p.m. on Zoom or Facebook. And now for a closing prayer.
1: Lord of the harvest, give us your eyes and your heart. Forgive our coldness. Teach us to pray. 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Raise up laborers from our churches, our homes, and our young people. 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In Jesus' name, amen.
0: Be sure to tune in next week to the Moravian Gospel Hour broadcast at 3:30 p.m. on the Voice of Guyana. And now for a closing song.

tuned to the Voice of Guyana. Time check for you. 16 hours. Good afternoon to you. Another beautiful day. It's Wednesday, the 23rd of September. Yes, all getting ready to head out of September. We've got a couple of days. Don't worry too much about it. For many, it's hump day, middle of the week. How have your days been?

Of course, we're trusting that you did have a good day if your day has ended. Your work day, that is. And if it's just about to begin, well, welcome aboard. Yes, we've got to bear in mind there are people at work shifts, all right? Yes, we've got to keep the wheels of industry turning while some are turning in, some are turning out. But we all have got to come together. Yes, we're all in this thing together. Trust me. All right, it's time for the Afternoon Request Show, or time to do a little slice of life. Put a little bit in the atmosphere to make things even better. And this is where you come in. 226-4762 is the magic number. You give us that call, we'll play the wonderful selections for you. All right, middle of the week, we're going to take you across to one I haven't heard a bit. You know, we love doing that, pulling back some of the great old songs. I've got one, Love Coming At You, one from Melba Moore. Let's go.

0: All right, 16 hours 7. We've got a first caller in. We've got Trikira. She's got two songs there for you. Both from Conway Twitty, Hello Darling, and As Soon As I Hang Up the Phone, Conway Twitty doing it with Loretta Lynn.
1: Hello.
2: Hello, Loretta.
1: Darling, I knew it was you.
2: Loretta, there's something I've just got to tell you.
1: Oh, please, tell me what to do.
2: I don't really know how to say this, but I

0: understand, Loretta. I'm trying to tell you that I...
1: The talk is around that we're through.
0: Yeah, I know. I've heard it too.
1: Oh, darling, tell me what to do.
0: But that's just it. That's what I'm trying to tell you. I want to tell you
1: I knew.

0: I know you know that I never thought it would come to this.
1: You tell me it's over and done.
0: I really thought that I loved you, and you know that.
1: You say that you've had all your fun.
0: And you just got to believe me. I never meant to hurt you.
1: But I

Yes, Conway Tweety doing a double there for you. We had, as soon as I hang up the phone, Conway and Loretta Lynn doing that, and then Conway coming back to do Hello Darling. That's for Trikira. Moving on, we've got Albert coming through. Good afternoon to you, Albert. Two songs, one from the Beatles, Yesterday, and Elvis Presley doing Suspicions.

Yes, the music of Elvis Presley, they're doing Suspicion, and before that, Yesterday by the Beatles, done for Albert. Moving on, we've got Loretta Voodoo coming through, two songs from Alan Jackson, The Older I Get and Remember When.

All right, that's Alan Jackson. They're doing a double. Yep, and we had The Older I Get and Remember When. That's for Loretta Budu. Saying good afternoon to her. I'm hearing tomorrow's going to be a big day. Let's see what happens. Moving across to Radhika. Mm-hmm. Two songs. I Love You More Than I Can Say. And one coming from Smokey Robinson. Being With You.

0: Yes, the music of Leo Sawyer there, More Than I Can Say. And before that, Smokey Robinson, Being With You, all for Radhika.
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0: 16 hours, 36, a strong reminder there from GWI.

Yes, on we go with the show. We are at, well, just past the halfway point, and it looks like we may have an early afternoon. If I don't have at least two callers, we will bring an end to it. If you've got the final contribution for now, one coming from Lady Wills all the way up there in London, and she's asking for a double from Johnny Mathis. We've got My Love For You and The 12th of Never.

right there, double from Johnny Mathis. Yep, My Love For You. And before that, we had The Tubs of Never. Yeah, that's for Lady Wills up there in Linden. All right, wrapping up time. Charlotte is up next. Donnie McClurkin doing the prayer along with, I think it's Yolanda Adams. And we've got Calvin Burner doing Guide My Way.

Yes, the music here of Donnie McClurkin teaming up there with Yolanda Adams. And before that, we had Calvin Burnett doing Guide My Way. That's for Charlotta. It's a good time to thank each and every one of you for coming through. Albert, Trikira, Loretta Boudou, Radhika, Didi Wilson, Linden, Charlotta, and the final count goes out to Johnny. Thank you so much for being a part of the program today. Tomorrow's going to be a little different, though. Tomorrow we're going to be having a conversation, and we're going to be sharing it with you, a conversation with Reverend Kwame Gilbert. And so he has written another book, one titled King, and let's get the title right for you, King and Jokers. Yeah, and it's really talking about men, you know. So he wrote this book about men and stressing on the king in a man or the joker in a man. So we're going to be chatting a little bit, sharing that conversation with you, helping our men in their development, personal development. We hope you join us. That's going to be at 16 hours. Here goes the final song, one for Johnny, one from Johnny Mathis. He seems to be starring today. One titled Life is a Song Worth Singing. Take good care. Enjoy the rest of your afternoon and stay well.

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3: 17 hours too. 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Speeding is not permitted. 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You need you to be careful, be safe, and you'll get there on time. Music coming here from Roberta Flack and Maxi Priest.
4: 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Thank you.

0: Here's two song birthday, Roberta Platt and Maxi Priest, Set the Night to Music. 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
2: 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The Area Witu, Guyana's fifth production vessel, will support production from the Waro development and is designed to produce up to 250,000 barrels of oil per day. Once operational, it takes Guyana's oil production capacity beyond 1 million barrels per day. That increased production also has the potential to generate greater revenues to support Guyana's continued development.
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11: Yes, hello and welcome to Sport Today with me, Nishat Lada. It is great to have your company. Coming up, a new era for Barcelona's women as they begin the defence of their Champions League crown. There's more Asian Games success for China's 13-year-old swimming sensation Yu Zidi. And
12: they're great for the game, and I think missing Sinner from the Open and missing Carlos for the French and Wimbledon was not ideal for tennis.
11: American great Andre Agassi on modern tennis rivalries. But first, a new cycle of men's Africa Cup of Nations qualifying gets underway this week, and there will be much focus on Nigeria following their failure to qualify for both the men's and women's World Cups. Nigeria's Super Eagles are preparing to face Madagascar at home on Friday, with a match away to Guinea-Bissau next week. And the fixtures come in the midst of a dramatic leadership shake-up at Nigeria's Football Federation. A committee election set for this weekend has been suspended, with FIFA and the Confederation of African Football announcing plans to send a joint assessment mission to Abuja. So a particularly tough time for Nigerian football, as former Super Eagle and AFCON winner Segun Odegbami told BBC Sport Africa's Isaiah Akinremi.
13: It is a pity that at this point in our development as a country, considering where we started some 60 years ago, we were making tremendous progress. And by 1996, we were at the top of the world. We won the Olympics, gold medal in football. And to imagine that 30 years down the line, we will be where we are now. So there has been a tectonic shift. It has never been this bad for us in our entire history.
14: This failure led to something historic at the Nigerian Football Federation, mass resignation. What was your reaction to this when you heard the news?
13: It was not an organic reaction. It was the reaction of people forced to take that decision. The outcry by Nigerians was total. Everybody wanted them out. And to the extent that the president of the country himself made the pronouncement that he wanted reforms, we could see through the years that we were not represented by our first 11 administrators. There have been court cases, there have been protests, there have been agitations. At this time, everything came together like a jigsaw puzzle for us to produce a blueprint that will cover every aspect of our football development.
14: Okay, let's talk about that normalization committee we are waiting for. There are indications that, you know, you could be offered that post. Are you aware of that?
13: No, I'm not aware. The normalization committee usually is a committee set up by FIFA in response to a country inviting them to come and manage a crisis within that country's football arrangement. What we have now is not a crisis. FIFA knows that there's no crisis. So when they were coming, even on this their visitation, they didn't mention normalization committee. They said they were coming to make an assessment.
14: The African qualifiers start anytime soon. And after the AFCON in East Africa, the 2028 AFCON also, we'll be moving to a four-year cycle. What is your take about this decision from CAF?
13: I thought the three-year thing was good for us, good for our development, because it gives more regions and more countries the opportunity to use it to develop their football infrastructure. To make it 4 years, they've not adduced a good enough reason for me to side with that. The two-year thing, I think, is a very powerful tool for development of infrastructure in Africa.
11: That's former Nigeria international Segun Odegbami with the BBC's Isaiah Akinremi, who joins us now from Uyo. Isaiah, Odegbami told you that Nigeria is experiencing the worst time in its footballing history. Is this an overstatement, or is this really how Super Eagles fans feel at the moment?
15: I think that's the fact. The shout coming from the ex-international Segun Odegbami, because nothing is working right now in Nigerian football for the Super Eagles of Nigeria to miss out on back-to-back World Cups. That will be the first time it will be happening in their history. Last time was in 2018 in Russia. They missed out of the 2022 World Cup in Qatar, and of course the 2026 World Cup in North America. And for what we saw with the Super Falcons of Nigeria, so missing out of the World Cup for the first time in their history since, you know, inception in 1991. The junior teams, you know, are not doing well. Our club side are not doing well in Africa too. So I think, you know, it just boils to the fact that, you know, results are not coming in the way of the Nigerian football. And fans, you know, I've been speaking to them, you know, right from the disappointment of missing out on the World Cup. We've got passionate fans here in Nigeria, and they're not still happy, you know, with the performance of the team. So I think, you know, it's the fact, you know, coming from the ex-international, everyone is not happy with the state of our football.
11: Yeah, and we know that there are leadership issues, and the federation elections have been suspended. But on the pitch, Isaiah, how important is it for the Super Eagles players to start their AFCON 2027 qualifying campaign in a really positive way?
15: Yeah, it's important. I think the priority right now has to be on the pitch, away from the boardroom activities at the Secretariat in the Nigerian Football Federation, because Nigerian football has had so much, you know, uncertainty around it. And it's very important that the Super Eagles start their qualifiers on a very good note against Madagascar on Friday here in Uyo. I spoke with the All-City defender, Anishat Shimia Jai, and he told me, you know, they are looking forward to that game. They've put the disappointment of not qualifying for the World Cup behind them, and they want to win, you know, the fans over. And importantly, that game against Madagascar will be the first game at home. We saw what happened with the team during the World Cup qualifiers, in a team that, you know, as the likes of Lesotho, Zimbabwe, Rwanda, the Super Eagles struggled home and away. And so, you know, they don't want to put their, you know, head back into, you know, what happened the last time. So it's important, you know, they get that first win against Madagascar before going away to Guinea-Bissau. A positive start would give Eric Shell and the players confidence.
11: Mm. And briefly, Isaiah, no Victor Osimhen for Nigeria. How big a blow is that, and who will take on the responsibility up front?
15: The Galatasaray striker is obviously a big blow for the Super Eagles, you know, anytime he misses out, Nishat. For someone that sits second in the all-time goal scorers list of the Super Eagles, he has scored 35 goals in 52 appearances, just 2 goals behind the legendary striker, the late Rashidi Yekini. You know, that speaks volume of what Victor Osimhen brings to this team. For context, during the last World Cup qualifiers, he missed 5 matches, Nishat, for the Super Eagles, and the Super Eagles failed to register a single win, you know, in those 5 matches that Victor Osimhen missed. And despite missing 5 matches, guess what? He contributed 8 goals, you know, which made the Super Eagles to qualify for the Intercontinental Playoffs, which they lost to the Democratic Republic of Congo. So it's a big blow. Talking about which player could take up the mantle, Ako Adams, I think, you know, he did pretty well at the AFCON. Is one man, you know, that should, you know, be in the front line to bring in the goals. Taiwo Awoniyi is back, you know, with the team, the Coventry man. And of course, there's also Tolu Arukodare, who has started, you know, life well at Ajax Amsterdam after leaving at Wolverhampton Wanderers.
11: Okay, Isaiah, thank you. That's the BBC's Isaiah Akinremi in Uyo. Well, now to women's football on Sport Today, and Barcelona begin the defence of their European Champions League crown later when they host Paris FC. Barcelona have been the dominant team in this competition in recent years, reaching 7 of the last 8 Champions League finals, winning on 4 occasions. Spanish football journalist Bia Redondo joins me on Sport Today. Bia, how interesting will it be to see Barcelona on the European stage in what feels like a new era following the departure of captain Alexia Putellas?
16: Well, it will really be very interesting. I don't think many fans can remember a Barcelona playing in Champions League without Alexia Putellas. I don't think many of us can remember a time where we were not covering her in this competition, let alone captain and, you know, obviously Barcelona. So it will definitely be a new era. We'll see how, you know, Barca adapt to that.
11: Yeah. And a lot of players have left Barca, haven't they? Even though Barca can't or maybe won't pay the kind of wages that their European rivals do, can they still be competitive in Europe this season?
16: I think what Barca have is a very, very clear strategy of how they want to compete in today's game. And that is, you know, their focus on La Masia, on the youth team, of bringing in this talent early on and getting them, you know, integrated into the team, into the playing style. And if Barcelona has something, it's a very clear and distinctive playing style. It has worked.
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0: Hi there, a very good day to you. Welcome to another program of From Word to Word. Robin Diodat here. One of my favorite words, compassion. Compassion. C-O-M-P-A-S-S-I-O-N. We'll also deal with passion, the word passion as well. Because compassion and passion, they both come from the Latin word passio, suffer. Suffer. Passion, however, has gone off in a number of other directions and meanings from its root. Compassion, on the other hand, has retained that element of suffering, but in a kind and commendable way. The earliest use of passion usually referred to the suffering of Jesus on the cross in the Christian theology during Easter time. Some would remember the passion plays that they used to put on. I don't know if they still do. Maybe in churches they do. Here are a few meanings of passion from the dictionary. A strong liking or desire for or devotion to some object, activity, or concept. Intense emotional drive or excitement, great anger, rage or fury, strong love or affection, sexual drive, a desire or lust. In Christian theology, when capitalized with a P, but a capital P, refers to the suffering of Jesus Christ on the cross. But you notice the word has spread in many directions, passion, from its original sense. Compassion, on the other hand, is made up of two Latin words, com, with, C-O-M, with, and passio, suffering, hence suffering with someone else, or according to the dictionary, we quote directly, having sorrow or consideration for the suffering or troubles of another or others, accompanied by an urge to help, deep sympathy or pity or kind-heartedness. So holding very firm to the earlier sense of passion, but this time suffering with others, understanding their suffering and attempting to help in some way. Passion, therefore, in its most popular use, resides around the individual, either anger or love or desire, but compassion deals with feeling for others. So my choice, compassion over passion. Let's close with this quote. Well, it's one that we took without an anonymous contributor. Use your voice for kindness, your ears for compassion, your hands for charity, your mind for truth, and your heart for love. Good motto to live by or with. 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That's it for today. Join us next time for another program of From Word to Word.
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2: You're listening to the Newsroom on the BBC World Service with me, Valerie Sanderson. More than 4 years after Russia launched its full-scale invasion of Ukraine, there is no sign that the war will come to an end anytime soon. Before he returned to the White House last year, President Trump claimed that he could end it within 24 hours. Could the annual gathering of the United Nations General Assembly help move things forward? Well, the Ukrainian President, Volodymyr Zelensky, is giving his address now. Let's hear what he's saying.
3: Our combat aircraft are fighting them 24/7, and this is part of Russia's strategy to create a near threat every hour, to make life harder for the economy and to disrupt people's lives and to stop children from being able to study, just to study at school. Would your country survive if, God forbid, you had to face something like this? Ukraine has. Our soldiers have already successfully tested 4 new jet-powered interceptor drones against Russian jet-powered Shahids. So we are scaling up production and we will build Of course, we will build protection against the threat too. We have also launched an anti-ballistic program, Freya, together with our partners. 10 countries are already part of it: Ukraine, Norway, Sweden, Denmark, Germany, France, Italy, the United Kingdom, Spain, and the Netherlands. Last week, I invited Poland to join, and we are also in consultations with a couple of other allied governments who want to join Freya. And we remain open to every country that can contribute to building protection against ballistic missiles. Our Freya program does not replace proven and effective systems like, for example, Patriot systems or upgraded anti-ballistic SAMP-T systems. We want to build a system that can be produced on a much larger scale and at a lower cost.
2: President Zelensky there addressing the United Nations General Assembly. And we'll hear more on his speech later, and we'll be live in the Ukrainian capital, Kyiv, later in the programme. But first, fighting has broken out in Ethiopia, raising fears of a return to a full-scale civil war in the country. The clashes are between Ethiopian government forces and the party that controls the northern region of Tigray. It's unclear who started them. The previous war, which ended 4 years ago, left more than 500,000 people dead. I spoke to our Africa correspondent, Caleb Mugis, who's in Nairobi.
4: Today could be considered the most serious escalation in months in Ethiopia. There were drone strikes, air strikes scattered all over the place, particularly in northern Ethiopia. And we are hearing reports which are a bit difficult to verify independently, but these reports indicate that Tigrayan forces have taken control of airports in Tigray. Ethiopian Airlines has suspended flights to airports in Tigray, citing a security situation.
2: And tell us about the Tigray People's Liberation Front and its aims.
4: So the Tigrayan People's Liberation Front, or TPLF, is Tigray's main political movement. It was the former dominant force in Ethiopia's national government for about 27 years. After the 2022 Tigray War, the TPLF sought to preserve Tigray's political autonomy, secure the return of displaced people, and also resolve some territorial disputes which were left by the war. But tension with the Prime Minister Abiy's federal government have now sharply escalated, and the TPLF has restored the pre-war regional administration. So the Abiy government is not happy about this and accuses TPLF of breaching the Pretoria Agreement, which ended the two-year war. And TPLF had also joined a wider alliance right now with armed groups opposing Abiy's government, planning to topple the central government. So the Tigrayan forces are again fighting federal forces, with clashes spreading beyond Tigray.
2: So this sounds a bit like a replay of the most recent civil war in which, what, 500,000 people died?
4: Exactly. The most recent war that began in November 2020 and lasted roughly 2 years and produced enormous civilian suffering. The African Union estimate puts the death toll at approximately 600,000 people. Ethiopian federal forces, supported by the neighboring country, Eritrean troops and the Amhara forces, fought the Tigrayan forces in that two-year war. Fighting spread throughout Tigray and also in parts of other regions in the country. There were also extensive allegations of serious violations against civilians, including killings, sexual violence, forced displacement, and obstruction of humanitarian assistance. The war ended with the Pretoria Agreement in November 2022. So the fear now is that the new escalation might lead into a full-scale war, and the same atrocities could be repeated.
2: Calabogus. The tomb of Tutankhamun is one of archaeology's greatest ever discoveries. An excavation team paid for by the British aristocrat Lord Carnarvon made the find in Egypt in 1922. It was led by Howard Carter. In 1936, he told the BBC what it was like seeing the tomb for the first time.
5: Light shone into the sarcophagus. A gasp of wonderment escaped our lips. So gorgeous was the sight that met our eyes. This was but the lid of a series of three coffins, nested one within the other, enclosing the mortal remains of the young King Tutankhamun.
2: His burial mask, made of solid gold, showed in full glory one of the last pharaohs of ancient Egypt, who died around the age of 18. His stepmother was Queen Nefertiti. Her limestone bust was found in 1912. But could her long-lost tomb lie beyond? Tutankhamun's is still to be discovered in hidden chambers. Archaeologists are trying to get permission to drill into the rock next to his tomb. Bettany Hughes, who specialises in classical history, has made television programmes for the BBC, and she'll publish a new book, Ancient Egypt, A History and Seven Treasures, next month. Sarah Montague spoke to her about the possibility of discovering Nefertiti's remains.
6: I have to say I'm constantly excited when it comes to ancient Egypt. There is definitely something interesting going on here at the back of Tutankhamun's tomb. I really just want to qualify, we have no idea whether or not it's Queen Nefertiti. That was something that was posited around 10 years ago. It's not impossible, but what is more exciting is that it looks like there are chambers and corridors behind Tutankhamun's resting place.
7: And did we not know that before?
6: No, we didn't. We didn't. I mean, this is as a result of lots of very cutting-edge techniques. So it's thermal imaging, ground-penetrating radar, geological mapping, tomography. So that means that the team working in the tomb have worked out it's not sheer bedrock behind the west wall of the tomb, but there is some kind of ancient structure there. And what's brilliant now is that because we can use all these new techniques, you can do this kind of work in a completely non-invasive way. So you're not like chiseling through the back of the beautiful decorations, you know, surrounding his sarcophagus. So we can now unwrap whole mummified bodies and look at the amulets left inside the bodies without raising a single bandage. So it's the polar opposite of dear Howard Carter and Lord Carnarvon when they did their work 100 years ago, who were basically kind of ripping it all apart. That is what's truly exciting. You know, we can use artificial intelligence to uncover ancestral intelligence in these tombs. So it really could be possible that this is discovered completely remotely without moving a single brick.
7: And you might think this is a bit cheap, but Tutankhamun's tomb, didn't it have an enormous amount of gold treasures inside it? And aren't people going to be excited at that prospect?
6: 100%. I mean, Tutankhamun's tomb had, at the latest count, 5,398 treasures within it. So there was exquisite gold, there were beautiful games that he used to play with as a child, incredibly touching, his little socks with toes stitched in, duck lunch boxes in case he needed a snack on his way to the afterlife. So, I mean, it was, you know, it was the most astonishing find. And of course, if there is something new in the Valley of the Kings, it will be game-changing and history-making. We don't know whether it's Nefertiti.
7: When will we know, do you think?
6: So, yeah, I think probably within the next year. So everybody's very excited and doing a lot of work on it. But I would say, don't turn up to the Valley of the Kings and expect you're going to see the equivalent of Tutankhamun's golden mask tomorrow. That's not going to happen.
7: And with its curse, of course.
2: The author and historian Bettany Hughes speaking there to the BBC's Sarah Montague. You're listening to The Newsroom from the BBC World Service. Still to come, the wrong kind of hiker, what the French authorities are doing to protect Western Europe's highest mountain. This week's three-day state visit to the United States by China's leader Xi Jinping is expected to be a pivotal trip not just for the two superpowers, but also for the world. President Trump is rolling out the red carpet for his Chinese counterpart. High on the agenda will be artificial intelligence and Taiwan, the self-governing island in the Pacific Ocean, which China claims as its own. Kerry Allen is our China media analyst, and I asked her how the trip is being covered there.
8: It's definitely a major story in Chinese newspapers, and many are describing it as a historic landmark year for China and US ties, saying that it could open up a new chapter in relations between the two countries. One newspaper, People's Daily, is saying that this could be a new beginning and a brighter future for the two countries. So there's definitely a lot of optimism, a lot of enthusiasm for the meeting between Xi and Trump. And one of the things that's really being emphasized is when the two leaders come together face to face, this is when big things happen. In China, there's this concept of guanxi, which is basically when people meet face face-to-face. It's highly valued in Chinese society. So whenever the two meet, it's seen as very important and when things really change on the table.
2: And how do people in China view Mr. Trump?
8: Well, he's been a figure that people have been interested in for a long time. Often you'll see in Chinese social media platforms the nickname Comrade Trump, which is used very often, because people say that he's somebody that makes China stronger. There's a feeling that because he's got a lot of unpredictable policies and he's seen as quite wayward, that Chinese people like to use this mocking nickname to say that while he's in power can mean that China benefits. But I think also there are people that do appreciate the fact that he's a businessman. At the same time as well, there are people in China that see him as a love to hate figure. I mean, China and the US spar quite a lot. So when the two leaders meet, it's always seen in China as a good opportunity to start talking about Trump. He's somebody that people are really interested in.
2: And is there a lot of interest in China in the agenda, which we presume will include issues like trade and artificial intelligence?
8: Yeah, absolutely. In fact, these are two of the big talking points in Chinese media. There's enthusiasm in China for an AI agreement between the two countries, because with the technology, as some see it, growing rapidly out of control, it's something that China's leadership really wants to start signing papers with the US on and start to come up with an agreement there. And yeah, when it comes to trade, also newspapers have been saying that the two countries are continuing to wrangle over a trade agreement that was in place in 2025, which is set to expire in November. And this agreement looks at lowering US tariffs on some Chinese goods, suspending restrictions on Chinese companies, pausing Chinese rare earth export controls for a year, and securing Chinese commitments on US soybeans and fentanyl precursors. So there's a lot related to this deal that's coming to an end that China's hoping it will be able to tie up with the US. But also there's a lot of media attention on how there are some no-go areas that could mean that the talks between Xi and Trump could rapidly deteriorate. And the obvious one being Taiwan. So the newspapers that have been saying that if the US starts to pressurize China when it comes to Taiwan, that all deals could be off, that the meeting could very quickly turn sour.
2: Kerry Allen. Mont Blanc is Western Europe's highest mountain and as a result attracts a huge amount of attention from skiers in the winter and hikers in the summer. But the French authorities are so worried it's attracting what many see as the wrong type of hiker that they've imposed restrictions on those planning to use the Mont Blanc Trail. The aim is to discourage tourists with pink wheelie suitcases and makeup bags in favour of genuine backpackers. The newsroom's Rachel Wright has more.
9: The photographs advertising the 170-kilometre hiking trail show vast expanses of immaculate scenery in one of the world's most beautiful mountain ranges. In reality, however, the French authorities say the areas around Mont Blanc, the highest mountain in the Alps, is tainted by toilet paper under every stone and SUVs transporting luggage from one stop to another. The numbers of people completing the tour, which usually takes at least a week and includes walking through France, Italy and Switzerland, has jumped from 60,000 in 2022 to 90,000 this summer. Jean-Marc Payex, chairman of the Federation of Districts of Mont Blanc Country, says the huge numbers of trekkers on the mountain mean that most people are just looking at the backside of the person in front of them.
10: On the Tour du Mont Blanc, there are also people who pretend they are doing the Tour du Mont Blanc, but do half of it by taxi. That, too, is a practice that I think must come to an end. There are people who have their suitcases transported by 4x4 taxis that climb the mountain to carry the little pink rolling suitcases of those doing a few stages. So that also needs to be regulated.
9: The Federation says overuse of the paths is having disastrous consequences for landowners, the environment and safety. So new rules have now been announced to allow only those trekkers with hotel bookings carrying trekking backpacks to complete the week-long trail. A so-called Green Brigade of officials will be able to implement fines. But not everyone in the valley is in favour of the changes. Some local mayors are worried about the effects of restricting numbers on the local economy. And there's no indication that Swiss and Italian councils on the route will sign up to the plan.
2: Rachel Wright. The man who said, "I hate tennis, hate it with a dark and secret passion," is back in the game Andre Agassi, an 8-time Grand Slam champion, retired 20 years ago and since then has only occasionally played. But now he's involved again, this time as a captain at the Laver Cup in London. BBC's Karthi Ganesagaram went along to meet him and heard how he overcame personal struggles to return to world number one after dropping as low as number 141.
11: Obviously, I got there before, but I got there based out of fear of losing, you know, fear of not winning. And then I had to start over again, but I knew getting to the top wasn't the answer, but being the best of myself every day was. And I think a lot of these guys, they probably instinctively know it, but I'm not sure. It gives me a healthy perspective and appreciation for him, for sure.
12: And I think anyone that read your book knows about that struggle, the love-hate relationship. Where are you on that love-hate relationship with tennis?
11: I'm on the hate-love
12: okay.
11: part of it. My father was very enthusiastic, and I'm using a very generous term, mm-hmm. yep. God rest his soul. I was introduced as a future number one tennis player in the world since I was 7 years old, so I had to live up to a lot in my own mind, and it was a pretty lonely journey. With that being said, I self-mutilated myself to 141, and then I came back knowing it's not about the number, it's about being the most of yourself. And it gave me perspective, and it gave me reason above everything. It gave me reason.
12: I know you've been involved with education, you've obviously had a life to live for the last 20 years, but for tennis fans that have missed you, why did you return now to tennis, and what are you enjoying about being around tennis again?
11: Oh, thanks for asking. I mean, one of the things I promised my wife, I promised her a lot of things, and including till death do us part, so, was that I would never be too busy or too bored because I'm dangerous. I'm dangerous in both cases. So she knows what pushes my buttons. She knows, like, for example, with this week, that as hard as this week is, as long as this week is, that I connect to it and it means something to me, so she can smile. And I have the bandwidth now, right? The kids are older. I'm paying respect to a platform that tennis has given me to build 130 schools across my country back home. I think it's just a lot of reasons to appreciate it now through an older lens.
2: Andre Agassi. Morocco is one of the most stable countries in North Africa, but it's recently seen massive Generation Z protests about the cost of living, as well as a surge of migrants crossing into the Spanish territory of Ceuta. Against that backdrop, it's holding parliamentary elections today. Oliver Conway heard more about them from the newsroom's resident Morocco expert, Richard Hamilton.
13: I think they're more significant than the old elections in the former decades because in those days, Parliament was seen as a bit of a facade, like someone, a critic, called it a fig leaf of democracy or window dressing for the king. But since the Arab Spring, there was a new constitution which made a lot of changes and gave more power to Parliament. And, for example, the king was no longer allowed to just choose one of his friends to become the prime minister. So things have changed. I think one of the key things is how much will that Gen Z generation of young people that took to the streets, how much will they be involved in this election? Because if not, they might decide not to go to the ballot box, but stage more of these protests. And that's the sort of real worry for those in power, that the youth who have a lot of unemployment and things might direct things instead of it being done democratically through the ballot box.
14: And tell us about some of the people who are running for election.
13: I think one of the more colourful characters is the former head of the Morocco Football Federation, Fouzi Lekja. The Moroccan football team did really well, and they got into the semi-finals of the 22 World Cup. Morocco's football mad. They'll be hosting the next tournament in 2030. And so, sort of buoyed by that success, Fouzi Lekja has promised to do what he did with the football in terms of Morocco. So, he's promised that Morocco will become sixth in the world in terms of education and healthcare to match the FIFA ranking of the men's football team. So he's one of the more colourful characters. Other possible contenders or parties is the Islamist party, the PJD, which wants to sort of disentangle Morocco's relationship with Israel, which came under the Abraham Accords. And then there's also the existing sort of ruling party, the RNI, which is part of a governing coalition. But they're seen as quite close to the monarchy.
2: Richard Hamilton, let's return now to our main news this hour. The Ukrainian President Volodymyr Zelensky's address to the UN General Assembly. Well, I'm joined now by our diplomatic correspondent, Paul Adams, who's in the Ukrainian capital, Kyiv. What did you make of what he said then, Paul?
15: Well, look, we're very familiar, aren't we, with these passionate and articulate appeals from President Zelensky for international support. He feels that he is getting that. He also feels that in some ways Ukraine is on the front foot. I mean, he opened his remarks by talking about the fact that Donald Trump had noted the other day that Russia had lost control of much of its diesel industry. How humiliating is that, President Zelensky said, for a UN Security Council member that takes pride in its ability to export oil. So, you know, there was a high element of defiance. He said that if Russia continued its attacks on Ukraine over the winter, then Ukraine would hit back hard and make life as difficult as possible for Russia, too. But, you know, this came on a day when this city experienced yet another of the now pretty commonplace day-long attacks. I mean, the sirens went on over and over again today. There were something like 8 alerts, maybe 9, with a total of at least 8 or 9 hours in which, in one form or another, the city was under air raid alert. Mostly, it has to be said, from jet-powered drones. And President Zelensky referred to those drones because they fly fast, they fly high, they are much, much more dangerous than the drones that used to be aimed at this city in the last few years. And when we went out this morning in the wake of some of the attacks overnight, we found pieces of just one such jet-powered drone lying in the forecourt of a smashed-up petrol station. Those attacks are causing deep, deep anxiety here in the city and causing many people,

0: Sunburst Orange Juice for a burst of refreshment. Sunburst Orange Juice time.
1: 18 hours.
2: The news. 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
1: With the news at this time, I am Mark Watson. Good evening to you. Government working on a new city waste management plan. President Ali says Amalia Falls hydropower project bids under evaluation. AG says taser prohibited for private use under Firearms Act. In the region, Dominican president urges UN to take stronger action on Haiti crisis. And in the U.S., Harvey Weinstein sentenced to 15 years in prison for sexual assault. These are the lead stories. The details of these and other stories in a moment.
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1: And now the news in detail. Bids for the Amalia Falls hydropower project are now under evaluation following the latest tender for the project. President Irfan Ali says several bids have been received under the government's preferred design build finance operate model, which includes a power purchase agreement. The president also says the United States Exim Bank has signaled interest in being a part of the financing structure for major infrastructure projects as Guyana continues to pursue international partnerships for the energy and infrastructure development.
4: If that is ongoing in Guyana,
5: we just went out to tender for the Amalia Falls project again, which is a design

0: finance operate with a PowerPoint system.
1: To tender for the Miles Falls project again, which is a design, build, finance, operate with a power purchase agreement. That's our preferred model. We have received a number of bids, and the bids are undergoing evaluation now. And we are hoping that in the coming weeks, we will be in a position to say what structure or what bid is the best in the interest of Guyana's development and our people's development.
2: Dear President Ali, of course you do apologize for that pause in the audio. Attorney General Anand Nandlal says the sale and possession of tasers by members of the public are prohibited under the Guyana Firearms Act. Speaking on his weekly program Issues in the News, Nandlal says Section 32 of the Act prohibits the unauthorized manufacture, sale, purchase, acquisition, or possession of certain weapons.
3: If that is ongoing in Guyana, let me say that it is absolutely unlawful and constitutes a criminal offense under the Firearms Act. Taser guns or taser equipment, as they are normally referred to, are prohibited under the Firearms Act of Guyana.
2: Nandlal also pointed to the Police Amendment Act of 2021, which specifically recognizes conduct electrical weapons, including tasers and stun guns, as less lethal weapons for the police use.
3: Chemical irritants, including pepper spray or tear gas. C, conducted electrical equipped weapons, including taser or stun guns. Kinetic impact projectiles, including rubber-coated bullets or water cannon. So taser was introduced in the law here, and the police was permitted to use taser gun among these non-lethal weapons.
2: Nandlal says the distinction between police use and private possession is important, arguing that members of the public do not have the same legal authority to possess or sell the devices. A new city waste management strategy is being developed with the aim of holding the Mayor City Council to higher standards of accountability. Minister of Local Government and Regional Development Priya Manik Chan announced the upcoming initiative during a recent appearance on Guyana Dialogue.
4: The people pointed out that their garbage was not picked up, which means that I was a failure of the MNCC. It was a failure of the persons who had to pick it up, whoever was contracted by them. It was a failure to monitor to make sure that garbage was being picked up. And we simply cannot continue like that. We can't. So that's changed. That's going to change shortly.
2: Addressing concerns regarding anti-littering laws, Manik Chan explained that stricter enforcement is forthcoming as the ministry collaborates with key regulatory agencies while continuing its public awareness campaigns.
4: At this point, any garbage that is not picked up is not picked up by the mayor and city council, MNCC. It's their responsibility. They collect rates and taxes from the residents and city of Georgetown and business owners of Georgetown. And they're the ones who are picking up garbage. They've been extremely unreliable.
2: Now to news from the courts. Forensic accountant Terence Jaskaran has maintained under cross-examination that his political views are personal and did not affect his professional or preparation for his forensic report on March 2, 2020, general and regional elections. Jaskaran was again cross-examined this morning by defense attorney UC Anderson, who questioned him extensively about several Facebook posts in which he expressed his political views. Special prosecutor Lakshmi Rahmat says Jaskaran maintained that the views expressed in the post were those he held as a citizen and were based on his own research.
5: And those views, a lot of the posts that have been tendered into evidence have been posts made between 2025 and this year. And those posts he indicated are posts that were made. Yes, as part of his response in court, he did say that he did do accounting work for individual members of the AFNU AFC, but he did not indicate who those individuals were, and he was not probed either by the attorney asking the questions.
2: Jaskaran was also questioned about whether he had conducted work for the then coalition administration. He reaffirmed that he had conducted audits for the Sugar Welfare Fund and the Post Office. Jaskaran also maintained a cross-examination with two defense attorneys still to question him. Criminal networks are increasingly operating across borders using the same transportation routes, financial systems, and digital platforms to facilitate illegal activity. As Guyana hosts the 22nd Interpol, America's regional conference, stronger intelligence gathering and information sharing are emerging as key tools in confronting these networks. In her address to the opening ceremony, Minister of Home Affairs Onyeka Wadren stressed the effective regional security depends on countries being able to share intelligence and coordinate investigations.
6: Our collective security therefore depends upon strong, sustained, and trusted partnerships. It depends upon intelligence moving quickly between jurisdictions. It depends upon coordinated investigations. It depends upon the exchange of expertise and operational support. And above all, it depends upon trust between institutions and between the men and the women who lead and serve within them.
2: The government says the police force, immigration department, customs anti-narcotics unit, and other security agencies are strengthening information sharing as Ghana moves towards a more integrated intelligence-led security architecture. Prime Minister Mark Phillips also underscored the importance of ensuring that intelligence does not simply reach another agency or jurisdiction, but it gets to the officers who are set to do the job.
7: Intelligence cannot protect the public when it fails to reach the official required to act upon it. Nor can modern technology correct delays caused by uncertain authority or poor coordination. International information must therefore reach the front line in time to influence an investigation, subject always to the laws and safeguards that preserve public confidence.
2: The conference is examining how existing mechanisms can be made more effective with the aim of ensuring that when the investigations cross borders, law enforcement agencies can identify the right contact, obtain information quickly, and act within the law. 18 hours, 10, we go to news in the region. Dominican Republic President Luis Abinader is urging the United Nations to take stronger action to address Haiti's worsening security crisis. Addressing the UN General Assembly, Abinader called for the full deployment of international security force, tightening enforcement of arms embargo and sanctions on those financing gangs. He also called for greater support for Haiti's police, armed forces, and justice system, saying the international forces mandate must be backed by the resources needed to make it effective. Abinader cited last month's deadly attack on Kuskof, where at least 47 people were killed, as evidence of worsening violence despite international intervention and efforts. Finally, on the international scene, disgraced Hollywood producer Harvey Weinstein has been sentenced to 15 years in prison after a jury found him guilty last year of committing criminal sexual act against a former assistant. In a victim impact statement to the court, Miriam Haley said the assault had a devastating effect on her life and sense of security that may never go away. Appearing in court in a wheelchair, Weinstein denied the allegations but apologized to anyone he may have hurt by his actions. Weinstein has already spent several years in jail in New York, where he has faced three trials over rape and abuse allegations. He was also convicted of a separate sex crime case in Los Angeles. This is the second time Weinstein has been sentenced in the case involving Miriam Haley. And that's the news to the moment.
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2: And before we go, a recap of the headlines. Government working on new city waste management plan. President Ali says Amalia Falls hydropower project, the bids are under evaluation. AG says taser prohibited for private use on the Firearms Act. In the region, Dominican president urges UN to take action on Haiti crisis, and the U.S. Harvey Weinstein sentenced to 15 years in prison for a sexual assault. The news came to you, compliments of NCN.
10: 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The news was compiled and edited in the newsroom of the National Communications Network.
11: Essequibo is Guyana's.
2: Time check 18 hours 14. On the Voice of Guyana, it's now time for report and sport. 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
12: With your sportscast, I'm Eric Collymore. Preparations are underway for Ghana's first hosting of the CRIFTA Games, with more than 1,000 athletes, officials, scouts and spectators expected for the March 27th to 29th, 2027 event. Minister within the Ministry of Culture, Youth and Sports, Stephen Jacob, says organizers are already securing hotel rooms and developing tourism packages for the Easter weekend.
13: We've already engaged them and we said, listen, for CRIFTA Games, we have a potential of bringing 1,000 and plus persons here, including athletes and persons coming in to watch the games, scouts and so forth, to watch the games, but the potential is 1,000. Already starting to work on hotel rooms, because these are things that we need. It's an Easter weekend, and we understand what may happen. So we're already working on those things. Packages also will be designed to facilitate people coming along that time to be able to experience Guyana.
12: Security and visitor movement are also being coordinated with the Guyana Police Force and other agencies. The National Track and Field Center at Leonore will be the main venue, with recommendations from an August inspection by NACA officials now being addressed.
13: Recommendations were made. The layout of the facility was already completed. So we're working to make sure that it's a smooth process and that CRIFTA 2027 can be something to remember.
12: Guyana's senior men's football team is in Dominica preparing to open its 2026-2027 CONCACAF Nations League campaign against Puerto Rico. Head coach Marco Bonifiglio says team chemistry is strong, with several players having spent the past 2 years together in national camps.
14: The players are coming together as a lot of them have spent time with one another in the last 2 years at these camps, and we're seeing that they're feeling that closeness, that readiness as a unit. And I'm enjoying what I'm seeing, not only on the field, but off the field, coming together for classroom sessions and on the field, the positivity, the attitude, the behaviors, the good habits that we're starting to put in. So I think that's very important as my initial assessment that I've seen in the first 3 days here at camp.
12: He says the focus goes beyond winning, with the Golden Jaguars looking to execute the tactics developed in training.
14: I'm looking not only at the win, but are the players able to understand and implement what we spoke about? Are they able to get the tactics in their mind and really execute them in important games like this? And that's why I think Puerto Rico is a great test, because they're a very good team with a very good coach. So that can be the key, is having our players step up to these type of moments and implementing and executing these type of challenges.
12: With Puerto Rico providing the opening test, Bonifiglio says concentration and discipline will be critical. The Golden Jaguars are targeting 3 points to begin their Nations League campaign on a strong note.
14: The importance of getting win on the first day, it's obviously that would be a start to a great campaign. You end up with the first 3 points. Having said that, we're looking at more performing to optimal level. Can we get these bunch of players to get to the point where the first game we're already hitting great levels? And I think that's the most important and the key for us, and hopefully that will bring us to get our first win. But we'd love to start off the campaign with 3 points and pretty much set the tone for the rest of the tournament.
12: Ghana faces Puerto Rico on September 24 at 15 hours. Ghana is expected to name its final 14-member Junior Jaguar squad within days as preparation intensifies for the inaugural FIFA Under-15 World Cup and Festival in Azerbaijan. The national Under-15 side will depart Ghana on October 21 ahead of its opening match against Iran on October 24. Here's more.
15: GFF President Wayne Ford says Ghana's delegation will comprise 14 players and 6 staff members, with FIFA expected to finalize travel arrangements. Ford says the tournament represents a major opportunity for Guyana's young footballers to gain international exposure, while stressing that strong domestic competition remain critical to developing players for the national program.
16: For the under-15 squad, at the moment, my technical director and our coaching staff is busy putting in the final work in preparing these boys for the upcoming competition. What we've been able to determine is that we have quite a pool of very, very gifted young men.
15: Ford says the Federation's youth program has also strengthened talent identification with scouting conduct across the GFF's 9 regional associations.
16: It provided our technical director and his team a good opportunity to do extensive scouting across the 9 regional associations. So we believe the team that we have assembled represent the best talent available to us on our domestic shores here. So, again, this is an historic opportunity for Junior Jaguars.
15: Guyana have been drawn in Group R and will face 5 opponents during the festival. Matches will be played 8-a-side over 20-minute halves with running substitutions. FIFA says the development focus event will expose young players to different footballing styles in international competition, with 191 member associations participating. Guyana's final 14-member squad is expected to be announced within the few days. For NGN Sport, I'm Tariq Walters.
12: The West Indies women are looking to build on their ODI series victory over Ireland as they turn their attention to a 3-match series against Zimbabwe. Head coach Shane Deed says the focus is on consistency and executing the basics under pressure, particularly with the ball.
17: So it's being our best at what we do well. So, you know, we play our best game. We should be in a good position to win these games. So we're going to really focus on doing our basics well, preparing well, and executing the basics real well under pressure. If we can do that, put them under pressure, I think the results will take care of themselves. So that's the real focus, particularly the ball, being consistent, getting 6 balls in good areas, which has probably been a weak point over the past year or so in ODI cricket. So that's the big goal for
12: Dietz. Also expects conditions in Zimbabwe to suit West Indies with more pace and good opportunities for both batters and bowlers.
17: Yeah, we're here at Harare Sports Ground. The wicket is always really good for batting. Good pace on it. Come on the bat a lot more probably than the Caribbean wicket. So generally a high-scoring ground, particularly the wicket. And the bowlers get a bit out of it as well. So it's a real good cricket wicket. So expecting the wicket to have a bit more pace in it than probably what we're used to, but that will suit our batting and our bowling, I think. So we're looking forward to playing here.
12: The 3-match ODI series forms part of the West Indies women's ongoing World Cup cycle. And that's sport for the moment.

0: 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GWI time.
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2: Hello there, it's Rafaela David giving you the check of the weather for the next 12 hours. Regions 1, 2, and inland regions 6 to 10 can expect partly cloudy to cloudy skies with occasional showers. Elsewhere, fair to partly cloudy skies with few morning showers. Rainfall is expected to range between 5 mm and 20 mm over regions 1, 2, and inland regions 6 to 10. Elsewhere, between 0 mm and 5 mm. For the winds, light to moderate northeasterly breeze. Coastal regions ranging from 23 to 27 degrees Celsius and remaining regions 21 to 25 degrees Celsius. The spring tide advisory is in effect. And now for your extended forecast. On Thursday, southern regions 6 and 9 can expect partly cloudy and sunny skies with a few showers. Elsewhere, mostly cloudy skies with frequent showers and scattered thundershowers. Rainfall is expected to range between 0 mm and 10 mm over southern regions 6 and 9, but elsewhere between 50 mm and 40 mm within 24 hours. Until next time, I'm Rafaela David. Goodbye for now.
1: 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It's now time for tonight's economic report.
3: Hello there, let's tell you what's happening with the price of gold for the economic report. 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And now for the foreign exchange rates according to the non-bank Cambio, buying and selling respectively. For the US dollar, $207.98 and $210.45. For the Canadian dollar, $147.62 and $149.34. For the euro, $237.35 and $240.38. For the sterling, $276.03 and $279.08. For the Barbados dollar, $84.34. For the TT dollar, $23.28. And for the Eastern Caribbean dollar, $65.56. I am Fuchsia Lung, and this has been your economic report as of September 23, 2026, as issued by the Bank of Guyana.
1: The time has moved on to 18 hours 25. It's now time for UN News Today.
4: This is UN News Today with me, Daniel Johnson. The headlines: the DR Congo Ebola outbreak is still spreading and under fives are most at risk. In Somalia, flooding and funding shortfalls could cause an even worse hunger crisis. And at the Human Rights Council, grim news about how indigenous peoples have faced forced sterilization to erase irreplaceable traditions and beliefs. 131 days into the Ebola outbreak in the Democratic Republic of the Congo, health experts said that response efforts have scaled up and the first encouraging signs of progress are being seen. In an update, the UN World Health Organization, WHO, said that in the last 21 days, cases of infection fell by around 26% in Ituri province. But North Kivu province recorded a 73% increase, clearly indicating that this Ebola outbreak is spreading in a dangerously uneven way across the seven affected provinces where it has been confirmed. Here's WHO Regional Emergency Director for Africa, Dr. Marie-Roseline Belizer.
5: While cases and deaths are declining in some provinces, they continue to rise in others. Those patterns show the outbreak is still not under control and remain spread across a wide geographic area. One of our greatest concerns is that too many people are still dying before reaching treatment.
4: Since the start of the outbreak, more than 7,700 cases of Ebola Bundibugyo virus have been confirmed and over 3,700 people have died. Dr. Beleze explained that around one in three new cases of Ebola infection are only identified after people have died outside treatment centres in their community. And although adults account for most confirmed cases of infection, children under five have the highest fatality rate at more than 60%, compared with approximately 40% for adults. To Somalia, where millions of people face high levels of hunger and acute child malnutrition is set to worsen over the coming months. That's the warning from the UN World Food Programme, WFP, prompted by anticipated heavy flooding caused by the Super El Niño that's expected to worsen from October to December. The people of the East African nation have faced decades of acute hunger and periodic famine. According to UN-backed food insecurity experts, 5.4 million people are expected to face crisis levels of hunger or worse over the next 3 months. This includes 1.5 million facing emergency levels of hunger or worse. In addition, more than 1.9 million children under five will require treatment for acute malnutrition until next June, including 433,000 with severe acute malnutrition, which is the deadliest form. Over 60% of Somalia's hunger crisis is concentrated among rural populations. Internally displaced people in Beledweyne and some living in displacement sites in Bedoa are projected to reach extremely critical levels of malnutrition as anticipated flooding disrupts access to services. The Human Rights Council on Wednesday highlighted the plight of indigenous women and girls forcibly sterilised or sexually abused by those seeking to erase their cultural traditions. Addressing the forum in Geneva, the Special Rapporteur on the Rights of Indigenous Peoples, Albert Baroum, described how the bodies of Indigenous women and girls have been a frequent target for those also seeking to take their land and territory.
6: Forced sterilisation or contraceptions, the enforcement of mandatory boarding school rife with sexual violence, the demonisation or outright criminalisation of Indigenous midwifery practices, and severe act of sexual violence aimed at instilling fear in entire community exemplify the historical violations of Indigenous women's reproductive rights and persisted for decades across regions and countries.
4: It is 20 years since the UN Declaration on the Rights of Indigenous Peoples draft text was adopted at the Human Rights Council. Its objective is to establish a universal framework of minimum standards for the survival, dignity and well-being of Indigenous peoples worldwide. Mr. Broom noted that there are many drivers of abuse of Indigenous women and girls today, from environmental pollution, such as the contamination of land, water and air, including by mining companies. The Special Rapporteur, who reports to the Council in an independent capacity, maintained that conservation initiatives have also resulted in violations of the reproductive rights of Indigenous women and girls. Daniel Johnson, UN News.
7: Guyana, get ready! 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
8: The last time President Xi Jinping visited the White House for an official state visit, things were a little different.
9: Good afternoon, everybody. Please have a seat. I want to once again welcome President Xi back to the White House.
8: It was September of 2015. Barack Obama was the U.S. president. He stood beside his Chinese counterpart in the Rose Garden and spoke of expanding cooperation, climate change, and cyber crimes.
9: It's another reminder that as we work to narrow our differences, we can continue to advance our mutual interests for the benefit not only of our two peoples, but for the benefit of the world.
8: Later that night, Obama hosted a lavish state dinner for Xi. The guest list included the tech titans of the time, but no Elon Musk or Sam Altman. After all, OpenAI was still months away from being founded. On Thursday, Xi Jinping returns to the White House for the first time in more than a decade, to a different host and a markedly different world order. This summit comes in the midst of a tentative trade truce between the U.S. and China and tensions in Taiwan. And on top of that, there are now these fresh, dire warnings that the speed of AI development in the midst of the fierce AI race between China and the U.S. could accidentally lead to a total catastrophe for humanity. How did artificial intelligence become one of the most crucial issues between these two countries? And how is it shifting their power dynamics? From the BBC, I'm Asma Khalid in Washington, D.C. And today on The Global Story, I speak to my colleague Laura Bicker, who reports from inside China and the country's push to become the world's AI superpower. Well, Laura Bicker, welcome back to The Global Story. A very friendly face by now, but it's always a pleasure to have you on the show. So thank you.
10: Lovely to be here.
8: We are speaking with you ahead of President Xi Jinping's visit to the United States. He is going to be meeting with President Trump here in Washington, D.C., and we'll get into more of the specifics about what they are expected to discuss in this high-stakes meeting. But the visit is coming off the back of, I would say, a frenzied couple of weeks in the world of artificial intelligence. This was sparked, in fact, we did an episode here of The Global Story on this, by these comments that were made by a former Anthropic researcher who publicly resigned over safety concerns, essentially warning that AI could potentially kill us all, which sounded very dire. And then as that went on, we heard from some of the leading big AI tech bosses publicly calling for a slowdown in AI development.
11: The United States also totally rejects any attempt to construct a globalist scheme to control for the artificial intelligence.
8: And in response to some of those dire alarm bells, we saw President Trump reject those concerns.
11: Whoever wins, super intelligent, wins. That's the group that wins. And we're leading now over China by a lot and everyone else, and we're going to keep it that way.
8: And it's all happening, this meeting, in the context of this, what I would describe as AI tech race between China and the United States. And so, Laura, that is where I want to begin with you today, with your reporting on the Chinese side of that AI tech race. I know you've been reporting on this. What have you seen? Where have you been?
10: Ahead of this big summit, we decided to head to Inner Mongolia. It's not too far a drive from Beijing. We wanted to see for ourselves the infrastructure going in here in China to support China's push towards artificial intelligence. So let me give you a picture of Inner Mongolia. This is a natural frontier. You're looking at rolling grasslands, and you might remember, you know, some of the pictures of herdsmen and, you know, nomadic life where they put up the yurts. Part of that still exists. But as you now drive through the winding roads of Inner Mongolia, to the left and right, you see towering wind turbines.
8: Oh, wow. You see
10: a sea of solar panels all facing the sun. This is part of China's renewable push, and this is one of the reasons why they have put data centers here. So for data centers, China's thinking is you need two things. You need vast open space, which Inner Mongolia has.
8: Okay.
10: And you need this kind of way of powering them. Now, China wants its data centers to be powered more by renewable energy. There's a kind of plan to get at least 80% of them powered by renewables.
8: Oh.
10: So as you drive up, you come down over the grassland, and you see potato farms, you see sheep herders, where you might get some of your cashmere jumpers.
8: Ooh.
10: And then rising out of there come these new structures, and they are huge. If you look at an airport, let's put two of those airports together. And it's line after line, layer after layer of what look like a little bit like shipping containers, but they're basically data storage. And then not only are you seeing that, you're seeing more being built. So above it, you see these cranes in constant motion. There's sparks from welding going on. There are men climbing up ladders And when we spoke to workers there, what they were telling us is, you know, there are different phases of development.
12: There is one phase of construction every year. This is the second phase. There are more to come. This has been a $75 billion US dollar investment.
10: This is what they call and what many people here in China call China speed.
8: Oh, yeah. So how quickly are these going up?
10: Oh, my goodness. So like a few months beforehand, apparently, we were told that some of it was just farmland. So now, you know, you're looking at miles and miles of data centers.
8: And on that trip to Inner Mongolia, Laura, what did you hear from some of the locals? And I ask this knowing full well, again, that here in the United States, the construction of data centers has become a really hot button political issue. And frankly, is one of the few things sometimes you see Republicans and Democrats agree on in their distaste for them.
10: Yeah, I mean, I think that's one of the interesting things. I mean, obviously, when it comes to surveys in China, it's quite difficult to know who's been asked and how transparent they are. But when you look at the Stanford AI Index, there does seem to be a suggestion that people here are slightly more favourable. So we wanted to test that on the ground. Mm. And certainly we found a lot of construction workers who say, look, I've got work out of this.
8: Sure.
10: But when it comes to locals, the opinion was a bit more divided than we'd expected.
12: It doesn't do much good for us locals. They need educated people and they don't need that many workers. For me, I can only do some hard manual labour.
10: Of course, we got a couple of locals who were like, look, this is China on top. China's leading the world. China's an infrastructure maniac was one quote. So it's a source of national pride. But off camera, one of the local farmers pulled us aside and told us that a lot of this was propaganda, that they felt that when it came to these data centres, there were no local benefits. There were no jobs for local people, that this was being built on farmers' land and they weren't getting properly compensated.
12: If they demolish the village for a data centre, it won't be good. I prefer living by the farmland.
10: We did find farmers who said, look, it hasn't changed my life either way. We're now both the centre of potatoes, corn, herdsmen and data centres.
12: Of course, the data center brings us benefits. It creates jobs. President Xi is raising living standards for the Chinese people. China is also growing. We are now leading the world. This is no longer the China from the 1960s.
10: But he laughed. I mean, this is a farmer that probably gets paid, it's about 3,000 kwai. So that's about maybe, what, $450 a month to farm. So he's got sheep, he's got cows, he's got fast land. And he's driving around running the tractor and his dog Hua Hua is behind and running alongside us. I said, you know, is AI a big thing for you? And he went, what would I use it for?
8: Oh.
10: He said, there's no way I'd use it. He got out his pocket and he handed this phone and it was covered in cracks, absolutely covered in cracks. I said, well, do you have Wi-Fi? He went, oh, look, I've got Wi-Fi. And he brought out his other pocket and it was a little kind of Wi-Fi device. He says, well, otherwise I don't get Wi-Fi. So you can see, I think one of the things I'm trying to explain to you is there are two Chinas. And you and I have talked about this before. One of this is this China pushing towards a technological future, pushing to be right at the leading edge of AI technology. But it's also taking place in a region and in an area that shows just how far China has yet to go. And I think it's a reminder as President Xi Jinping arrives, heads to the White House, and as he heads into these talks, China's economy is not doing as well as China would hope. And right now, there is no sign that artificial intelligence is the thing that will save it for the future. Now, President Xi keeps talking about ways that this will help his country in the future. Yes, it helps the stature of China. It helps China on the global stage. It gives China a negotiating point to sit across the table from the United States. But when it comes to people on the ground and the current economy, those are the kind of things that it doesn't solve right now.
8: It is striking to hear you talk about a leader and the government promoting the development of this technology, because I certainly hear echoes of that, Laura, here as well. When you look at public opinion surveys, I think it's over 60%, sometimes 70% of Americans oppose the construction of an AI data center in their local community. And yet we see, as I mentioned, Donald Trump saying that we need to build these data centers. He seems to believe that it is a major boost for the United States economy as well. But, you know, this isn't all about data centers and infrastructure. I mean, it sounds like in China, there is also a heavy focus on building education and skills as it relates to AI. I know you've been doing reporting as well on that, Laura, and I'm curious what that looks like.
10: So there are a couple of things. This is one way China hopes to win a tech war against the United States.
5: Bye.
10: First of all, when it comes to learning code, when it comes to learning about AI, it's integrated into the school curriculum right from kindergarten. I've been to factories where they're making toys, coding toys, to teach young children how to code.
13: Let them just put everything out.
10: This chess-playing bot is possible because the company used AI to help manufacture the mechanical arm.
13: This how to
5: capture Bishop.
10: We had been looking fascinated at these robots that play chess. And then one mother said, look, you can come to my house for tea. You can watch Timmy play with this robot here. Great. So there we went.
14: My name is Timmy. I'm 8 years old.
10: And he hardly had time to speak to me because he was so engrossed in the game with this robot.
15: As early as possible, my son plays with AI. And during the process, he's growing a strong emotional attachment with it.
10: And you could see him learn along the way. And he proudly tells me, look, I'm even up a level. And then the robot helps reset the game and says, well done, you played really well there. So there's a nice bit of encouragement. And then you've got kind of the next layer up. Even within the school curriculum, they're making sure that artificial intelligence robotics is part of it. And then as an adult, if you don't know anything about AI, there are AI study centres scattered right across the country. You can learn about AI for as much as you like. And then take it up further. So we've been speaking to many people within university students who study AI. And, you know, when it comes to that, what China is trying to do is keep its homegrown talent within China. In the past, there was this mass movement. If you were a high-level, high-achieving student, you maybe wanted to go to Harvard, Yale. You maybe wanted to study in the United States. Mm. There's a confluence of factors now keeping them in China. We have spoken to quite a few students who are finding it really hard to get a visa. Mm. So when it comes to that kind of cushioned infrastructure to try to propel China forward, not perhaps getting the leading edge now, but in the future, that is what China is trying to do. Also, I think it's worth mentioning here in China, there is the propaganda to push it forward. So Chinese state media, anytime there's a win, it's all over the front pages. And if anybody writes about it in foreign media, it's also put on the front pages. So when it comes to China and China's message to its people, that kind of message is one of the reasons why, perhaps why, when it comes to surveys about artificial intelligence, Chinese people responded to the Stanford AI Index survey far more favorably. So I think, you know, when it comes to the risk posed by AI, do you think that AI poses a risk? Very, very low numbers here in China, maybe 20, 30% compared to higher numbers, maybe 70% in the US. So it's very, very different approaches.
8: The overall attitude, Laura, you're describing, one of which so many people seem to be embracing the benefits of AI with, it sounds like, very little concern of the risks. And I wanted to ask you about that. When in China, they hear the alarm bells being run by some of these tech leaders about the dangers of AI and the public calls to slow down the development, what's the reaction?
10: There is a feeling as soon as you hear these kind of words that China starts to bristle. And the reason China starts to bristle is because certainly the government believes this is a way to contain China, to constrain its rise when it comes to AI. We heard it from the Ministry of Foreign Affairs. You're asking us all to slow down because you're worried about China's rise. That is the message that they put forward. And we started to see kind of messages throughout the newspapers and throughout state media saying China's approach to AI is for the good of humanity. China's approach to AI is more open. And that is because China's approach is open weight models. So basically, that means that they write the code and they publish it. That allows them to say to the likes of the Global South, okay, you've got your American models, they won't show you what code they're using. Here's our code, do with it what you like, so you can adapt it to your own country. That means that countries could be adopting Chinese systems. And it also means Chinese apps get more and more used around perhaps large parts of the population. So that's their big selling point. And that's what they start kind of pushing forward, saying, look, China's AI is for everyone.
16: And so you're not hearing any calls from tech CEOs in China that echo what we've heard from some of the American CEOs?
10: None.

0: absolutely no evidence that they want to slow down. What you've got to understand, this is very state-led. So any tech CEO who raises his head would be in direct opposition to what the government says and direct opposition to Xi Jinping. And that is not something, as a tech CEO who needs government support, you're going to do.
1: So if we can turn to the specifics of this meeting between Xi Jinping and Donald Trump this week. Earlier this month, we saw the U.S. Treasury Secretary Scott Bessent say,
2: "There is no day after tomorrow if China wins at this. Like everything, a $1.5 trillion defense budget, the Iron Dome, if they were to pull away for us on AI, then nothing would matter."
1: That sounded like a really dire warning from the Trump administration about what they feel is at stake here. He has since said, the Treasury Secretary, that the U.S. is open to discussing AI and shared risks with China. And so that's the sort of rhetoric we have been hearing from some within the Trump administration leading up to this meeting. I want to ask what you have been hearing from China and what you think Xi Jinping will want from this meeting, specifically as it relates to AI.
0: I think expectations are very low. Firstly, if both sides can agree that there are risks, because I think both do agree there are risks, then perhaps some kind of notification, some kind of way of making sure they can mitigate those risks. But China will want to push to write the rules on AI. President Xi Jinping went to India a couple of weeks back at the BRICS summit. And there he talked about AI and he talked about the need for a global governance system. Now, we don't really know what this framework looks like. And he has been calling for this since 2018. So he's hoping to push the US for quite some time, push the US on this. Now, what we're hearing from the current talks that are happening is that the US idea is that they have this kind of early warning system, kind of notification system. So say something goes wrong. Well, hopefully not as catastrophic as we've heard about.
1: Yes.
0: But say something goes wrong, especially when it comes to national security, they warn the other. It reminded me, do you know what it reminded me of? The Cold War.
1: The red phones.
0: Yeah.
1: Were they red? I think we always assumed that they were red.
0: I think we always assumed they were red. But it reminded me of that. It reminded me of, remember when we had the missile crisis? And
1: yes.
0: We remember when we had this, we had to have these hotlines to avoid anything happening.
1: Yes. Yeah.
0: So now we're seeing this kind of call for a notification. Now, I might be wrong, but this is what I'm hearing right now. The best we can hope for in this scenario is that both sides agree that there's a risk and something has to be done about it.
1: Acknowledge the problem, essentially.
0: You acknowledge the problem. The problem is they can't even agree on how to deal with it. At this moment, they may surprise us. You never know. But part of the problem is those dire warnings contained barbed words at China. So the Anthropic CEO, for instance, also described China's rise with an AI technology as a threat to national security. China will not like to be singled out. It will not like to be told that it is a problem to be dealt with, to be contained. So I think the language has to be careful here.
1: When we talk about national security, I remember during the Biden administration, there were quite stringent restrictions on the export of really advanced chips to China. These are chips that could be used in the development of artificial intelligence. Those export controls have since been loosened under the Trump administration. And I have been trying to compute what exactly the Trump administration's approach is to China, because they continuously say that the United States need to win this race. But some would argue that the U.S. has perhaps inadvertently given away the keys to the castle with loosening these export controls. And I want to understand how that conversation around export controls is viewed in China.
0: Some export controls are still in place.
1: Okay.
0: And many of them are. So the high-end chips still can't come to China. I think the conversation here is the United States, whoever's in charge, is trying to contain China, is trying to stop China's rise.
1: So does China come into these meetings this week wanting to maintain these looser export controls? And I guess the reverse to this question, Laura, is does China have something that the US really needs?
0: So first of all, it all comes back down to trade and the truce that was agreed. So when it came to that October truce, they basically managed to come to an agreement on trade where China would buy more soybeans from the United States. And when it came to the US, they would get more access to the likes of rare earths, not all access, but some access to rare earths. China, in return, would get access to some of the high-end chips, not the highest end, but some of the high-end chips. So those were some of the bargaining tools that both sides used to finally get an agreement last year. That runs out in November.
1: Okay.
0: So there is an urgency there to try to get an agreement on trade, and that includes getting those high-end chips.
1: What's the odds of this trade truce being extended?
0: I think the trade truce could be very well be extended. I mean, I'm just guessing here.
1: Okay.
0: In terms of what one wants from the other, I think what will be top of President Xi Jinping's list? Will it be those high-end chips, or will he think he's doing okay on his own, or will it be Taiwan? Because President Xi will feel that after the last meeting when President Trump came here, you may remember that conversation on the plane on the way home where Donald Trump started echoing President Xi's language on Taiwan.
3: And on Taiwan, he doesn't want to see a movement for independence. He says, look, you know, we've had it for thousands of years, and then at a certain period of time it left, then we're going to get it back.
0: They want those arms sales, massive package of arms sales that's been in the pipeline to Taiwan, ended. And the conversation that has been going from China to the United States very, very heavily is that when it comes to Taiwan, one, it is the reddest of red lines. Do not step on it. And secondly, Donald Trump had said on the plane,
3: I think the last thing we need right now is a war that's 9,500 miles away. I think that's the last thing we need. We're doing very well.
0: That is the message that actually is coming from President Xi. He is saying, you cannot afford to be fighting a war, so why would you intervene in an area that's not yours, on an island that's not yours? And if you continue to sell these arms, there's going to be trouble.
1: A year ago, Laura, I am not sure that I would have thought AI would be one of, if not perhaps the most pressing issue that we're hearing about as Xi Jinping and Donald Trump sit down to speak with one another here in person. We talked a lot on this show about the new shifting world order. And how do you see AI at all shifting the power dynamics between these two?
0: I see it as part of a pattern. I see from China's perspective, when it comes to this global power dynamic, as President Xi flies to the United States, as Donald Trump is there on the tarmac, we're hearing, to meet him, he will see it as an indication of my country, my leadership is in the spotlight because we have made inroads in artificial intelligence. And so China will see this conversation as part of a shifting global dynamic where it is now a real key player to be sitting down at the table as equals. Because I think way back, you know, perhaps President Xi's last visit, that was not the case. Here we are 10 years later, and China's a completely different country, really pushing forward. And when it comes to this kind of global power dynamic, President Xi will feel, yes, he's second right now, but his narrative is the East is rising, the West is declining. And that is how he'll sit down at that table over those talks.
1: Well, on that note, thank you, Laura, for joining us. We always appreciate your reporting.
0: Thank you for having me. Love to speak to you soon.
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5: Hello, this is Witness History from the BBC World Service. Today we go back to 1945, when around 200 people gathered at a town hall in the bomb-damaged city of Manchester, England, for the 5th Pan-African Congress, a meeting that helped shape the struggle against colonialism. Alex Last guides us through archive recordings of one of the delegates, black South African activist and writer Peter Abrahams.
6: I was in a dream. I was seeing something I had not thought of before.

0: Chorlton, Manchester, just months after the end of the Second World War. They were there to discuss common problems, racism, discrimination, economic inequality, and how to win independence for the colonies.
1: The world had just gone through a major war, a war against fascism, in which people from Africa, the Caribbean and elsewhere had contributed their lives for self-determination, against racism and the ideologies of racism. And so there was great anticipation about this new world dawning.
0: Professor Hakim Adi from Chichester University is a historian and the author of a book about the Fifth Pan-African Congress.
1: And Africans, people of African heritage, wanted to have their own say, present their demands, as it were, their aspirations for the future. So that was extremely important.
0: The list of delegates included a veritable who's who of prominent black activists, writers and thinkers, including some young men who would become future leaders of independent Africa.
1: The most famous people who were there were Kwame Nkrumah, who obviously went on to lead Gold Coast, now Ghana, to independence in 1957. He had recently arrived to study in Britain. Jomo Kenyatta, who became the first prime minister, then president of Kenya, he was part of the Congress. Then you have somebody like Isaac Wallace Johnson, Sierra Leonean, very, very active as a labour trade union organiser throughout West Africa. Amy Ashwood Garvey, the first wife of Marcus Garvey, who'd been based in Britain since the 1920s, chaired some of the sessions, and the famous African-American activist, academic, writer, W.E.B. Du Bois.
0: The modern Pan-African movement took off around the turn of the 20th century. And so
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That's the theme that tells us it's time for us to go back in time on Indian Memory Album, right here on NCN Radio, the voice of Guyana. Glad that you're with us on this evening's edition, and I hope that our musical selections will take you back down memory lane for you to remember the songs that, if you didn't get to listen them in those time, that your parents, your mother, your fathers, your grandparents used to listen to them. That's like how I would have, you know, appreciate these selections from the 40s and the 50s and the 60s, because my father used to play these selections on a cassette recorder. My name is Nazim Hussein, and Tevin Devine, he will be spinning the selections that will take us back in time. Our first selection was done live by Shreya Ghoshal. This live selection was done in the year 2022. But Shreya did a cover for Lata Mangeshkar from the movie Mughal-e-Azam, movie that came out way back in 1960. Mughal-e-Azam starred Dilip Kumar and Madhubala. Here now is Shreya Ghoshal with this masterpiece in 2022.

That was Shreya Ghoshal, a beautiful singer, beautiful voice, almost kind of reminding you of Lata Mangeshkar. Originally, selection was from the movie Mughal-e-Azam. We go back from 1960, we go back to the year 1949. The movie Barsaat, movie that starred Nargis and Raj Kapoor.

those three selections there, taken from the movie Barsaat. 1951 saw the movie Didar. We've got one selection from that movie that starred Dilip Kumar and Nargis.

That selection there was taken from the movie Indeed Hard that came out in 1951. 1959 saw the movie Barika, movie that had lots of beautiful songs. Nanda was in that movie. Here are our selections from the movie Barika.

Beautiful selections there. Now we go into the 60s. The timeline, 1964. The movie, Mr. X in Bombay. Movie that starred Kishore Kumar. He sang songs in that movie also. Kishore Kumar and Kumkum. Mr. X in Bombay.

Beautiful selection there, taken from the movie Mr. X in Bombay. 1965, the movie Guide. We've got one selection from that movie.

beautiful selection there from the movie guide. We go back into 1951 and the movie Didar, a movie that starred Dilip Kumar and Nargis.

Well, that's all the time we've got on our program for this evening's edition of Indian Memory Album, right here on NCN Radio, the voice of Guyana. Nazim Hussein saying, glad that you were able to be with us. Thank you for listening. Thanks to Tevin Devine for spinning those selections that took us back in time. Do take care. Enjoy the rest of the evening. Enjoy the rest of the week. Bye-bye now. Stay safe.

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3: Welcome to the President's Diary. From the international stage to key engagements at home, President Dr. Mohamed Irfan Ali's diary this week reflect Guyana's growing global influence and the momentum behind its transformation.
4: In Doha, President Ali identified Qatar as a key partner in Guyana's efforts to diversify its economy and build institutional capacity.
5: I'm here, and even Qatar here, and this region have had a tremendous relationship with Western oil companies. For a matter of fact, a lot of your early days here in Qatar had ExxonMobil and still has ExxonMobil playing a very important part in the development of your energy sector. And you have managed to build a relationship that is constructive, one that is progressive, and one that lead to the benefit of Qatar and the benefit of the region and also the company. So here in Qatar, we see Qatar as an important partner for Guyana, not only from an investment perspective, but from an institutional perspective. The experiences, the scale of the country in terms of the population, like our population.
4: The head of state international engagements continued in Majri. He received the CEAPI Medal of Honor in recognition of his leadership and Guyana's growing international standing. Back home, the country recorded another significant economic milestone, with real GDP expanding by an estimated 33.3% during the first half of 2026.
5: Our overall GDP grew by an estimated 33.3% in the first half of 2026. The non-oil economy grew by an estimated 10.1%. The revised full-year forecast for real GDP growth is now 20.8% overall and 10.2% for non-oil GDP growth. This will represent the sixth consecutive year of expansion in the overall non-oil economy following the contraction of the non-oil economy in 2020.
4: President Ali also welcomed the establishment of Citibank's presence in Guyana. He described the development as another link between the country and the international financial system. On the diplomatic front, the head of state engaged the Parliamentary Subcommittee on Foreign Relations and Key Matters of National Importance. He also received the letters of credence from Suriname's new ambassador to Guyana, Ivan Farnall. He reaffirmed the importance of the long-standing relationship between the two neighboring countries. At State House, the President continued consultations with the Parliamentary Sectorial Committee on Economic Services. The meeting focused on economic matters and Guyana's strategies for navigating an evolving global environment. The President also met with delegates of the Amerindian Heritage Pageant 2026, extending best wishes as they prepare to showcase their rich culture, talent, and heritage. He later